0: People of Anak there.
1: We are well able to take the land.
0: Do not listen to Joshua nor heed his counsel. Canaan is a land settled by vigorous people. The Amalekites live in the south. The Hittites, the Jebusites, and the Amorites are in the mountains. And the Canaanites live by the sea and by the coast of Jordan. These people will fight fiercely for their land. They are too strong for us.
1: Are we searched out Canaan and faithfully judged the strength of the people? It's not so great as Sethur has said. I know we can overcome them and take the land.
0: If you follow the words of Joshua and Caleb, you will surely die. The people in this land are much stronger than we are.
1: The Lord will deliver them into our hands.
0: Don't forget the giants. The land of Canaan is no place for us. We cannot conquer it. All the congregation lifted up their voices and wept that night. And all the next day the people of Israel murmured against Moses and Aaron. You are absolutely right, my dear. It is a bad place to which Moses is leading us.
2: Yes. God might as well have let us die in Egypt. In Canaan, we would fall quickly by the sword of the enemy.
0: It would be better to return to Egypt than allow our families to fall prey to the Canaanites, to say nothing of the giants.
2: Why, it would be terrible. Sitha, let's suggest to the people that we appoint a new captain who will lead us back to Egypt.
1: Why do we delay entrance into Canaan? The land of Canaan is an exceedingly good land, blessed with abundant food and water. Let us leave now and not fear the people of this new land. They will have no defense, for the Lord is with us.
0: Stone them! Stone Caleb and Joshua! They want us to die! They want us to be slaughtered in Canaan!
3: The glory of the Lord suddenly appeared before all the children of Israel.

0: And the angel of the Lord spoke unto Moses,
1: How long will this people provoke the Lord? And how long will it be before they will believe all the signs which he has shown them? He will strike and disinherit them, and smite them with a pestilence.
2: If the Lord shalt punish the people of Israel, then the nations which have heard of his fame will speak, saying, Because the Lord was not able to bring this people into the land which he promised unto them, therefore he hath slain them in the wilderness. And now I beseech thee, let the power of the Lord be great. Pardon the wickedness of this people according to the greatness of thy mercy.
1: He has pardoned according to thy word. But as truly as he lives, all the earth shall be filled with the glory of the Lord. Because all those men which have seen his miracles in Egypt and in the wilderness and have not hearkened to his voice, surely they shall not see the land of Canaan. Say unto the people of Israel, all of you from 20 years old and upward which have murmured against the Lord, ye shall not come into the land of Canaan, but ye shall wander in the wilderness 40 years until your bodies have fallen in the wilderness.

0: Why are so many people crying, Mother?
1: The Lord has condemned the older people of Israel to a life of sorrow and misery, wandering aimlessly in this wilderness. They will never see the land of Canaan.
2: And the 10 spies who brought back an evil report died by the plague before the Lord. But Caleb and Joshua, because of their faith and good report, were not punished. When the people of Israel realized that God had shut them out of the land of Canaan for 40 years, they became filled with a rebellious spirit. A number of them banded together and made an attack upon the Canaanites in spite of God's commandment. The attack failed, and the beaten survivors returned to the camp. But the people's mutinous spirit grew more violent.
3: Men, you all know me. I'm Korah the Levite, the son of Izhar. And here on the platform with me are Dathan and Abiram, the sons of Eliab. Both good men. For many months, we've been content to follow Moses. Where has it got us? Nowhere. We're still in the wilderness, still living from hand to mouth, on manna and insufficient water. And now Moses tells us that we're not to enter Canaan after all. We're to wander around in this accursed wilderness for 40 years. We are all reasonable and sensible men. There are among us no fewer than 250 princes of the assembly, famous in the congregation, men of renown. I say that it is neither reasonable nor sensible to go on following Moses like sheep. The time has come to take the leadership away from Moses.
2: And Korah and many of his followers went up unto Moses and Aaron, while Dathan and Abiram returned to their tents.
3: Moses and Aaron, you take too much upon you. Seeing the congregation are holy, every one of them, you and Aaron have set yourself up as gods. And we are not the only ones who believe this, either.
4: Who else beside you?
3: Dathan and Abiram, the sons of Eliab.
4: Ask Dathan and Abiram to come here, please.
5: Does Moses take us for fools? Has he now set himself up as a prince over us? No, we will not come. We will not obey his every whim.
4: Where are Dathan and Abiram?
3: They are afraid to come.
4: Afraid to come? What do they think I will do to them? Have I ever hurt one of them? Have I ever taken anything away from them?
3: You have taken our rights from us. High priest, judge, ruler, leader. You have taken all these things upon yourself. You stand next to God over the people. No wonder people fear you.
4: As I have said, we will let the Lord judge between us. Take your censers and light them before the Lord.
2: And they took every man his censer, 250 men, as well as Aaron and Korah, put fire in them, and stood in the door of the tabernacle of the congregation. And the glory of the Lord appeared unto all the congregation.
6: Moses and Aaron, speak unto the congregation, saying, Get you away from the tents of Korah, Dathan, and Abiram, that the Lord may destroy them.
4: Hear me now, people of Israel. If Korah, Dathan, and Abiram die the common death of all men, then the Lord hath not sent me. But if the Lord make a new thing, and the earth open up her mouth and swallow them up, then you shall understand that these men have provoked the Lord.
7: The earth has swallowed them up! Run for your life! The earth will swallow us all! The Lord is burning me up!
2: The fire of the Lord came out and consumed the 250 followers of Korah, Dathan, and Abiram, even as they offered incense to the Lord in their censers. And the people of Israel were afraid.
8: Ah!
2: But the next day they began to murmur once more against Moses and Aaron.
7: Korah was right.
8: Moses and Aaron killed him.
9: They killed 250 of Korah's followers.
3: They used the power of the Lord for their own evil end.
7: Dathan and Abiram were right.
2: And the angel of the Lord spoke unto Moses, saying,
6: Get you up from among this congregation, Moses, that God may consume them as in a moment with a plague.
4: Destroy not the whole congregation, angel, for the iniquities of the few. Spare the people of Israel. Spare them.
9: Moses, Moses, the people have been stricken with a plague. They are dying like flies.
4: Then take a censer, Aaron, and put fire therein from off the altar. And put on incense and go quickly unto the congregation and make an atonement for them.
9: At once, Moses, at once.
4: Give heed to our prayers, Lord, and spare the people.
2: And Aaron did as Moses commanded, and ran into the midst of the congregation, and he stood between the dead and the living. And the plague was stayed.

0: Bat, look at you. Covered with mud and your cheek is cut. What have you been doing?
1: Oh, it's all right, Mother. It's just, well, I got into an argument with Dagon, that's all.
0: An argument? You mean a fight. You seem to be in fights all the time nowadays. I don't know. Here, wash your face.
1: Ouch! You should see Dagon.
2: And what was this argument about, son?
1: Oh, I don't know. Everything, I guess. Dagon was saying that he thinks Aaron is a useless old man and Moses no better. And the same with all the other priests. So I couldn't let him get away with that, could I, Father? Mm-hmm. Well, you've already said we must respect the priests. Why are people talking against the Levites, Father?
2: Well, since Korah's rebellion, nobody in the camp has been quite certain whether the Levites are meant to be our priests after all.
3: And it was true. There was great uncertainty. People seemed to think that because many of the Levites had taken part in the rebellion and had died of the plague, perhaps God no longer meant them to be the priests.
0: Well, if you ask me, either the Lord just isn't aware of what's going on, or he means us to do something about it ourselves.
2: Of course he's aware. That's why so many of the Levites got killed. He just doesn't want them to be the priests anymore, if he ever did.
0: Well, tell you what. I think it's high time some other tribe should have a chance.
2: Why, Mother.
0: Those Levites think they're so wonderful. They're no better than anyone else. And nobody can say things have been going well recently under their tender care. And that's the truth.
2: Yes, that's all very well, but... Well, we don't know that God is displeased with all the Levites. If he would just give us a sign.
0: Oh, you always were poor-spirited. I think it's some other tribe's turn. That's what I think. And as to Aaron, he's just getting too old for the job of high priest.
3: Now Moses heard all of these murmurings, and he prayed to the Lord in the tabernacle. And the angel of the Lord spake unto Moses, saying,
4: Speak unto the children of Israel, and take from every one of their princes their rod, 12 rods for the 12 princes of the tribes. Write thou every man's name upon his rod, and thou shalt write Aaron's name upon the rod of Levi. And thou shalt lay them up in the tabernacle of the congregation before the testimony, where God will meet with you.
3: And Moses spake unto the children of Israel, and every one of the 12 tribal princes gave him a rod, for each prince one, according to their father's house. And the rod of Aaron was among their rods.
1: What is Moses going to do with 12 rods, Father?
2: Well, he's not going to do anything with them. He's just taking them into the tabernacle.
5: Yes, but why? And why did he write the owner's names on them?
2: Well, as I understand it, Sharon, it's because of all the trouble there's been recently. You know how hard it's been, all those dead. And to be told that we older ones shall never see Canaan, it is hard. And a lot of people have been getting dissatisfied with Moses and our priests and think they could do better with someone else. Well, it's wrong, of course, but it's understandable, too. You can see how it could happen, don't you?
5: Oh, yes, but I still don't see what that has to do with the rods.
2: Well, people have taken to wondering if God still means the Levites to be the priests. Oh, it's most likely jealousy. So the Lord told Moses to get the rods of the 12 princes of the tribes, of whom Aaron is one, of course, and tomorrow he will give a sign by means of the rods whether he wishes any changes in the priesthood.
1: Maybe God will choose another tribe.
2: No. I'm sure it will be Aaron and the Levites. And when the people see a definite sign from God, they will accept it and be glad and stop their complaining.
3: And it came to pass that on the morrow, Moses went into the tabernacle of witness.
1: Come this way, Father. The crowd's not so thick. We'll get right up to the entrance.
5: I still can't see. Those men in front are so tall.
2: Here. I'll lift you up on my shoulders. Up we go. There. How's that?
5: Oh, now I can see everything.
1: Moses is coming out of the tabernacle again.
5: What's that he's carrying?
2: Why, you know, Sharon. Those are the prince's rods, all marked with their names.
1: He took them into the tabernacle yesterday. He's got something else, too, hasn't he? What's that branch he's carrying?
6: Shh, shh. Moses is going to say something.
7: Behold, all you people of Israel. Here are the 12 staffs which I took into the tabernacle last night. 11 of them are not altered in any way. But the Lord has caused the 12th rod to blossom. See? Buds and leaves and flowers and even a few almonds in a single night. And that is the rod of the prince he has selected to be your high priest. Whose name is on the rod?
8: Look,
7: I will hold the staff high that all may see the name thereon.
9: No, it's your name.
7: Yes, the Lord has chosen. His choice has not changed. Aaron is still our high priest.
3: Almost 40 years passed. Shut out of the land of Canaan, the children of Israel wandered in the wilderness. The older people died, and the children grew up and married and had children of their own.
10: Hello? Hello, anybody home?
11: Nebat, I didn't expect you quite so early. Oh, do come in. It's awfully hot outside today.
10: Oh, thank you. Well, you look very nice today, as always, Sharon.
11: Sit down, won't you?
10: Mm-hmm.
11: I'll call the children. They'll just love to see you. Nahum, Shebna, you children had better come in now. We have a visitor. I'd offer you some water, Nebat, but I really don't have any. Ahab went out to get some just before you arrived.
10: I know just what you mean, Sharon. There's been so little water lately, the whole camp's complaining.
1: Oh, Mother, do we have to come in? Shebna and I were just starting to play in the
5: game. Uncle Nebat!
1: Uncle Nebat? Oh, boy! Uncle Nebat, what did you bring us this time?
11: Oh. Nahum, you ought to be ashamed of yourself, the idea of asking your uncle what he brought you.
1: Well...
10: Oh, it's all right, Nahum. Of course I brought you something. And I also have a little surprise for Shebna.
5: Do you really?
10: Yes, but you'll both have to wait until after we've eaten.
5: I'll bet something sweet.
1: Me too.
11: You children can run out and play for a while longer. But mind you, don't go too far away because it's almost time to eat.
5: All right, Mother, come on now.
10: You are fortunate to have such wonderful children, Sharon.
11: Thank you. If only Mother and Father were still alive, they'd be so proud of them.
10: Yeah, you know, Sharon, it doesn't seem 20 years ago that Mother died.
11: And Father's been dead for over 25 years.
10: Yeah, now Shebna's 8 and Nahum is 10.
11: Yes. Oh, I do wish you'd get married, Nebat. You need a good wife to look after you.
12: Sharon, I'm home.
11: Yes, dear.
12: Nebat, it's good to see you again.
11: Were you able to find any water, Ahab?
12: Not much, Sharon. I'm afraid that if we don't strike a good supply of water soon, the people will rebel again. Even though we are at long last so near the promised land.
10: You'd think the people would have learned to trust the Lord and Moses after all they've brought us through.
11: And Aaron, too. He's done his best to keep our spirits high.
12: What good leaders they are. In spite of being so very old.
11: Ahab, why don't you call the children? The food's almost ready.
12: Shebna, Nahum, come and eat now.
3: Then came the children of Israel, even the whole congregation, into the desert of Zin. And the people abode in Kadesh. And there was no water for the congregation. And they gathered themselves together against Moses and against Aaron.
0: If we don't get out of this desert soon, we'll all die, just like our mothers and fathers.
13: Yes, Moses. Why have you brought up the congregation of the Lord into this wilderness that we should die here? Have you no pity for us?
0: For 40 years we've wandered in this wilderness. 40 years!
13: Give us water for ourselves and for our children, or you'll have another rebellion on your hands.
3: And Moses and Aaron went from the presence of the assembly unto the door of the tabernacle of the congregation. And the glory of the Lord appeared unto them.
4: Moses, take thy rod and gather thou the assembly together, thou and Aaron thy brother, and speak ye unto the rock before their eyes. And it shall give forth his water, and thou shalt bring forth to them water out of the rock. So shalt thou give drink to the congregation and their beasts.
7: Hear now, ye rebels, Must we fetch you water out of this rock?
1: Father, Father, hold me up so I can see.
12: Oh, Nahum, you're getting too big for me to lift.
1: Please, Father.
12: Oh, all right.
1: Moses is going to hit the rock with his staff.
8: Water!
5: Oh, Father, I'm awfully thirsty.
12: Now we'll have enough to drink.
3: After the congregation had quenched their thirst, Moses and Aaron returned to the tabernacle to give thanks to the Lord for his goodness. But to their dismay, the Lord would not accept their thanks.
4: Moses and Aaron, ye have displeased the Lord.
14: Displeased the Lord?
4: He bade ye speak to the rock, yet ye struck it with your rod.
14: It was only to make sure the water came quickly.
4: Because ye believed him not, because ye doubted his power before the congregation, ye shall not bring his people into the land of Canaan.
3: And they called the water of that place Meribah, because the children of Israel strove with the Lord, and he was sanctified in them.

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2: Do you need propping up? I know I do. And every time I'm asked to pray, I think of an old pastor who always prayed, "And Lord, prop us up on our leaning side." After hearing him pray that prayer many times, I finally asked him why he prayed that prayer so passionately. He answered, "Well, sir, you see, it's like this. I've got an old barn out back that's been there a long time. It's withstood a lot of weather, and it's gone through a lot of storms over a lot of years. It's still standing. But one day, a ways back, I noticed it was leaning to one side a bit. So I went and got some pine poles and propped it up on its leaning side so it wouldn't fall. Then I got to thinking about that and how much I was like that old barn. I've been around a long time. I've withstood a lot of life's storms, and I've withstood a lot of bad weather in my life. I've withstood a lot of hard times, and I'm still standing too. But I find myself leaning to one side from time to time. So I like to ask the Lord to prop us up on our leaning side, because I figure a lot of us get to leaning at times. Sometimes we get to leaning toward anger, leaning toward bitterness, leaning toward hatred, leaning toward cussing, leaning toward a lot of things that we shouldn't. So we need to pray, "Lord, prop us up on our leaning side so we'll stand straight and tall again to glorify God." Amen.
1: We are excited to announce that registration is now open for the first ever 3ABN Women's Ministry Conference November 6th through 8th in Edinburgh, Texas. 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
5: Presenting Your Story Hour, building for a better tomorrow. Today's story...
6: Why, Hans, whatever is the matter? You look troubled.
7: I just can't understand it.
6: Can't understand what?
7: Why you don't ask me for more money when you need it.
6: Whatever are you talking about?
7: I give you a certain amount each month to run the household on. If it isn't enough, I wish you'd tell me. Well, perhaps sometimes I could give you more.
6: But I don't need more.
7: Then why do you keep taking money out of my desk?
6: Hans, how can you accuse me of such a thing? You know I wouldn't dream of touching any of the tax that belongs to the Royal Treasury.
7: Well, all I know is that frequently in the past few weeks I've been missing small sums of money. But today, there were 24 kronen missing. And I know it's no mistake in accounting.
6: 24 kronen?
7: Yes. I didn't want to think someone had stolen it. I preferred to believe you'd borrowed it for some reason. Now, I don't know what to think.
6: Have you asked George or Max about it?
7: No. Why should they take it? They each have an allowance of 2 kronen a week.
6: Just the same, it might be well to ask. I happen to know that George has been treating his friends lately.
7: Oh?
6: Just yesterday, Carl's mother, Carl is one of his classmates, told me how much her boy had liked the pastries that George had bought for the whole class.
7: Well, not impossible, I suppose. Nevertheless, I'm not going to say anything, at least not yet. I must find out some way if either is a thief.
6: Little George a thief? Why, he's only 10 years old.
7: I don't care if he's 10 or 20. If he's taking things that don't belong to him, he must be stopped.
6: Why don't you just ask the boys about it?
7: Because if one of them's guilty, he'll just deny it. But if one of them is the culprit, I'll catch him, somehow.
8: Hello, boys and girls. I'm Uncle Dan.
9: And I'm Aunt Carol. Welcome, everyone.
8: From our preview, I'm sure you think today's story is the biography of a thief.
9: But it isn't really. I mean, he was a thief, but he didn't stay that way.
8: That's the thrilling thing about this story. It shows the power of a changed life.
10: In the early 1800s, Father and Mother Mueller lived with their 2 sons, Max and George, in a comfortable home in the village of Heimerschlaben, in the Kingdom of Prussia. Being a royal tax collector required that Mr. Mueller keep an accurate accounting of all money collected. Several times lately, he had noticed small amounts of money missing from the depository in his desk, and he was determined to find the culprit. Therefore, one evening after he deposited the money in the usual place, he left the house for several minutes. When he returned...
7: Hello there, George. Reading the same book as when I left.
11: Yes, Father.
7: Must be pretty interesting to keep your attention this long.
11: Not really, Father. It's just my school lessons.
7: You should find them interesting. It's always interesting to learn new things.
11: I suppose so.
7: If Mother wants me, I'll be in my study a few minutes.
11: All right, I'll tell her.
10: Father Mueller entered the study, went to his desk, and recounted the money he had placed there just a few minutes before.
7: Just as I suspected. Short again. 5 kronen this time. George.
11: Yes, Father.
7: Come here a minute.
11: What is it, Father?
7: I want you to give me back the money you took from my desk a few minutes ago.
11: But, Father, I didn't take any money.
7: We'll see about that.
10: And systematically, Father Mueller went through the boy's pockets, finding nothing.
7: Take off your shoes.
11: But why? Surely you don't think
7: I don't intend to leave any question in my mind. Now take off your shoes.
11: Yes, Father.
7: Now, give them here.
10: As he shook the shoes, out fell the missing coins. Exactly 5 kronen. Time and again, little George was punished for stealing. Each time he would resolve to change his ways, but each time he slipped back into his old habits. Not knowing what else to do with him, his father decided to send him away to school at Halberstadt, in the hopes that the discipline of a boarding school would improve his weakness of character. But instead of applying himself to his studies, George Mueller continued his evil habits and acquired some new ones.
12: Aren't you going to study your lessons tonight, George?
13: No, they're too dull. This book I'm reading is much more interesting.
14: Say, George, sneak down to my room tonight and we'll play some games. A couple of other fellows will be there, too.
13: Sure, I don't want to study anyhow. We'll put one over on the headmaster. Now look, fellows. We'll wait until the headmaster is asleep, then we'll sneak out of our rooms and meet at the saloon in the village. What do you say?
12: Yeah, that's a good idea.
15: Sounds great.
13: How'll we get back in? Well, the same way we got out. Sneak back in. Or, better yet, we'll just stay at the saloon all night. We can get good and drunk, then come back in while everybody else is in church.
12: Come on, let's go.
10: When George was 16, he received permission from his father to leave the school and return home. But he remained there only long enough to obtain a sum of money by dishonest means. Then he ran away to the village of Brunswick and soon squandered all his money. With nothing left to pay his expenses, he drifted from one hotel to another, from village to village, trying to evade the police. Finally, he was captured and taken before the magistrate for trial.
16: Your name?
17: Franz Gruber.
16: Occupation?
17: I am the owner of the village hotel in Brunswick.
16: Do you recognize the defendant?
17: Oh, yes, Your Honor. A few weeks ago, he registered as George Mueller at my hotel. He appeared to have quite a bit of money, for he wore expensive clothing and chose an expensive room and ordered many drinks. But after he had been there about a week, he disappeared without paying his bill.
16: Have you seen him since?
17: Not until today, in this room. But that is the man.
16: That will be all, Mr. Gruber. Next witness. Your name and occupation?
18: Carl Schmidt, innkeeper.
16: Do you recognize the defendant?
18: I certainly do. He registered at my hotel. After a few days, I began to suspect he didn't have any money. So one evening, when he ordered drinks, I went to his room myself.
13: Where are the drinks I ordered?
18: Not one more drink do you get from here until your bill is paid, in full.
13: But I don't have my money with me, sir. I shall go to Brunswick in the morning and collect some money I left with a friend there.
18: You'll go all right, but you'll leave all your clothes here, including the ones you're wearing.
13: But, sir, you certainly don't expect me to go to Brunswick without any clothes.
18: Of course not. I've an old ragged suit which you can wear. It's plenty good enough for the likes of you. When you come back with the money to pay me, then you can have your own clothes again. And that, Your Honor, was the last I saw of the rascal until today.
16: Thank you. Next witness. What is your name and occupation?
19: Frederick Grotzmann. I'm the local innkeeper.
16: What has been your experience with the defendant?
19: He came to my inn a few days ago. Because of his ragged appearance, I assigned him to one of the poorer rooms. Then, on the second day, I caught him trying to sneak away. No one gets away from my hotel without paying his bill. I called the soldiers, and they caught him before he'd gone a mile. I say he's nothing but a crook.
10: After 3 hours of questioning George and the innkeepers, the magistrate gave the verdict.
16: George Mueller, you are a vagabond and a thief. You will go to prison and stay there until all your debts are paid in full.
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9: You never know. 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
9: Great idea. But right now, we'd better get back to today's story, A Changed Life.
10: Holy Scripture says, the way of the transgressor is hard. Now penniless and friendless, George was cast into prison. After spending 25 days in a cold, damp jail cell, money came from his father to pay his debts and the stagecoach fare home.
15: All right, Mueller, get on your feet. You're being sent home to the custody of your father.
10: Feelings of terror swept over George as he neared home. He knew his father had every reason to be irritated with him. Even so, he was hardly prepared for the unmerciful whipping he received upon arriving home. Later, George and his father talked for more than an hour. The father trying to discover what his son had been doing, and George trying to conceal his activities. Finally, the discussion turned to matters concerning the future.
20: What are you going to have me do now, Father?
21: I think I will send you to the classical school at Halle. I understand that the discipline there is very strict, and that is what you need.
20: Please, Father, please don't send me to Halle.
21: You need discipline.
20: I've learned my lesson. Give me a chance to show you that I can stay out of trouble.
21: And what do you suggest? Not that it really matters.
20: Let me go to Nordhausen. I understand they have a very good divinity school.
21: What? And what do you think you'd do at a divinity school?
20: Why, study, of course. Just think of the honor it would bring you to have a clergyman in the family.
21: Well, I don't know. If I thought you could behave yourself...
20: I told you, I've learned my lesson. Please let me go to Nordhausen.
21: Oh, all right. I'll give you the money to go. But don't expect me to pay your way out of jail again.
10: George Mueller attended the Nordhausen school for 2.5 years, staying out of serious trouble, but still living in sin. And although he studied diligently and won the esteem of his teachers, he cared nothing about God. He owned 300 books, but not one Bible. And while he was granted permission to preach, he never prayed. Then one afternoon, his friend Beta made a suggestion.
20: You know, Beta, I sometimes wonder what's going to happen to me.
22: What do you mean?
20: For every time I resolve to give up drinking, gambling, and all the other things I do, it only lasts a few days. I just can't seem to conquer myself.
22: I have a suggestion, George. Why don't you come with me tonight?
20: Where?
22: Well, every Sunday night I go to the house of a Christian friend, where we have a religious meeting. I find them enjoyable, and I think you would, too.
20: A religious meeting in a house? Who ever heard of such a thing? Besides, it is against the law, you know, to preach anywhere outside a church.
22: Oh, there isn't any preaching. We sing hymns and pray, and we read.
20: Read?
22: Yes. There's nothing in the law that says we can't read, so the minister writes out what he wants to say and then reads it to us. And we read a lot from the Bible, too. Why don't you come with me tonight?
20: Well, all right, I'll go.
10: Week after week, George attended the meetings, where he learned to read and to pray. Just when it happened, he didn't know. But one day, to his joy, he discovered that the sinful desires of his former life no longer interested him. His life had been changed by the power of God. Deciding he wanted to become a missionary and tell others of the wonderful love of Jesus, he went to the university at Halle for more study. Lacking funds for his expenses, he prayed one night that if it was the Lord's will that he continue his education, he might in some way obtain the money. The very next morning, one of his professors, Dr. Tholuck, called George into his office.
19: I suppose you're wondering why I've called you in.
20: Yes, sir. I trust I haven't ignorantly broken some school rule.
19: Oh, not at all. I've been wondering if you have some means of support.
20: Well, not exactly. But I have prayed about it, and I'm confident the Lord will supply a way to earn the necessary money.
19: I see. Well, this may interest you. Three Americans have come to study at the university who need help in learning German. They're prepared to pay well. I thought of you with your knowledge of the English language.
20: Dr. Tholuck, I'm highly honored by the confidence you have in my ability to help these gentlemen. I will gladly do my best.
19: Fine. This should solve your financial problems for the entire year.
10: With a song of praise in his heart, George left the professor's office. This was the first time in his life he had asked God for something definite and received a clear-cut answer. Sometime later, Dr. Tholuck again called him into his office.
19: George, you're doing a splendid job with your studies. What do you plan to do when you finish?
20: I intend to become a missionary.
19: Are you certain you're willing to give up the comforts of life here for the hardships of a missionary's life?
20: Oh, yes, sir. I want to tell others of the love of Jesus.
19: Have you made application to any mission boards or such as yet?
20: No, sir, I haven't.
19: Well, take my advice. If you really wish to be a missionary, apply to the London Missionary Society in England. They presently have the largest and most far-reaching missionary program.
20: Do you think there really might be a possibility they could use me?
19: You'll never know until you try.
20: I'll write to them right away. And thank you for the suggestion.
10: A few weeks after George wrote to the London Missionary Society, he received a reply requesting him to go to London for an interview. One of the first steps in preparation for his trip was to obtain his passport from the police.
19: What do you want?
20: I came to inquire, sir, about obtaining a passport.
19: Where do you want to go?
20: First to England, then perhaps to some other country.
19: And have you put in your military service?
20: No.
19: Well, then I can't issue you a passport.
20: Why not?
19: Because no German is allowed to leave the country until he has put in 3 years of military service.
20: What am I to do, Dr. Tholuck? He told me I couldn't leave the country.
19: What the man told you is true, partially. However, your case is a little different. As a ministerial student, you need serve only 1 year.
20: But still...
19: I'm afraid that's the only thing for you to do. Take your physical examination and serve the year.
10: Realizing there was no human answer to his problem, he went to the higher power. He prayed about it. Then, confident that whatever happened was in God's plan for him, he went to the army barracks for his physical examination. When the doctor finished, he handed George the papers to take to the Major General. To his surprise...
20: Here are the papers, sir.
19: Yes, let's see. What's the meaning of this?
20: Of what, sir?
19: This. It says here, physically unfit for military service. You look like a fit specimen to me.
20: I don't know, but if that's what it says...
19: I wonder... You're the one that wanted release from military service, aren't you? Claimed you wanted to be a missionary or something? Well, I'll tell you something. You're not getting by with this little trick of yours. You bribed that doctor. That's what you did. I'm taking you to another doctor myself. Physically unfit. Ha!
10: To the general's surprise, the second doctor also declared George physically unfit for service. Now the way was clear for Mueller to obtain his passport. Again he had asked for and received a definite answer to prayer. Arriving in London, he went to the office of the London Missionary Society, where he was interviewed and told to come back in 3 days. On the third day, at 3 o'clock, George was ushered into the secretary's office.
0: Oh, Mr. Mueller, come in. Please sit down. Now, let's talk about this business of becoming a missionary. You're very definite about that, are you?
20: Yes, I am.
0: And we certainly need more missionaries who are willing to go to foreign countries. There's just one big problem.
20: What's that?
0: Money. Right now, we don't have sufficient funds. Much as we'd like to send you, there just isn't enough money.
20: Oh.
0: But there's a lot of work that needs to be done right here in London. I strongly urge you to begin your missionary career right here.
20: It's not exactly what I had in mind, but if there's no other way...
0: Well, at the present time, that's the only thing to do if you want to be in our employ. We'll pay you a small salary for your work here. As soon as we have sufficient funds, we'll send you to a foreign field, if you still want to go.
10: So Mr. Mueller began working earnestly for the people of London, most of whom drove him from their homes with curses. However, he eventually gathered a group of nearly 50 people together to read the Bible and talk about God. Then one Sunday, an acquaintance, Mr. Groves, happened to mention that he was going to Persia as a missionary.
20: A missionary to Persia?
1: Yes, I'll be leaving just as soon as things are in order.
20: You're willing to give up a prosperous dental business to become a missionary?
1: Oh, I don't know that I'm giving up so much. Let's just say I'm changing the emphasis in my occupation. You know, the Bible says, where your treasure is, there your heart is also.
20: What missionary society is sending you?
1: No society is sponsoring me. I'm going on my own.
20: But I thought you were married.
1: Oh, I am. I have a wife and three children.
20: And you're leaving them behind while you go to Persia to work for God?
1: Oh, no, they're going with me. I couldn't leave them behind.
20: Well, how will you be supported? Your family depends on you.
1: My family depends on God. We're going to trust completely in God for our daily needs. He has promised never to leave or forsake his children. If we are doing his work, he will care for me and my family.
10: George Mueller was filled with astonishment at such faith. Back in his room, George decided that in the future he would listen only to the voice of God and trust completely in him. He resigned from the London Missionary Society and started out on his own. But a few weeks later, he became very ill, almost to the point of death.
22: George, my friend, you're really surprising that doctor of yours. He expected you to die, but here you are, growing stronger.
20: If the Lord has work he wants me to do, he'll see to it that I get well.
22: Maybe so. But I have an idea that maybe will help the Lord out a bit in getting you well.
20: What's that?
22: Why don't you come with me to my country cottage at Yarmouth for a few weeks or months? I may not be able to stay there all the time, but you're welcome to stay as long as you like. That country air will do you good.
20: Sounds like a good idea. Let me pray about it and come back and see me tomorrow.
10: George went with his friend to Yarmouth, where the fresh air was invigorating, and his strength returned quickly. Then he moved to Tigermouth, where he had heard there was a group of Christians without a pastor. As he ministered to them,

0: Every week. Do you live far from here?
1: No, I live just a few blocks from here with my parents.
0: I was wondering, Miss Groves, if you'd mind if I stopped by to visit sometime.
1: I'd be delighted and honored, Mr. Mueller. Mother usually has guests in on Sunday evening for tea and cookies. Could you come about 7 this evening?
2: That evening, after they had visited in the family parlor for a while, Mary excused herself from the room and returned with a letter.
1: I've heard, Mr. Mueller, that you once thought of being a missionary.
0: True indeed, Miss Groves. I even offered myself to the mission board, but the way did not open up immediately, and so I concluded God has work for me here in England.
1: I have a brother who's a missionary in Persia. This week I received a letter from him. Would you like to hear his description of mission work in that land?
0: I certainly would.
2: As Mary read, Mr. Mueller became very excited, especially when there was a description of how her brother had brought relief to a poor old man by pulling out some of his bad teeth.
0: Excuse me, Miss Groves, but tell me something. Was your brother once a very successful dentist in London?
1: Why, yes, he was.
0: And does he have a wife and 3 children with him in Persia?
1: Yes.
0: And did he go to Persia with no financial support from his mission board?
1: Quite true indeed, but how did you know?
0: I met him in London just after I arrived from Germany. He told me then he was giving up his practice in the city and going to Persia as a self-supporting missionary. He's truly a man of faith.
2: George and Mary visited together many times after that first evening. And on October 7th, 1830, when George was 25, they were married. Shortly after their marriage, George made a startling announcement to his congregation.
0: I want to talk frankly to you about my salary. When I came here 9 months ago, you promised to pay me $275 a month, which you have faithfully done.
3: I know that isn't much, Pastor, but we plan to raise it now that we have more members.
0: Oh, my request is quite the opposite. I've decided that I must ask you not to pay me any fixed salary.
3: No salary at all?
0: That's right. You see, this money is raised by charging the members of the church for the use of the pews. I think this is against the Lord's plan, for it often gives the rich brother a better seat than the poor man.
3: But, Mr. Mueller, how do you expect to live if you don't receive a salary?
0: I am quite willing to accept the gifts of the church members, but only as God puts it into your hearts to give. I must ask you not to bring the gifts directly to me, for some might be ashamed to bring their small tokens. I will place a box in the vestry, and you may place your offerings in it.
2: Times were hard that winter, and the donations became smaller and smaller. One morning, with barely a dollar left, they quietly reminded the Lord of their need. A few hours later, a church member came to their door.
0: Oh, good morning, Mrs. Robinson. Won't you come in? I trust there's nothing wrong.
4: I don't know. Pastor, do you need money? You know, this plan of yours is...
0: I told the people that when I gave up my salary, I would in the future tell only the Lord about my wants.
4: I know, Pastor. But you see, I also pray for instructions. About 2 weeks ago, I asked the Lord what I should do for him, and I was impressed that I should give you some money. Then last Saturday, the command came again to my mind. But last night, I felt it so forcibly that I had to come to you this morning. Here's some money. I hope this gift covers your present needs.
2: Many times that winter, the Mueller's cupboard was bare and the purse empty. But never once did they go hungry. Time after time, money came on the very day it was most urgently needed. God was strengthening, testing, and teaching them that he who supplied the needs of Elijah still lives and will care for all of his children who place their trust in him.
5: Aunt Carol, wouldn't it be great if we all trusted God as much as George Mueller did?
6: Oh, yes, Uncle Dan. God is trustworthy, and he invites us to learn of him. He wants to be our trusted friend.
5: That's why Aunt Carol and I want you to sign up for Adventures in the Holy Bible.
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5: And as you become

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4: Hello and welcome to Strong Tower Radio. I'm your host, Tom Majeure. You've heard about measles, maybe in previous generations, but there is a little bit of an uptick in measles, not necessarily in our area, but throughout the country, there is evidence of that. Measles is one of the most contagious diseases in the world. It spreads through the air when infected persons cough, sneeze, or breathe. It can stay in the air for up to 2 hours after the infected person left the area. We might need to have a refresher on that particular topic. I've got Dr. Jennifer Morris with me today from the Health Department, Michigan State Department of Human Services Health Department, and we'll talk to her after this word of prayer. Our great Heavenly Father, you are loving and caring. Lord, you never intended for sickness and sadness to be in our culture, in our world, but we're there. And so, dear Lord, be with us as we use appropriate precautions to look out for ourselves, but also for our children, grandchildren, friends, neighbors, and our community as a whole. Be with us as we do this exploration and transformation of information. In Jesus' name, amen. Dr. Jennifer, tell our listeners a little bit about yourself. You work for the health department.
5: Yes, I actually work for three different local health departments in Michigan. I cover a total of 19 counties in Michigan. They're all rural in central and northern Lower Peninsula. So I have a great honor of serving a lot of our rural counties, a lot of our farmers and Amish and Mennonite, and so covering the area that I grew up and still live.
4: Oh, wonderful. So you're serving your own community.
5: Mm-hmm.
4: All right.
5: Great honor.
4: I truly appreciate my Mennonite friends and Amish friends. In fact, this afternoon I'm going to be seeing one of them I do business with. Is the care of, going on a little bit of a tangent here, is the care of people in those communities any different than the general population?
5: I would say definitely just the way we reach out to them, and especially when we're talking about vaccine-preventable diseases, just the way we approach education and delivery. We often do that by going right to them instead of expecting them to come to us. Sometimes we have to educate our own staff a little differently because there's a lot of misconception. A lot of our staff assume that those populations don't believe in vaccines or won't accept vaccines. And, you know, that's not universally true. So we definitely go out and discuss them and offer them to those that wish to receive them. Sometimes the uptake is lower, and so we do see more vaccine-preventable illnesses. But they definitely care about their community members, and so they take proper precautions to prevent the spread.
4: Well, thank you. I'm glad to hear that. Let's talk about measles. Where are we at today? Is there immunity in the community, or is there still some high-risk populations?
5: So measles, you know, has always been extremely contagious. Like you said, it is at this time pretty much the most contagious infectious disease we have now. And it can still be deadly. Last year, we had 3 people die in the United States. It's less deadly just because we have really good health care, but it can have some pretty bad complications. Last year, a small child died due to a complication from an infection they had a few years earlier from a measles infection. Something that a lot of people don't know about, if we abbreviate it, it's called subacute sclerosing panencephalitis. So it's abbreviated SSPE. The measles virus in anyone who gets infected can lay dormant or sleep in the brain tissue after you're infected. And at any time, years later, can just come back awake and cause a universally fatal brain infection, meaning that no matter what we do, you're going to die from it. I think that, as a parent, that would be the scariest thing if my child got measles. And this child, they were too young to have been vaccinated. So it's not even those who choose not to vaccinate. It can be those that are too young or cannot get vaccinated for whatever reason. So just like to point that out to people that, you know, this can still kill people and can just, it's really a miserable illness to have. Some think that it's, you know, just a kind of, you know, a normal childhood illness. It's something that's okay to get, but to see people with measles, they are really, really sick and feel really, really bad. And adults that get it are just pretty miserable for a week or two. But again, it's very contagious. Like you said, it spreads through the air. It stays in the air. So if you have people coming to your businesses or coming into an urgent care, places like that, anyone who comes into that room within 2 hours can get infected. We do have more people immune nowadays, mainly because when the vaccine became available, parents were very aggressive about getting their kids vaccinated. We were talking before the call about that date, that being born before 1957 being a marker of immunity. And that's because before that date, people were really not vaccinated. And so you pretty much universally all got measles. And so we just expect that age group to be immune because pretty much everyone got measles because it was so contagious. Nowadays, we used to expect everyone to be immune because they would get vaccinated, but we're seeing that decline. When there's more than 95% of our population vaccinated, we don't worry too much about spread. And so we've actually eradicated measles essentially from the U.S. population. So we would hardly ever see cases unless someone contracted it while they were visiting another country and flew home already infected. That's changing. We're seeing so much decline in vaccination that it's now taking a hold, and we really expect they make a decision on an annual basis if we have lost our measles-free stance, and we're really expecting that given the spread that we continue to see in the United States, that we will lose our measles-free status this year.
4: I'm going to ask you, we talked about 1957, and I find that interesting because that's the year of my birth, but there was such a thing called a measles party. Are you familiar with that, or could you explain that to our listeners, what a measles party? And and then I have a follow-up question to that.
5: Okay, and we see it often with chickenpox as well, chickenpox party.
4: Oh, okay.
5: And so again, that's kind of that feeling by some parents that what they call natural immunity, meaning immunity from an infection, an illness with a disease, would be preferable to that from a vaccine. And the feeling that those illnesses, again, are not that bad, like a cold or a flu. And so if one child has measles or chickenpox, they'll gather all the friends or children they know that are not immune and get them all together so they can infect each other. Again, with that feeling that these illnesses are not that severe. Even chickenpox can be fatal, but can also cause some really severe scarring or other infections in those wounds. Again, with measles, it's just a miserable illness and can cause some really severe brain infections and death and pneumonia. There's kind of that misnomer with natural infection. The immunity you create from a vaccine is natural. Because it's not causing you to be as ill, you're not getting sick. We do need more than one dose. So you get sick once, but you need more than one dose of a vaccine. And that's to give you as robust of an immunity as you would with an infection. But that's because it's safer than having an infection. But again, it is natural immunity. It's your own immune system doing the same thing. So that's kind of a misnomer to say having an infection gives you natural immunity.
4: Okay. And my follow-up is it better to avoid the disease through an immunization or to contract it? Which is the safest overall for the population?
5: Yeah. So again, when you get infected, you have all the risks of the infection, which can be pneumonia with measles, can be pneumonia, encephalitis, which is a brain infection, hospitalization, and again, death. Any single person who gets measles can die and end up in the hospital and spread it to others. And again, regardless, you will miss school or work for at least a week and tend to feel very ill for several weeks after. With a vaccine, that does not happen. So again, you get the same amount and duration of immunity from whether you have illness or vaccination, but you don't have the risk of illness, hospitalization, and death when you get the vaccination. So we really just don't, we as healthcare providers don't want people to get sick and have those risks of illness and death. So, and we don't want the risk of spreading it to others, which you cannot spread it to others if you get vaccinated.
4: And do I understand that that resident laying dormant that comes back does not happen if you have a vaccine where if you contract measles, you can have that dormancy and it coming back later? Is that a correct statement?
5: Right, right. So the measles vaccine is a weakened live virus, so it kind of mimics a natural infection, but it can't cause a real illness, and it is not contagious, so it would not spread illness to others. When you are around someone with measles and you catch measles, it takes up to 3 weeks for you to get sick. So you could travel to Europe or somewhere, contract measles, come home, and really never know you have that virus in your body. It usually shows signs of illness within 1 to 2 weeks, but can take 3 weeks. So that's the hazard, is you can travel. Right now we're seeing people traveling to Indiana or Pennsylvania or Texas and contracting measles and then coming home to Michigan because there is so much activity in the United States. And that's our two recent cases occurred after travel within the United States and brought it back home to Michigan. And again, you come home healthy, but within a week or so become ill and then are a risk to your family members and neighbors.
4: You know, there's different types of when you're sick. Sometimes you know what you've got, and sometimes you just feel sick. Mm-hmm. What are the symptoms, or what makes it unique that you can tell that you've had measles, and do you need to have medical attention if you have mm-hmm. measles?
5: Yeah, and that's kind of the hard thing with a lot of illnesses is oftentimes they start out pretty similar, so you don't really know. And with measles, for the 4 days before the rash starts, you are contagious to others. And those first 4 days start out a lot like any other illness. You have a fever, you feel really achy. A lot of people say their low back will ache, but that can happen with other illnesses. You'll get a cough, a runny nose. You tend to get red eyes. A lot of viruses will do that. With measles, though, people tend to get really red, sensitive eyes. The fever tends to then spike really high, and then the rash will start, often when that fever spikes. The rash will start typically on the forehead, like the upper part of the head and the base of the neck around the hairline, and then starts to move down. So it kind of starts at the top of the body around the hairline and just spreads down the face and towards the body. And the red looks a lot like, I think a lot of us have probably had kids that had fevers and rashes before, and it looks a lot like that kind of rash, but it's just all over the body. It just starts a little differently again, the top of the body spreading down, and it starts with that really high fever. So you're contagious from 4 days before the fever, 4 days before the rash starts until 4 days after the rash starts. The big difference is that you've been around someone with measles. So if you ever start to get sick, especially with any kind of fever, and you know you've been somewhere where you could have been exposed to measles, that's when you should be worried. You would want to see about getting tested for measles if that happened, or if you've traveled recently and start to have a rash that looks like measles. One big thing to take in consideration is to call ahead or have someone go inside ahead of you or whoever, you know, if it's your child, to let that doctor's office or hospital know that you have someone you think might have measles so that they can make sure and get you into a private room right away so you're not exposing other people by accident.
4: Mm-hmm. What is a measles test? I guess I didn't know there was such a thing.
5: Mm-hmm. So the best test will be a swab of the throat, very much like if you were tested for strep throat. And then that test can check for the germ. Sometimes they'll check your blood to look for antibodies against measles. That is not as accurate. So really the most important test is a swab of the throat. If it's been many days since your rash started, sometimes they'll get a urine sample to actually look for signs of the virus in your body. But again, it's typically just a swab of your throat.
4: How long does it, if you're taking a swab, that sounds like a culture, which sounds like time to for the results. Is it instant test or is it a couple days?
5: It's looking for, it's the same kind of technology as like a flu test or a COVID test. It's looking for the DNA that's in the virus. So the test doesn't take long to run, but it has to be sent out to a lab outside of the hospital. So it depends how far away that lab is. Oftentimes, the state health department lab can run that test. So oftentimes you can get results back within 1 to 2 days. It just depends what hospital you go to or what state you're in. Most states want the doctor's office to call the health department whenever that's happening, and the health department can help organize that testing to get done faster. But it just depends really where you're going to see the doctor at.
4: Do you call, when's that trigger that sends you should call the health care or you should go seek help?
5: You know, anytime you have concern that you might have measles, healthcare and the health department really wants to know about it because we want to help to control the spread. So if you have questions, you can always call the health department in your area just to get guidance. The most important thing, though, I mean, is just how that person's doing. If they're having a really high fever, if they're not doing well, having a hard time breathing, those are obvious signs that they'd need help. But from our standpoint on the health department side, we always want to know if someone has measles just so that we can make sure it doesn't spread throughout the community. But again, from a patient standpoint, the big triggers for them are more how they're doing. You know, high fevers can be difficult. Really young people, like infants, tend to do poorly. And older people tend to do poorly as well. Adults tend to get pneumonia more easily. So, again, if people ever have questions, they should call their health care provider, and they can always call the health department, too, to get guidance as to what's best to do.
4: You're listening to Strong Tower Radio. I'm your host, Tom Mazur. We're talking with Dr. Jennifer Morris, and we're talking about measles. Dr. Morris, we talked about some of the symptoms, but did we miss any of those? We've got high fever, usually 104 or higher, coughing, runny nose, red eyes, watery eyes, white spots inside the mouth, and the rash you mentioned. Is that pretty much the list of evidence of symptoms?
5: Yeah, and the tiny white spots you can see in the mouth, you know, those get a lot of attention. I wouldn't expect the layperson to worry much about those. Those are, if they're there, they're really specific to measles, but not everyone with measles have them. So the main ones are the cough, runny nose, red eyes, fever, and rash.
4: Let's talk about prevention. We did talk about vaccinations. Mm-hmm. Is there something else that we need to talk about in the area of prevention?
5: You know, I'm glad you bring that up because I have a lot of people that make a good point that, you know, we always talk about vaccines, but there are other things just in general that we all can do to help keep healthier. If people have vitamin D deficiency, taking a vitamin D supplement can help reduce our risks of infection. In general, it will not specifically prevent measles or anything is specific, but that's just something in general to be aware of. And that's something you can talk to your healthcare provider about testing you for. Other general healthy habits, like big one I see a lot of evidence for is just getting enough sleep. And then other things like getting a healthy diet, getting enough exercise, stress management. I mean, all those things can help us to stay healthier and help us to fight infections better. But the only thing that will specifically prevent infection with measles will be the measles vaccine. There has been some discussion about vitamin A, and that can be very dangerous.
4: Mm.
5: So vitamin A is used by doctors to treat children with severe measles infection, and that is the only role for that. Vitamin A can be toxic, can be very dangerous if used inappropriately. So high doses of vitamin A can be extremely dangerous. So it should never be used for any other reason. Most of us get enough vitamin A in our diet. If you have concerns, you know, taking a multivitamin should not be harmful to any person, but it's usually not needed by most people, and you can talk to your healthcare provider about that. But taking vitamin A to try to prevent measles will not work and can be dangerous.
4: Mm, I'm so glad you shared that. What about you've got a family member at home that's contracted disease? How do you do that supportive care at home?
5: Yes. Okay, great. So if you've not had your measles vaccine, if you get your measles vaccine within 3 days of being exposed to measles, it may prevent you from getting sick with measles. That's a very small window of opportunity, so it's challenging to do that. Otherwise, the best things to do, really, we had a good education with the pandemic, and so it's similar to if you were caring for a family member with COVID during the pandemic. You try to keep them, and this is challenging with a small child, so you do the best you can, but you try to keep them isolated into their own area of the home. If it's a child, you try to keep just one main caregiver for them. You wear a mask as much as you can when you're caring for them. And again, they're only contagious until 4 days after the rash starts. So rash onset day is day zero, and then you count 4 days after that. Certain high-risk people, like pregnant women, people that might have cancer, there are some special antibody treatments they may need after exposure to help prevent them getting ill. And so the health department often helps. If they know there's been an exposure to measles, they often help to figure that out for you.
4: What are some actionable steps that if people are unsure about their immunity?
5: Most states, Michigan's one, and most states have electronic registries where vaccinations have been kept on record. And so if you have questions, your healthcare provider or the health department can look that up for you. I know in Michigan, adults can go on the state website and look up their own vaccination records now. But for children, you do need to go through the health department or the healthcare provider to look those up. When in doubt, again, a lot of older adults were born past the date where that electronic record started. It does not harm you to get extra doses. So if you're traveling internationally, you're not had any doses, or if you had one or two doses, if you get another dose, it won't harm you.
4: Oh, that's good to know.
5: And same with being born past that, before that date of 1957. Again, you probably had it as a child. But if you're traveling internationally, or you know that there's measles activity in your community, it's better safe than sorry, and better to get a dose of vaccine. There are certain high-risk groups like healthcare workers that are supposed to still get vaccinated regardless of their age.
4: Well, Dr. Morris, what further information can our listeners access right now by going to the internet?
5: There's one website. It's www.vaccineinformation.org. It has information on vaccines, but also about the different diseases. And it also has a list of numerous other websites and places So it's just a good entry point rather than giving a ton of different websites. It's just a good entry point. And it has a lot of information about how vaccines are made. I know many people have concerns about that. And so it does have entry points into other websites as well. So if you ever have questions about vaccines, I encourage you to talk to your healthcare provider or the health department. I know the internet can be a scary place trying to find answers.
4: Dr. Morris, thank you so much for being a guest on Strong Tower Radio, and you provided so much helpful information.
5: Thank you.
4: Well, listeners, we've been talking about measles. 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
6: Our hectic modern life places a tremendous stress on our bodies and on our brains. But studies show that nature can counteract some of this stress. For example, one study showed that spending time in nature is associated with better sleep at night and a reduced risk of type 2 diabetes. Children who have the opportunity to be in nature show greater ability to pay attention in school and tend to exhibit fewer behavioral problems. At creation, humans were first placed in a garden. We have a deep-seated need for contact with nature. So be good to yourself and enjoy some time in the great outdoors today. This is Jennifer White for Strong Tower Radio, where God's character is proclaimed.
7: I want to share a story with you of a friend of mine. I returned to him that evening and burst through the door. The very first thing he did was yell at me and complain about how there was nothing to eat. He was starving, of course. And when I heard those words come out of his mouth, I couldn't help but to reply, "Yeah, and you're thirsty too." That stopped him dead. He looked at me for a second as if he wasn't sure what I meant, and that I normally would never respond to him so directly. He didn't realize it yet, but I wasn't the same woman who that morning. I was full and needed to share something with him for my journey that day. I didn't know how it was going to turn out, but I knew that no matter what, God would be with me. If he chose to stay, he would do the right thing and seek God's way. He would come with me to see the deliverer, the one who could speak to the very pain, anger, addiction issues that showed up in our lives. If he chose to leave, well, I knew I would be okay too. I had a new mission in my life, and I had something so valuable to give others. He walked over to the table. I grabbed his hand and led him to sit down. "I need to tell you something," I said to him. "Something that will completely change our lives forever."

0: Hello, and welcome to When We Talk.
1: Yes.
0: I'm Stephen Conway, and this is my wonderful wife, Tamara.
1: Hello, everybody.
0: And we're so glad you joined us today, because when we talk, we are in process.
1: Yes, we are. And when we talk, you can actually enjoy the process.
0: And when we talk, we grow.
1: Yes. And when we talk, it is the hope and grace of God that we heal.
0: Yes, yeah. Yes. Yeah. Wow. In fact, today on When We Talk, the subject is
1: the process.
0: The process. Now, girl, where'd you read that from? You were reading something from somewhere. Where'd you read that from, girl?
1: I did. I have been in the process of writing over the last, actually, 10 years. Recently just almost completed writing a book about my life, the things that, you know, I've experienced and the things the Lord has taught me. But also, I'm writing a book regarding adaptations of some of the stories of the characters in the Bible that I feel like just weren't fully told, right? Or I shouldn't say fully told. God gave us what we needed, right? But, you know, what happens when people go home? You know what I'm saying? And that was the woman at the well. She had to go home to somebody. And what was that like for her?
0: Yes. Yeah. We spent a lot of time talking about, or trying to talk anyway, about things that are pertinent to everyday life. But we wanted to try to unpack a little bit, because especially in a Christian context, it becomes, you know, we become focused on, you know, the wow factor. Boom, bang, whatever makes, you know, a big splash. That's what we are attracted to. And listen, if we're honest, if you read the New Testament, actually even the Old Testament, there are portions in the Bible that seem also to focus on the wow factor.
1: Yeah.
0: I mean, Jesus feeding 5,000 men besides women and children, Jesus walking on the water, lepers being healed, right?
1: All kinds of.
0: The dead being raised to life, withered hands are restored, all of these different things. And it's like, man, how many of us hasn't said at some point in time, man, I wish that I was alive when to have seen and experienced the miracles of Jesus or of the apostles. And it's like, man, I feel like I'm being cheated because I haven't been able to experience that.
1: Well, was one of the most amazing stories, of course, is when Jesus raised Lazarus from the dead, right? And I remember, maybe when I was younger, hearing someone say, but you know, he died eventually, right? And it blew my mind. I was just like, wait a minute. He did die, obviously, right?
0: Wow.
1: And that was an aspect of the biblical stories that began that process for me of wondering, like, wait a minute, there's more to people's lives than after their healing. Like, what happens next?
0: Yeah, you're healed. Now what? Now what, right?
1: Yeah.
0: And here's where the process.
1: Yeah.
0: Healing is a part of the process. Unfortunately, unfortunately, what we often mistake is we mistake the healing for the process.
1: But
0: the healing is only a part of the process. In many instances, it's the beginning of the process.
1: Wait. So you mean to tell me that the celebration of the healing, whether it's in our lives or in other people's lives or the biblical healings that we saw, that wasn't it?
0: No, it wasn't.
1: Wow.
0: It wasn't it at all. Because those people, as you suggested, they had to go home, as you were alluding to with the in the story of the woman at the well. You know, her home was with this man
1: that wasn't her husband,
0: who was number six, and the previous five had, getting carried away. But you understand,
1: yes,
0: she had to go home, and so too did every other person in the Bible who experienced healing. Now, we have been talking, because when we talk, we heal, but we wanted to just expand a little bit more on the concept of process.
1: The practicality of what these people experience. And what I love about her story, we can start with her, right, is that she had an attitude, right, there at that well. She had her preconceived notions and ideas, and Jesus met her there. We talked about that, how he met her alone, by herself. But there was a reason why she was there, by herself. You know, there was a reason why, because that wasn't the norm, right? Mm-hmm. Normally people would make that journey to go do those types of things with other people. And I imagine she was a woman who probably was very isolated, and maybe carried a lot of shame and guilt in her life. And yet when she met Jesus there at that well, we make it seem as though now that her eyes are open, that on her way back, it said that she told all these people, right? I met a man. Mm-hmm. You know, that told me all the things that I've ever done, mm-hmm. you know, but I wonder how people perceived her, because people knew her business, mm-hmm. you know, they knew that she had a man, they saw the people going in and out of her home, you know, if Jesus knew, you know, I know that the other people, they're in town, because people watch us, right? They see the life that we're living, and I imagine it wasn't probably that easy for her to go back and just proclaim. Hmm. What God had done in her life. What do you think about that?
0: That was a challenge.
1: Yeah.
0: It was certainly a challenge for her.
1: Yeah.
0: But because she had experienced a change, I like that. Because she had experienced a change, this challenge she was able to meet by making a different type of choice than she had ever made before.
1: Yeah.
0: You know?
1: I wonder if there's somebody out there who's like that, a man or a woman, who God has met you at your proverbial well. Right? And you didn't even expect to meet him there. You know what I'm saying? You didn't know that you were coming to that place. You didn't know you were going to that. You didn't know that you were going to end up in the church. It was a funeral, maybe. You're just going to give your respects. And you heard, drew your heart, right? And you left, maybe not necessarily aspect of your life changed, but you were changed in that moment. And you walked out and you went, maybe a spouse who wasn't really with it. Hmm. That must be interesting, huh?
0: Yeah.
1: Yeah.
0: Yeah.
1: That has to be a struggle.
0: It does.
1: Yeah.
0: It really is a struggle. You know, we started a podcast, and the podcast is actually entitled At The Well. The reason we entitled it that was because of the power of encounters with Jesus. Right? Jesus, as you suggested, meets us at the proverbial well of our lives.
1: Yeah.
0: And he wants to affect ongoing change in our lives and each and every one of our lives. And so this woman's story is indeed a fascinating story because it reminds us really and truly of our own story. Not exactly the same, but certainly an encounter with Jesus begins transformation. But hers is not the only story.
1: No.
0: In the Gospels, there's a story of the man who was born blind from birth in John chapter 9. And I like this story because Jesus heals this man. And after Jesus heals him, you can already see the uniqueness. The Bible gives us a little bit of a close up of the uniqueness of the change in relationship between this man and his parents, because the religious leaders ask his parents, is this your son? You know, and they say, now notice, the parents probably had been used to speaking and doing and saying a lot of things on behalf of their son.
1: True.
0: But now that he has his sight, they say, this is our son. We know that. Mm-hmm. But as to how he received his sight, you ask him, right? So there's this change between how the parents are relating to their son, right? So that those types of changes definitely take place. Go ahead.
1: Man, I in my own life, I know that when I was around 17 or 18 years old, just living a dastardly life, right? And busted me and got a hold of my heart. And I began this process of changing, you know, saw a lot of things growing up in the home. And of course, generational curses passed along. And yet, the Lord snatched me out of, you know, living with somebody, doing, you know, with someone who actually resembled my father in a way, who was, you know, an alcoholic. And so this person was also, you know, resembling those same patterns of addictions. And I remember, you know, wanting to change and the Lord actually coming into my life and me having to go to my family as a different person. And, you know, it did. It changed how me and my parents relate, you know what I'm saying? And it wasn't easy because I know my parents thought at first, like, man, you think you're better than us? You know what I'm saying? Now you're walking with the Lord, and who are you? But, you know, God really helped me and my parents to heal, you know, in that process, because it wasn't that I felt like I was better. Sometimes God uses the children to reach the parents. Mm. You know, I know I resented that for a while. I thought, man, no, the parents, they're supposed to be the ones to, you know, to come and get me and fix, you know, and all that stuff. And the Lord was like, be quiet, girl. You know what I'm saying? I can use whoever I want to use. You know what I'm saying? So maybe you feel that. Maybe there's some bitterness you carry as maybe a child or a person who felt like, no, it should be the other people who are leading the way spiritually. But God can do whatever he's going to do. And I praise God for him doing that in my life. Mm-hmm. And it led my parents on a path of them rededicating their lives to God and giving their hearts to God. And so,
0: amen. Yeah. Amen. Yeah. You know, another story that I love is and there are several of these, actually. But I love the story of the man who was healed of his leprosy. Mm-hmm. And I like to paint the picture like this. We just, again, we look at the fact he's healed from leprosy. That's got to be the greatest thing ever.
1: Got to be.
0: And certainly everybody in his life is celebrating mm-hmm. this healing that he's experienced. Mm-hmm. Not so fast. So here, I want you to imagine with me, because remember that in this time, if a person contracted this disease, mm-hmm. then they would not live in their home. They would live in a leper colony, or they would live out somewhere outside of the city, away from the city. Mm-hmm. And imagine this guy has had this disease for 5-6 years. Maybe he was married. He and his wife had children, mm-hmm. but his wife has never seen anyone healed of leprosy.
1: Mm.
0: And so she is emotionally disconnected, waiting to receive word that your husband has died.
1: That's that survival mode, right?
0: Yeah. But it's a natural thing.
1: Yeah.
0: Because, I mean, who's been healed? They're not just handing out medicine to heal people from this disease.
1: Yeah.
0: So her expectation is, my husband will die. She's emotionally prepared.
1: I gotta survive.
0: Trying to find a way to take care of these children and so forth and so on. And here she is, emotionally detached, wondering what life is going to be like after she gets the word that he is dead. And guess who decides to show up? He bursts in the door. Hey, honey, kids, I'm home. And at first, everybody draws back like, whoa, what is going on? Yeah. He's like, no, I'm healed. And he shows them that his skin is clean and it's fresh. And he literally and truly has been healed. And it's like, whoa, everybody hugs him and jumps around. But wait a minute. His wife no longer feels the way she once did for him.
1: Yeah.
0: Because she has emotionally detached from him.
1: Yeah.
0: And so he's like, honey. And she's just staring. In disbelief. Like, now the plans and everything she's been trying to figure out how to survive for the last 5 or 6 years. And now all of that is thrown out of the window because this man has walked back in and he's healed. And even though she was preparing to lose him, now he's going to be a part of her life and that of her children. And she's just staring. And he's like, honey, I'm home. I'm healed.
1: Yeah.
0: Shouldn't this be a great thing?
1: Man, think about those children, right? Mm-hmm. Going from having a parent that they had, and then I had to readjust, and now they, you know, he's gone, and he's back, you know, that emotional back and forth, you know. And listen, we got people who go through that today, right? Maybe there's addiction, maybe there is brokenness and all these different things, and then people heal, right? They're working on getting better, and they want to return home. Man, I know what that's like.
0: I was just thinking about that.
1: Yeah, I remember when I was 19 years old, my parents remarried, as I shared with you guys in a previous episode, and I had conditioned myself not to need my father.
0: Mm.
1: And when they got remarried 10 years later, he entered back into the home sober, you know, praise God, in his right mind. You know, him and my mom had worked through some things, but he was trying to connect with me, and I resisted it, and I was angry. Listen, maybe you're that parent and you're like, man, I'm trying to get back into my child's life, and it just seems like it's hard. And it's like, guess what? It's hard because they have emotionally disconnected, and it's going to take some time. It takes some conversation. It takes some forgiveness. But don't give up. I didn't give up on me, you know, and we eventually were able to heal.
0: Yeah, so it's actually a normal part of the process.
1: Yeah.
0: When we are experiencing healing, mm-hmm. for the people that we want to celebrate our healing,
1: yeah.
0: to sort of be resistant because either they've disconnected, they've detached, or they don't really know what to make. Is this real?
1: Mm-hmm.
0: Can I trust that this person is going to continue on in
1: yes.
0: this new path or in this healed life?
1: Yeah, it's not personal. You know, I love to say that it feels personal, but it's not personal. The rejection that we meet is because we go into these molds where we're trying to survive and make it. And in order to make it, we have to tell ourselves we don't need these people, you know, and yet we were created to have relationship.
0: That's right.
1: And to be in bonds with one another.
0: That's right.
1: Yeah.
0: Yeah. Yeah. So I remember just thinking about my own process.
1: Mm-hmm.
0: I remember when I, you know, first was drawn to the Lord, surrendered my heart to the Lord. I remember going back to Cleveland, Ohio, where we're from, and I remember trying to share and trying to witness with basically everybody that I used to run with. And I remember the looks on their faces and, you know, when they found out that, you know, hey, look, man, I don't do some of the things that we used to do together.
1: Mm-hmm.
0: They were like, man, are you okay? Are you this? Are you that? I remember them even going so far as to try to entice me to come to certain places and engage in certain things.
1: Mm-hmm.
0: And at first, you know, my response was I was angry. And let me rephrase that. I was angry, but more or less I was focused on the fact that this is the devil. You know, the devil is in them and the devil is using them to try to this, that, and the other, which may have been the case. But I don't believe that any of them were conscious.
1: Mm-hmm.
0: I know some of them didn't even believe in God.
1: Yeah.
0: So they weren't conscious that they were being used by the devil.
1: Mm-hmm.
0: Here's what was going on from a human perspective. They were testing me to see if my experience was real.
1: Really true, yeah.
0: And what was so important about this revelation to me is, for them, if my experience was authentic,
1: oh yes,
0: then it meant something about their experience.
1: Yes.
0: Right?
1: Yeah.
0: And so they needed to test me to make sure that this was the real thing, that this was legit.
1: Yeah.
0: And of course, by the grace of God, when they seen it was legit, then they have to wrestle with, what does this mean for me?
1: Yeah.
0: You know, I remember having a conversation with the guy who used to be my best friend. And I remember we were on the phone and I was sharing with him. We had just gotten engaged. And I remember he and I were speaking. He was in the Marine Corps and he was a part of my wedding. And I was just telling him when we were going to get married and everything. And I remember the phone just going silent. And it was almost as though he was crying.
1: Mm.
0: You know, I don't know, but he was just like, man, Steve, I want what you have.
1: Yeah.
0: He's like, I want what you have. Now, this brother and I, we used to get into some foolishness. Some straight foolishness.
1: Yeah.
0: But I remember that silence on the other end of the phone.
1: Yeah.
0: And I remember that cry for something better. Right? And so in our process, we shouldn't be shocked when people have questions.
1: Yeah.
0: We shouldn't be shocked when people are not as excited about our process as we are.
1: Yeah.
0: Our process. Some of that is merely just they want to see whether or not it's authentic.
1: Yeah. I think about another story in the Bible, the woman caught in the act of adultery.
0: Mm-hmm.
1: That is a powerful story because we believe that she's also the woman who, with the alabaster box, right?
0: Mm-hmm.
1: Who goes and presents herself and, you know, just shares that love, right? That appreciation, you know, for what has been done, the transformation that has taken in her life. But yet, when she walked in the room, people were tripping. Right? There are people who thought she didn't belong there. You know what I'm saying? There are people who questioned again, does he know who she is? You know, and we know her story. We know what she's done. And there are times.
0: Some people who have been doing some.
1: Well, you know what? Tell the truth, shame the devil. Okay.
0: Mm-hmm. I wish she would hurry up and get out of here. It's reminding me of where I came from.
1: Or that, yeah, I was one of the people. Okay. Yeah. Mm-hmm. Okay. And, but that story is powerful because, you know, she had been healed, you know, her life had been transformed, and yet there are places where we are that we can't change. You know, sometimes when we are healed, the proximity of where we are can't always change. We don't always have the ability to be able to leave the homes or, disconnect from the families or leave the jobs, or, you know, it would be nice if we could do that, but that's not always how life works. And she had to remain in the community.
0: Yeah.
1: You know,
0: yeah.
1: While she was healed and still listen to the jeers and listen to the people throwing up in her face who she was.
0: Yeah, and neither is it always expedient that we leave the place we came from. The demoniac, and
1: yes.
0: He wants to get into the boat. He's like, okay, it's time to blow this popsicle stand. I'm out of here. I'm leaving this life behind.
1: Yes.
0: I'm ready to go wherever
1: these
0: you,
1: people.
0: I'll go where you want me to go.
1: Yeah,
0: okay, I was off tune. But anyway, you know, we're all about getting into this new, and Jesus says, go home.
1: Woo, Lord.
0: And tell how great things God has done for
1: you. I don't want to go home, Lord. Those people are crazy. Do you know what these people are like,
0: and so
1: God?
0: So were you. Until I healed you.
1: Amen.
0: Go home and tell how great things the Lord has done.
1: Ooh.
0: Right? See, in many of our experiences, the process is whatever it is that we want to run away from.
1: Yeah.
0: And God may, in fact, be telling us, no, you need to go back to where you've come from.
1: Yeah.
0: Now, I'm not saying that is...
1: Absolute.
0: That's absolute.
1: Yeah.
0: That's the same for everyone.
1: Yeah.
0: Obviously, Jesus allowed. I'll follow him. But in this case, Jesus said, no, you need to go home.
1: Yeah.
0: And so it's not always expedient for us to get as far away as we can.
1: Mm.
0: And here's another thing. Guess what? Our experience is tested, refined.
1: Mm.
0: It becomes deeper.

0: Mm-hmm. And you have to be a Christian, and you have to continue and maintain your walk with God in that context.
1: Yes. Another story that I thought was powerful, because it's kind of different. You know, we talk about healing, right? Now what? Job. You know, for all intents and purposes, God restored. Mm-hmm. That's a form of healing. He restored unto him what he had lost, right? But I want us to be sure that we don't mix this up, because we've been talking about there's a difference between God replacing losses and restoring, right? Mm. Restoring and replacing are not the same, because life cannot be replaced. Every single life that exists on the planet of the earth matters to God. And so, do you think Job forgot about the children that he once had?
0: Not at all. Mm-hmm. And the new children that he had, as you mentioned to your point, they were not a replacement. They were a blessing on top of the blessing that his first set of children were.
1: So healing doesn't mean forgetting, as we talked about, right?
0: Yes.
1: That I must let those memories go, or those relationships did not matter, right? He had to continue on living after the restoration. And I have to believe that even as he continued on living, enjoying the children that God gave him, the other things and other people that God put in his life, right, that he still remembered. And it was okay. Mm-hmm. It was okay to remember. It was okay to hold those things dear.
0: Yeah, I think even after we experience healing and we begin our process, it doesn't mean we throw away the people that we were in relationships with in the past. Mm-hmm. We should pray for them, and we should desire that they too can walk into the same healing and the process that we are enjoying ourselves.
1: Absolutely.
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3: 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Put your feet on the path to relationships like God intended them to be.
0: The process is real. People say the struggle is real, but the process is real. And we love the idea that God has each and every one of his dear and precious children in process. I want to remind you of something that the Lord revealed to us as we were studying and thinking about this. The healing has a purpose. The healing that the man at the pool of Bethesda, or the woman at the well, or the man who was born blind in John chapter 9, the healing that anyone for that instance in the New Testament or Old experience, it has a purpose. But here's the purpose. The purpose is this. If God can heal me in this area of my life, then he can sustain me in the other areas of my life. We painted a picture of a man who is cleansed, healed from leprosy, who has to go home to really a broken, an emotionally broken home, and has to be reinserted into a situation that no one ever expected him to return to. Well, if God could heal my leprosy, then God can heal my marriage. God can heal my fractured relationship with my children. The same God who has power to do this dynamite action has power in process to slowly minister grace to each and every one of us. So here's the word of encouragement for you. Stay in process. I love Jeremiah 18. Stay on the wheel and let the potter continue to mold and shape you. Never give up, because when we talk, we are in process, and when we talk, we heal.

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3: Do you want to protect yourself with strong and healthy bones? If so, you're not going to want to miss this program. Stay with us.
4: I'm Dr. James Markham. Are you interested in discovering the reason why? Do you want solutions to your healthcare problem? Are you tired of taking medications? Well, you're about to be given the ultimate prescription.
3: One out of two people. Those are the odds of breaking your bone if you're a woman over the age of 50. How can we avoid being a statistic? Dr. Markham?
5: Well, no one wants to be a statistic, Nick.
3: That's right.
5: And everyone wants strong bones.
3: Okay? Certainly.
5: And, you know, sort of interesting is I really got interested in this topic because so many people break bones when they get older.
3: That's right.
5: Also, some people break bones when they get younger. And when a person breaks a bone, it triggers a lot of other bad things to happen.
3: Mm-hmm.
5: I can't tell you how many people, when they get older, they have a hip fracture.
3: Yep.
5: And if they have a hip fracture, they can't move. And sometimes when they can't move, they get blood clots in their legs. Sometimes when they get blood clots in their legs, they have emboli, pulmonary embolism. Sometimes they don't take deep breaths. They get infections, pneumonias. Sometimes when people break bones, they're in more pain, so they don't eat as well. Their bowel slows down. They end up taking other pain medications, which slow down their bowels. Though breaking a bone, especially older in life, is catastrophic. So I want to talk today about things that we can do to help make our bones stronger. Ways we can, you know, little things that we can do, because part of our bone health is not as good as we age. And that's just part of aging. And we lose about 15% of our bone density in the five to seven years after menopause.
3: Okay.
5: So just from losing that estrogen, you start losing your bones. And as everyone knows, when people get older, you see them, they don't walk as well. They start to teeter and fall. Well, that's part of that's the aging process, but there are a lot of things that we can do to help with that.
3: Okay.
5: Now, before you go on, if you think of animals, okay, if you thought, what animal has the strongest bones? What animal would you think of had the strongest bones?
3: I would think that giraffes are probably pretty strong bones.
5: Okay, I wouldn't think giraffe. I would think elephant
3: because they're heavier, maybe, huh?
5: I would think elephants because they're so big and they have these big bones that come out of their, you know, the tusks, right? They have tusks, the ivory,
3: right?
5: And those guys are pretty strong to carry a big beast like that around.
3: Mm-hmm.
5: And the general principles is those animals are always on the move,
3: right?
5: They don't sit down and take it easy.
3: Mm-hmm.
5: The elephants, I see the movies and they're drinking water through their trunks all the time.
3: Yep.
5: And an elephant is a whole food plant-based person.
3: Sure.
5: You know, he eats whole plants. So those are some of the characteristics of what will make us have strong bones.
3: Sure.
5: Moving weight around, eating a healthy diet, drinking water. Those are some characteristics that will help us make strong bones.
3: Right. So we're going to talk about something else before we get to some questions that have come into our website, and that's first aid. And I brought my own first aid kit in here, and I thought we might take a look at it.
5: Well, I'm glad you brought that. You know, we've been talking about different first aids, and of course, we'd be giving person that would make a large kit. This is a much smaller kit that you could take in a car.
3: That's right.
5: You could take that in a backpack.
3: Right.
5: Why don't you open it up and show us what's inside it?
3: And that's what I bought it for. I like to do a lot of camping and backpacking with my friends, and so this is a good size. It's not too heavy, and I can take it with me. And so when we open it up here, I've got a set of gloves so that I can be as safe as possible. And one of the first things that we've got is we've got an ACE bandage here.
5: Yep, that's good. Stabilized joints.
3: That's right, stabilized joints. And we also have some scissors and a bunch of bandages in the back here. A lot of bandages so that if there's bleeding, we can just keep putting more fresh bandages on and try and eliminate that bleeding. And there's also some medications here for some basic, I think there's some Benadryl for allergies and that type of thing. Mm-hmm. And we also have a CPR face shield right there.
5: Oh, yeah. Good, good.
3: So those are some things. We also have antiseptics to help fight infections and some gauze here as well for more wounds. So this is a much smaller kit and doesn't have as much in there. But what are a few things that you think I might want to make sure that I have in here?
5: Well, for you've got, you know, a bug bite apparatus where you deal with bug bites and where you can deal with bad bug bites a little more. That might help. You've got some good things to compression and stop bleeding. So that's good. This can also immobilize joints.
3: Right.
5: So that's very valuable. You've got some different things for pain and for antihistamine. So that's pretty good. You got tons of bandages. That all helps.
3: Right.
5: So I think you got sort of the basics covered there, Nick. If someone was to get dehydrated, or have diarrhea, you might want to add some tablets to that. Mm-hmm. Some water purification tablets might help if you have room for that.
3: Right.
5: And of course, you know, we've talked a bit more advanced kits that we have more advanced apparatus, but I think that covers it pretty well.
3: Yeah, it's a great idea to have just a small kit with you that you can kind of take anywhere and always have ready.
5: Well, that's good. I like that you have the gloves in case you don't want to contaminate yourself with blood.
3: That's right.
5: And hopefully we won't need that first aid kit during this program today.
3: Hopefully not.
5: Because hopefully we won't start bleeding, and I promise you I won't hit you with the reflex hammer.
3: I'd appreciate that.
5: You know, we don't use these as much as we used to. You know, we used to hit the reflexes and just test the nervous system to see if it was working well. But we're going to really focus on bones. And there's been so many questions that come in about bones. And I think we're going to learn a lot from these questions we cover.
3: That's right. And if you have a question, you're watching at home and you want to ask Dr. Markup a question, go to our website, heartwiseministries.org, and you can ask the doctor. We're going to be right back in just a moment. And stay with us.
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7: 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His promise is conditional on our continuing to follow him. He specifically says, "They follow me." Christians who quit following Jesus will not receive these promises. Jesus doesn't say these sheep cannot decide to quit following him and become the lost sheep. If a person gets saved but later decides he loves the way of the world more, he no longer has a choice but to be lost.
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3: Welcome back, and thank you for being part of our conversation here today as we're talking about bone density. And if you have a question regarding any area of health, visit our website at heartwiseministries.org, where you can ask the doctor for some simple advice to point you in the right direction. And Dr. Markham, you know, we talked earlier about one out of two women over 50 are likely to experience a broken bone.
5: A fracture, yep.
3: A fracture.
5: That's a lot. And
3: that's a big statistic.
5: One in four men over 50. And as we talked about earlier, you know, the chance of that happening to you is 50%. Mm. And we want to do precautions because if we break a bone, that's just not the end of it.
3: Right.
5: You break a bone and you lose mobility, and it raises the risk of a lot of other health problems, especially the older you get.
3: Mm-hmm.
5: And bone loss to some degree is inevitable.
8: Sure.
5: But if you're losing 15% of your bone mass every year, your muscles are getting weaker every year, you're not getting as much calcium because you're not eating well every year, then it sort of accelerates the bone problems that we might have. So I think there's some great questions that have come in that we want to talk about. I think it's going to elucidate this subject and help us all have better bones, like an elephant.
8: That's right. Our first question comes from someone. They want a little clarity, and they ask, what is the difference between osteoporosis and osteopenia?
5: Okay, that is a great question. Anything that has the name osteo means bone.
8: Sure.
5: So osteo means bone. And what we do is we measure, we have a way to measure how much bone a person's losing as they age.
8: Okay.
5: And a couple ways to do that is, one is the way we can do it is with x-rays. We can look at the bone density.
8: Right.
5: And there's another machine that we do called a bone densitometry. Okay. Now, this machine doesn't have much risk. It has a little bit of radiation, but they say if you were flying in an airplane from Chicago to from New York to San Francisco, you get 15 times more radiation just from that flight than you would get from this.
8: Wow.
5: So it's very little radiation. And why we're concerned about radiation, because radiation can damage cells, mutations, things of that nature. So that's why everyone should be sensitive about radiation. So anyway, we measure it with a bone densitometry. So if you have osteopenia, that's just a little bit of bone loss, okay? And they give something called a T-score that measures that. And if it's between negative 1 and 2.5 on that, that's how much bone. It's just a relative score. They say you have osteopenia. Now, if it's below minus 2.5, then these are just scores we don't want to get into. That's osteoporosis. If you've lost that much osteoporosis, you're even at a greater risk of falling, okay? So bone mass is important. And also, sometimes you can look at the bone is usually fully developed by about age 25. And bone health, a lot of it is genetic. And they say about 80% of our bones are genetic. So if you have a history, if you're one of those one in two women, and you talk, you look at the history of your family, and your mom and your grandma had bone fractures, well, that's even going to put you at a greater than 50% risk.
8: Right.
5: You have any bone fractures in your family?
8: Not in my immediate family. No.
5: That's good. Then you're pretty good shape. So that bone history is very important. But that only applies to about age 65. After 65, it's not so much genetics, but it's lifestyle. And the moving, now believe it or not, as people get older, they move less.
8: Sure. Yeah.
5: Okay.
8: Yeah.
5: And muscles have an important effect on the bones. The way the bones get weaker or not depends on muscles.
8: Right.
5: Moving the bones is very important. So people don't move as they get older, and that predisposes them to osteoporosis and osteopenia. Now, some people never get their bones checked at all, Nick, and then they fall down and they break a hip.
8: Right.
5: And the doctor goes in there and say, wow, you've had a hip fracture. I looked at your x-ray and you have weak bones.
8: Yeah.
5: Okay. You've lost the calcium in your bones. Your bones are weak. And then at that time, then they start working on the exercises, sometimes supplements, whatever, to build it up. And we hear a lot, you know, we're going to talk, so there's some questions that ask about calcium and vitamin D.
8: Right.
5: So getting back to this question, the difference between osteoporosis and osteopenia. Osteoporosis, it means more bone loss. Osteopenia is not as much bone loss.
8: Okay.
5: And everyone's going to lose bone the older they get.
8: Right. So being that it's a hereditary thing, if you're a young person watching this program and you want your offspring and your lineage to have strong bones, you can start today by working on better bone health, right?
5: Right. And before we're done, we're going to have three or four things that everyone can do right now to lower their risk, so they might not be one in two women or one in four men at older ages that break a bone.
8: Excellent.
5: Breaking a bone hurts, Nick. I broke a bone when I was little, and it hurt. It hurt because there's nerves in the bones. Bones bleed. It's a pretty traumatic experience when you break a bone. So no one wants this to happen.
8: I'm sure. You know, we've got another question here about calcium. It says, what foods have the most calcium? And I'm sure there's a little confusion out there, because I remember when I was in school, campaigns, even not too long ago, got milk.
5: Yep.
8: Because it's got all this calcium. It's going to be good for you, right?
5: Well,
8: what's the story behind that?
5: Yeah, not necessarily. Now, calcium is in milk, okay?
8: Okay.
5: But there's a lot of other bad things in milk now that we're discovering, and especially fat. Milk has lots of fat.
8: Right.
5: Has lots of protein. Casein's one of the proteins in milk that aren't so good. It's been implicated with cancer.
8: Right.
5: Fat's been implicated with cardiovascular disease. And unfortunately, we used to drink a lot of milk as we grew up. And now we're finding out that that milk may not be so good for us for other reasons than just the calcium part of
8: right.
5: it. And so so we're looking for other ways to supplement calcium other than that.
8: Okay.
5: And there's lots of ways that we can build up calcium in our body besides drinking milk or eggs or cheese or dairy. And I'm going to give you a list of these.
8: Okay.
5: And we'll see how many.
8: Great.
5: I got a list here. Did you know that, now what we're shooting for is about 1,200 milligrams of calcium a day if you keep track.
8: Okay.
5: That's sort of a gross number of how much you need.
8: Mm-hmm.
5: And remember, calcium is not only important, but vitamin D is important. Because just because you bring calcium into your body doesn't mean it's getting into the bones.
8: Sure.
5: Mm-hmm. Okay. So when you take some calcium in, things that have lots of calcium, orange juice, okay?
8: Okay.
5: That has about 350 milligrams in one cup.
8: Okay.
5: And most people drink more than one cup.
8: It's about a quarter of your daily need?
5: Yeah, right there. And a lot of people, a lot of the orange juice is fortified with other things as well.
8: Sure, yeah.
5: So orange juice is a good source. Tofu, if you like tofu.
8: Really?
5: That has about 170 milligrams of calcium in it.
8: Mm-hmm.
5: Greens are filled with calcium. Okay, that gets us back to our elephant. What do you think the elephant ate?
8: A lot of greens.
5: Greens. He got his calcium for his strong bones from greens. Just a half cup of collard greens, 120 milligrams. A half cup of spinach, 120 milligrams. So all of these green things have lots of calcium in it.
8: Mm-hmm.
5: And the nice thing about eating it in plants is it gets absorbed easier in our body.
8: Right.
5: If you take a calcium pill, that doesn't get absorbed as healthily as you would if you eat the calcium in its ready-to-go form. Other things that have it, oatmeal. A lot of people don't realize oatmeal, half a cup of oatmeal has 100 milligrams of calcium. Whole wheat bread, if you just eat one slice of whole wheat bread, that has 70 milligrams of calcium in it. Almonds, nuts have calcium in it. A lot of people don't realize that. Beans, white beans, a half cup of white beans, 80. Kale, another green has it. I'm just eating orange. And have you ever had those little, they sell these appetizers at restaurants called the edamame?
8: Mm-hmm.
5: Did I say it wrong?
8: Sure.
5: I'm glad you, did you say it right?
8: I think it's edamame.
5: Edamame. Well, those, according to this list, those have 50 milligrams of calcium in it. Mm-hmm. Broccoli, but the point is this, if you eat some orange juice, some beans, and some greens, beans and greens, you're going to get tons of calcium.
8: Yeah.
5: And it's ready to be absorbed into your GI tract. And if you have some calcium, some vitamin D that go with it, it's going to get into your bones. So there's lots of ways besides milk to take bones. Now, some people, they have to have their milk, okay?
8: Sure.
5: Well, guess what? They can try soy milk, almond milk. Guess what that has in it? That has calcium too.
8: Great.
5: And it does away with some of the bad proteins that we don't want, the animal-based proteins.
8: Yep.
5: You don't get as much fat in it, which causes cardiovascular disease, and it's just a lot healthier for you. So I know they have a lot of commercials of famous people with these milk mustaches.
8: Right.
5: Milk is good. I'm going to make one someday if I ever get famous, and I'm going to take some almond milk, and I'm going to put it around my milk and say, almond milk is good.
8: Right, sure.
5: And smile and see if that gets any publicity.
8: Right.
5: I don't know if the dairy industry will appreciate that, but the almond industry will.
8: So this is just one more area. Bone health is one more area where a whole food, plant-based diet really benefits us.
5: Well, you know, it's eating the way God had designed us at the beginning.
8: That's right.
5: You know, and you think about Adam and Eve. What did they eat? And you think of Daniel and his friends. You know, they eat pulse and vegetables, and they did 10 times smarter. So it helped their brains too. So there's a lot. God knew what he was doing when he gave us the foods to eat. And unfortunately, we've gotten a little off track in our world. But now it's time to bring the world back on track so we can eat a little bit healthier.
8: Yep. I'll tell you what, if I'm losing bone density, will I feel it? How will I know that I'm losing bone density unless I go to my doctor and have it tested?
5: Yeah. You won't even, sometimes you don't even know it if you don't get it tested.
8: Okay.
5: An x-ray might show your doctor. For a while, people says if they started getting shorter, they can feel like they're losing bone density.
8: Okay.
5: And there's a little bit of truth to that. But actually, as we get older, we lose about an inch and a half of our height. And we lose that from the vertebra. Okay. And the vertebra actually loses water within the vertebra, and we lose about an inch and a half of height. Now, if you lose a lot more than that, you might have some compression fractures,
8: okay.
5: fractures in the spine that you don't even feel.
8: Right.
5: But everyone that I've seen that's had a bone fracture in their spine,
8: they've known it,
5: has felt it. They go, man, yeah. my bones hurt. Things
8: sure.
5: ache. It hurts. And one way that a person might know if they've hurt their bone or fractured is if you have a point in your bone that has point tenderness, one spot, you touch it and it hurts like crazy. Well, mm-hmm. that's a significant injury that happens. Mm-hmm. Some people, even though things aren't dislocated, they have what we call micro fractures, small fractures in their bones. We usually see that in the feet the most, Nick, because you know, your foot hurts, your heel hurts, it's not getting better. You think it might be plantar fasciitis or tendonitis or something else. And then when we x-ray the foot, we find, no, they've had a small fracture within the foot because they have a weak bone that's caused the problem.
8: Mm-hmm.
5: And in that case, to get the bone to heal, we want to give all the things, a calcium and sometimes immobilizing.
8: Right.
5: We want to make sure they have vitamin D. All those things will make the bone heal and do better from a strength standpoint. So back to your question, though,
8: mm-hmm.
5: How do we know? Sometimes we don't even know if we're losing bone because it happens so subtly.
8: Right. So if you feel pain and soreness and you think, oh, no, it might just be bone loss, it's probably something else that you really need to get checked out.
5: Yeah. Huh? Usually the bone won't hurt unless it's fractured or been damaged.
8: It's a serious problem.
5: Right. Usually it's not that. But then we do that with an x-ray. X-ray is probably the easiest way to see if a bone's been broken.
8: So then if we're worried about bone loss and maybe we have some hereditary issues, in our family, we've had some osteoporosis, how can we strengthen our bones? What's the best way?
5: Okay. Now, this is a multifactorial. There's many ways we can strengthen our bones.
8: Okay.
5: So I say, let's think about the elephant again. Elephants mm-hmm. have strong bones. How do they do it? Well, the first thing we want to do is make sure we're on a movement program.
8: Mm-hmm.
5: We want to keep moving the parts. And if we think about it, over the last 100 years, people have more bone fractures. Their bones are weaker. Well, let's ask ourselves why. We don't move as much.
8: Right.
5: We don't have cars. We have cars now.
8: Yeah.
5: We have ways to move around. Mm-hmm. We don't walk. We sit at the desk all day long. Mm-hmm. We sit in a car all day long. We watch TV too much. We sit in front of the media. We don't move our body parts.
8: We're not active like we were made to be.
5: Right. And when we do that, the muscles, which are connected to the bone, mm-hmm. don't keep the bones doing. And when the bones and the muscles aren't working together, the bones become weaker. If you don't use it, you lose it.
8: Right.
5: Okay. And that's very interesting. Here's a bone quiz for you.
8: Okay.
5: Let's see if you get this right, Nick. This is going to be hard. And we'll see if you can do it out there, too. See if you can answer these questions about bones. What is the biggest bone in the body? What's the name of the biggest bone?
8: I'm going to go with the femur.
5: Yeah, Nick got that one. Okay.
8: All right.
5: Now, I even think that's the biggest bone in my friend, the elephant. So now this is going to be a hard one.
8: Okay.
5: What is actually the smallest bone? Now, you know how to use the femur. What's the smallest bone in the body, and how is it used?
8: I'm going to say that there's some bones in our ear that help us hear.
5: Yeah, Nick, you nailed it. We have three bones, the malleus, the incus, and the stapes, which are very small bones. Those bones usually don't have fractures because we're using them all the time.
8: Right, sure.
5: Because we're hearing things, the sound wave energy comes in, and it's moving all the time.
8: Mm-hmm.
5: The bigger bones we fracture tends to be the ones that carry lots of weight, and we don't move.
8: Mm-hmm.
5: So the biggest muscles in our body, the gluteus maximus, the muscles that do our femur and the hip, they get weak because we don't move, and then we get up suddenly, we get in an awkward situation, we fall, our bones can't keep up with it, they break. So the first big principle, number one, we'll think about our elephant, he moves, okay?
8: Mm-hmm.
5: The second principle, okay, let's think about the elephant again. What does he eat?
8: Greens. Yeah.
5: Okay? Lots of greens and beans and anything with calcium. Our bones have calcium in it. We have to get enough calcium in our body into our bones.
8: Right.
5: So number two, we have to eat lots of calcium. Now, here's another thing. Is an elephant outside or inside?
8: Outside, all the time.
5: Outside. So when he's outside, he gets sunlight,
8: mm-hmm.
5: activates vitamin D. We need vitamin D to move the calcium into the bone.
8: Right.
5: Okay, to move it from the diet, move it into the bone, we need calcium to do that. And vitamin D. In fact, vitamin D is in every cell of the body. Vitamin D is not only important to making bones strong, but it's important for muscle health.
8: Really?
5: To keep your muscles strong, you have to have vitamin D. That's why sometimes when older people fall more because their muscle gets weaker, it's really a vitamin D deficiency.
8: Mm.
5: They don't have vitamin D, their muscles get weak, then they're more likely to fall, put pressure on the bone, and break it.
8: So without calcium, or without vitamin D, you can't do much with the calcium.
5: That's right. You can't get the calcium into the bone. Also, without vitamin D, is that. So again, our Mr. Elephant, he's outside taking vitamin D. He's outside taking calcium. He's outside moving and working. Mm-hmm. He's not sitting. He's keeping his bones strong. I don't know if I've ever heard of an elephant breaking a bone. I don't know if it's, you know, because they do the things that God designed them to do, keep bone health. Mm-hmm. So if we can do the same thing, we're going to keep our bones the healthiest. But those are three things that are very important. Now, there's other things that I have to mention. Okay. There's some medications that weaken the bones. Mm. And I probably need to mention the medications.
8: Yeah.
5: I got a list here. Steroids that some people take, those weaken bones. Mm. Okay. There was.
8: Now, are these steroids to fight diseases or steroids to get big and strong?
5: Well, any steroid for a prolonged period of time.
8: Okay. All right, any
5: short term, usually not. But there's been some football players that had osteonecrosis of the hip.
8: Right.
5: After taking long term steroids. Mm-hmm. Some people have disease conditions, you know, lupus and arthritis, they're on steroids. Those people have higher chances of having bone fractures.
8: Right.
5: So steroids can do it. Certain anti-seizure drugs can do it.
8: Mm-hmm.
5: Here's an interesting one. The medicines that block acid in the stomach.
8: Oh, okay.
5: Proton pump inhibitors. Mm-hmm. They block acid, and when they block acid in the stomach, it changes the pH in our body.
8: Right.
5: You know, positive charges and negative charges. Mm-hmm. If you have too much negative charge, your body tries to balance it with positive. Calcium is a positive charge. So it would take, literally, if you take those medicines and you're more acidic, it would pull calcium out of the bones.
8: Okay.
5: So long-term proton pump inhibitors are acidic in nature. It pulls positive charges, calcium, out of our bones, which makes our bone weaker when we take them long-term. So stay away from those long-term if you can. Certain antidepressants can make the bones weaker. Mm. Certain other medicines, different types of long-term progesterone can make it weaker too. So there's lots of things that can make our bones weaker medicine-wise. Then, before we go on, I want to talk a few seconds, not only medicines, but illnesses. Mm. Certain illnesses make our bones weak. Diabetes is a big one. You know, diabetes makes our bones weak. The different inflammatory bowel diseases, okay? And that, we talked about that on previous shows, about how the bowel flora changes.
8: Right.
5: When that changes, it can also cause all sorts of problems. Rheumatoid arthritis, anorexia nervosa, because we don't eat it. Mm. Different types of malnutrition, because we just don't eat it. Those are all disease conditions that make our bones worse, too. So we talked about the medicines that make it worse. We talked about a little bit about the three things that can make it stronger. Oh, smoking. Smoking makes our bones weak.
8: Okay.
5: Did you know that? Alcohol can make our bones weak.
8: Really?
5: So, you know, if you're a smoker, alcohol, you have a family history, just don't do it.
8: Right.
5: Just don't do it, because we don't want to have a fall and a broken hip in our later years or in our younger years.
8: So I want to know about calcium. Is there ever a way that you can get too much calcium in your body?
5: Yes,
8: what does your body
5: is.
8: Do with that?
5: You know, most people do not get too much calcium from eating a regular diet, you know, eating a whole food plant-based diet. But sometimes people eat too much supplements of calcium.
8: Oh, okay. Mm-hmm.
5: And too much calcium has been associated with kidney stones.
8: All right.
5: Okay, you get stones, and those are very painful.
8: Right.
5: Okay, too much calcium has also been associated with cardiovascular disease. But the people that I see that get too much calcium are the people that are taking too many supplements.
8: Yeah.
5: Mm-hmm. And they also eating calcium.
8: Mm-hmm.
5: Now, they also have disease states with the parathyroid glands, which regulate calcium.
8: Mm-hmm.
5: Those can have a problem too, but we can easily tell if someone's getting too much calcium. We can measure the amount in the blood.
8: Okay.
5: And we can tell if they're getting too much calcium. But that is a great question. We don't want anyone to get too much of a good thing. And we talked about this earlier. Anything in excess is not good.
8: That's right.
5: So we don't, you know, we talked about eating greens, but we want you to eat a balanced diet of lots of different colors, not just greens.
8: Right, right. Now, let's say that I have a family history of osteoporosis, and I'm a little bit younger, and I want to get in a movement program. Is there any type, like, if I exercise for an hour in the morning, is that going to be most beneficial for me, or do I need to worry about moving frequently? Is it the amount or the frequency of movement?
5: We're finding it's more the frequency. Every hour, we want someone to get up and be moving.
8: Okay.
5: Mm-hmm. That's the minimum, because that's God made us to move.
8: Right.
5: Also, we sort of move in intervals. You know, move fast for 6 minutes, a little bit slower for 6 minutes. We want to do that, and if we can add some long-term walking, resistance training is good for the muscles. Very, very important. So to summarize, you know, we want to move, We want to have vitamin D, make sure we're not deficient, get out in the sunshine like an elephant. Mm. We want to move all the body parts, and we want to bring a lot of calcium in our body. We want to make sure we don't have diseases that weaken our bones. If we are, we want to be more careful. We want to make sure we're not on medicines that can weaken our bones. If we do that, we've done almost everything within our power to keep our bones strong.
8: Thank you, Dr. Markham. I think those are some great suggestions for better bone health. And if you have more questions, please visit our website at heartwiseministries.org, where you can ask the doctor your questions. We'll be back in just a moment as Dr. Markham would like to pray for you.
5: When it comes to your bones, I want you to remember our friend the elephant. Elephants move. Elephants eat lots of greens, and elephants stay out in the sunshine. Those will be a great way to help keep your bones healthy. Let's pray together. Father in heaven, thank you for making us so wonderful, and we want to thank you for helping us to learn about what you created and help us to be good stewards of our bodies and realizing that we're to use them for you. And thank you for this day and for the love you give us is our prayer. Amen.
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9: This program contains copyrighted material that may be used for purposes such as criticism, comment, news reporting, teaching, scholarship, or research under the provisions of Section 107 of the Copyright Act of 1976. All rights to the copyrighted material used in this program are reserved to their respective owners.
11: Hello and welcome. I'm Blessings Nguyen. I will be your host throughout the series, A Wolf in Sheep's Clothing. The battle between good and evil is a perpetual conflict. It encompasses every facet of the human experience. In today's episode, we unveil a variety of methods that the enemy uses to deceive. Our guest, Pastor John Lomakang, produced an incredible series titled Unclean Spirits that unmasks the occult and entertainment industry. He's here to give us insights on that series. Welcome, Pastor Lomakang.
12: Thank you so much, Blessings. Good to be here today.
11: So I remember seeing the series, and it's really a great series, but too long to present today. But yeah. Today we're going to encapsulate it and deliver the most important parts. Let's start with this theory that Satan is the force behind the music industry.
12: And the question is, how did that meeting take place? Mm-hmm. You know, there's a gentleman by the name of, well, using the word gentleman is probably a misplaced word, a very well-known man by the name of Aleister Crowley, he's deceased now, who became known as the father of modern occultism. And his determination, being raised by a Christian father, when his father passed away, he said he was determined to resist and to try to obliterate everything connected to Christianity. Matter of fact, he even offered himself to a foreign power to destroy in their country every facet of Christianity. And he wrote a book. It's called a Bible, but it's called the Book of the Law, Libra Aldeligis in Latin, meaning the Book of the Law. And the theme of the Book of the Law is do what thou wilt. This is a terminology. Many years ago, when I was a disc jockey for the world, partying, there was a group called the Isley Brothers, and there was a song called Do What You Want to Do.
11: It's your thing.
12: It's your thing. Do what you want to do. And so many artists insert that kind of philosophy in their songs. We just want to have fun. Mm-hmm. And in other words, the air of irresponsibility. It's my life. I want to do whatever I want to do.
11: Follow your heart.
12: Follow your heart. You set your goal. Nobody should prevent you from accomplishing or pursuing your own desires. And so with the phrase, do what thou wilt, that became a phrase adopted by the modern hip-hop world. Many cultures before that. Matter of fact, the Beatles were known as the early disciples of Aleister Crowley. They inserted his philosophies in many of their songs. If you listen to their songs, you would see the song Imagine there is no heaven, no hell below us, nothing to live or die for. And then they says, imagine all the people living for today.
11: Correct.
12: And then we hope you join us and the world will be as one. Well, Jesus prayed about oneness, but not in the world, oneness with him and the Father. But philosophy of Aleister Crowley, or the religion called Philema, simply translated meaning will in the Greek. And so this was adopted by the modern hip hop world. And Jay-Z, there was a picture taken once of him sporting a jersey, a hoodie, with the phrase on the front, do what thou wilt. And the occult world, the hip-hop world, the rock world, the entertainment world have all used the Book of the Law, written by Aleister Crowley, as their Bible. And even J.K. Rowling, you know her with the Harry Potter series. In England, mm-hmm. She has been known to take many of the excerpts called the Book of Lies, also written by Aleister Crowley, the father of modern occultism. So Satan used someone who wanted to be an agent, a disciple for the Prince of Darkness, and he says, I wanted to be Satan's chief of staff. Mm. And that is the method by which the entertainment industry has become very successful, implementing satanic principles through one who made himself a disciple of darkness.
11: So let's uncover some of the Masonic and occult religion that they're utilizing in these industries.
12: Well, you have symbolisms. Now, when you use the word Masonic or occult, there's no separation. It just determines how you approach your goal. What do you use to get to your desired level?
11: Yeah.
12: You know, they talk about different levels, 33rd degree, where there's really only 3 degrees. Mm. And when you look at Masonic temples, they're built in three levels. But in the dark side of that, when you get to the highest point, there's Masonic art where they have the checkerboard floor. Mm-hmm. Well, you look at a lot of videos. They have the checkerboard floor, the white and the black, symbolizing a presence of good and a presence of evil.
11: Wow.
12: Don't get rid of either one.
11: Think about this.
12: Just combine the two.
11: Yeah.
12: The yin and the yang, a presence of good and a presence of evil. So when you talk about occultism, Eastern mysticism, anything that's dark, they merge good and evil together. And what did Satan say to Eve in the garden? Your eyes will be opened and you shall know good and evil. It was never God's intention for us to know good and evil. So look at those videos. You see the black and the white floor, the black and the white outfits, all a silent confirmation that I'm connected to the occult world as well as the Masonic world.
11: So in my opinion, and correct me if I'm wrong, but usually if there's a religion, there's a temple.
12: That's
11: there's
12: right.
11: A place where there are worship, you know, centers happening. So do they have these?
12: The answer is going to be amazing. A lot of people that go to concerts mm-hmm. are going to the temples of worship.
11: How so?
12: Well, when Jay-Z had a concert, and there's a picture that I have of Jay-Z reaching out to his audience, he's using the symbol, the triangle. Mm-hmm. There is a false trinity.
11: Okay.
12: We have the true trinity, the Father, the Son, and the Holy Spirit. Mm-hmm. Revelation talks about three unclean spirits coming out of the mouth of the dragon, out of the mouth of the beast, out of the mouth of the false prophet. That's the false trinity.
11: I never connected that.
12: And so connecting all three sides together, it is a very prevalent symbol used in the occult world. And once you recognize that, you'll begin to see it everywhere. As a matter of fact, even in our town here in Thompsonville mm-hmm. and West Frankfort, when you come into the town and you see the sign welcoming you to town, you see a triangle with an eye in the center, which is a symbol of the all-seeing eye in the occult world. So the concert hall, though, is the place of worship for the Prince of Darkness. That's why there are many people that have gone to concerts and many days later have said, I don't remember what happened that night. Mm. The stage is really the altar. And the person on the stage is the disciple. As I stand on the stage to be a disciple of Christ,
13: correct.
12: They stand on the stage to be a disciple of the Prince of Darkness. People that are converted to Christ become followers. People that are followers of the Prince of Darkness become what they called fans, which is in fact a fanatic. It's a short word for a fanatic. They are so in love with the Prince of Darkness that they idolize the person who is the visible representation, which is often the movie stars, the music producers. And that's why you see many of these individuals go in and out of disguises and different costumes, keeping their followers, as it were, inoculated or intoxicated
13: or
12: seduced,
13: mm-hmm.
12: or intrigued, wanting so much to become like them, yet never becoming like them. It's a pursuit of darkness.
13: So let's go back to the idolatry that's involved. I mean, many people would say that maybe we're digging too deep, we're thinking too far into it, and that it's just music and that the lyrics are benign. Mm-hmm. Let's unplug that. Like, tell me, how is this really an affirmation of one satanic presence, and how does it indoctrinate people who are just listening to it?
12: Some of the most innocuous songs, many years ago, a man by the name of Barry Manilow, he sang a song, but he didn't write it. It was called I Write the Songs. Mm-hmm. And I remember talking about the lyrics in that song. And not until you listen to the lyrics, matter of fact, in following the history of that, Barry Manilow was very hesitant to sing the song. But the writer of the song convinced him, and it became one of his top-selling songs. I mean, millions of that song have been sold. But if you listen to the lyrics, it's clear that that was born in the heart of the deceiver, Lucifer himself. It says, I've been alive forever, and I wrote the very first song. I put the words and the melody together. I am music, and I write the songs. Second verse, my hold lies deep within you, and I have my own place in your soul. And when I look out through your eyes, I am young again, even though I'm very old. Mm-hmm. I write the songs that make the whole world sing. I write the songs of love and special things. I write the songs that make the young girls cry. I write the songs, I write the songs. Then it says, music fills your heart. It's a really fine place to start. It's from me to you. It's from you to me. It's a worldwide symphony. And when you look at the lyrics, I left some of that out, but it says, you begin to see, wait a minute, the guy that wrote that has not been alive forever. The guy that wrote that was not the one who wrote the very first song. And Lucifer, one of his gifts, he was a master musician. And so Satan's gift, now distorted, has been inserted into an industry that uses the gift of music. That's why we have to be very careful, even in the Christian world, and not to adopt the styles of music that identify us with music that's used to seduce those in the world. It's a very fine line.
13: So what I'm hearing you say is that music is, in fact, worship.
12: It is, in fact, worship. Matter of fact, first God used it for worship. You find in Revelation 4 and 5, the angels 24/7 are praising God. You are worthy to be worshipped, to receive glory and honor and riches and wisdom and power and glory and blessings. And this is a worship. The Lord inhabits the praise of his people. Let everything that has breath praise the Lord. Sing to the Lord a new song. And so you find this is another tool belonging to God that Satan has used as an instrument to use to seduce and lead man to destruction. And why not? Because he declared in Isaiah 14:14, I will be like the Most High.
13: He did indeed.
12: And what better way to be like the Most High than to take what the Most High created and distort it and twist it, not for salvation, but for destruction.
13: And this is often the trap that we all find ourselves in. We have gifts, and we end up using them for the enemy. And it's not until we are justified, sanctified by the Word, that we then realize these gifts are really meant to glorify one God, the true God.
12: That's right. And there are a lot of people that are very skilled. You know, a lot of people in the, when somebody says you sing well, well, that's a recognition of your talent.
13: Correct.
12: It's not until that talent is given to the Lord that it becomes a spiritual gift. Mm-hmm. And so when we idolize those with great talent, that's where the idolization comes in, American Idol.
13: Well, a lot of people are very infatuated with, like, Beyonce. She has a beehive.
12: Yes.
13: People will tear you apart if you say anything negative about her. Mm-hmm. There's a lot of speculation of whether or not she's in the occult. Have you found anything, evidence that points toward that being true?
12: Matter of fact, in her own testimony, she had a documentary where she talked about her alter ego, Sasha Fierce, where she says this was something that she could not accomplish. Sasha Fierce infills her or endows her with a power that she does not naturally have. And there's a video in her own words where she talks about that. Let's look at that video.
14: Many years ago, I named my alter ego Sasha, and it's something that stuck. So when I was trying to decide the title of my album, I realized it had two different sounds. One represented who I really am, and one sounded like my alter ego. So I decided to split it into two, because I feel like Sasha is a big treat for my fans. It's definitely exciting being able to have an excuse to be so over the top. and I think you definitely hear the difference. I try to keep Sasha on the stage. I absolutely keep Sasha on the stage, and now she has a last name. She's Sasha Fierce.
15: When I performed Crazy in Love at the BET Awards, it was almost like my coming out. Sasha is my alter ego. When they meet me and they speak with me, they're expecting Sasha. I'm really kind of shy, and not really shy, but more reserved, and nothing like Sasha. She can do things that I cannot do when I'm in rehearsal. I mean, I can try, but then it just doesn't happen. I can sing notes and sing strong and do all these things that when I'm just by myself, I can't do. And I remember right before I performed, I raised my hands up, and it was kind of the first time I felt something else come into me, and I knew that was going to be my coming out night.
13: A very clear confession.
12: Very clear confession. As a matter of fact, Katy Perry also talks about it. We don't have the video on that, but Katy Perry talks about she always wanted to sing like Amy Grant. She was raised in a Christian home. She said, I made many attempts. I couldn't do it. So at age 15, she says, at age 15, I decided that I'm not going to go the Christian route. And quote, so I sold my soul to the devil. And so when you think of these artists, these are not forced confessions.
13: No.
12: Simply, they're declaring where their fame comes from. People might get perturbed at the idea that I mentioned this next person's name. Now, I'll just lay the foundation before I mention the name. Can you possibly imagine how you can successfully get a venue in the City of Sin, Las Vegas, for 5 years, every night, you're going to be performing in the City of Sin for 5 years, untold wealth?
13: Yeah.
12: I mean, you don't just get that kind of venue in the City of Sin, and I speak of none other than Celine Dion.
13: Some people write nothing but love songs, and how is that possible?
12: Here's the key. The devil doesn't care what avenue he uses. You know, Danny Shelton often says this, and I love this phrase. He says, he doesn't care what side of the boat you fall out of as long as you fall out of the boat. And so in the Garden of Eden, Satan was covert. He was more subtle than any beast of the field. But we're living in the days of the third temptation of Christ. Now, what I mean by that is the first two temptations in the wilderness were cloaked. He didn't reveal himself, but in the third temptation, he revealed himself. So we're no longer living in the age where sin is hidden. I mean, it's in your face.
13: It's pretty overt. It's in everything.
12: It's in everything.
13: Food labels.
12: Everything.
13: Music.
12: And once you see it, you can't miss it.
13: Right.
12: Once you begin to understand the ideology and the symbolism and the things that are used and the language, the covering of one eye over the other, the use of the Baphomet symbol. Mm-hmm. Even today, you find in the world now very pushed today, the blending of sexes, where a man wants to be a woman wants to be man, and now the world says you can be any gender you want.
13: So we saw this also within the Hindu religion. Mm-hmm. The Lord Shiva was half male, half female, androgynous. And we see the same in Baphomet.
12: Exactly. So the symbolism is used in all occult facets.
13: Regardless of culture or location.
12: And then it's pushed. What's amazing today, it's packaged so that people that don't expect it are drawn in by it. Mm-hmm. That's why I said when I did the series, your eyes will be opened, not to know good and evil, but to be able to distinguish between good and evil. And also the emotions behind it. There are people that have been seduced by the music to do what they never thought they would do. Well, where do you think that spirit comes from? that spirit comes from a power that's within it. A number of years ago, when I did the series, I was contacted by someone in the entertainment industry, and he revealed something to me that I had known, and I talked about it in Unclean Spirits, the second series, where when a CD is produced or a DVD is produced, witches and warlocks, they gather around that CD before it's mastered, and they pray that wherever that DVD or that CD goes, an evil spirit follows it.
13: And even some of the records that have already been released, yeah, they'll pull them back and they'll remaster them.
12: Yes.
13: And I just thought this was like a digital process, something they were doing to clean the sound up. Mm-mm. But I discovered this is actually when they do a seance and they bless it in the name of Satan and they re-release it to woo more fans.
12: And you wonder sometimes, why is my home so turbulent? And you find your child sequestered in his or her room, and they're being inoculated. They're being literally intravenously fed. You know, when the introduction of earbuds came out, or there was a time everybody heard the music, but you could be sitting right next to your daughter or son and hear nothing. They're being intravenously fed, and music opens an avenue in your soul that doesn't have to say, should I let this in? It passes the senses. It opens the door, and what comes in after that becomes the point of conditioning. So you'll find children saying certain things. You say, where'd you get that from? Mm-hmm. We don't talk like that in this family.
13: Right.
12: Well, you could trace it to their favorite artists. You could trace it to the music that they're listening to. So nowadays, when a parent says, go to your room, that's exactly where they want to go.
13: Yeah.
12: Go to the room. And so then also there's a symbolism of, in the occult world, the Mason world, as well as the occult world, has a symbol of the third eye. There's a picture of Prince with a pair of sunglasses on. He has on a pair of sunglasses with three eyes. And then the all-seeing eye
13: is covered.
12: This illumination. And so illumination connecting Illuminati. It's this extended branch of control in the music industry.
13: And so could we say that by listening to their music that we could see the occult influence? Or are they giving us signs in their photography, in their videos? Like how do we discern?
12: If you look at many of the album covers, and I did this in my second series, I keep referring to that, but you find that the left eye is always left clear. For example, some artists go like this, you know, Lionel Richie, Lady Gaga. Yeah, Lady Gaga. Here's a picture of Lady Gaga covering one eye intentionally, having the other eye. You go all the way back to Kanye West.
13: David Bowie.
12: Adele.
13: Shocker.
12: The list goes on and on, and then you have the phrase of the distortion of a title linked to God alone. He says, I am the resurrection and the life. I am the first and the last. Well, some young people don't hear the phrase I am until they first hear it in the music and entertainment industry. For example, Will I Am.
13: Correct.
12: Which are Black Eyed Peas. Mm-hmm. And then you find, if you look in those CDs, maybe some people have it in their own homes. Nowadays, it's all digital on their devices. But if you look at your CDs, or just take a trip to the store and look at some of those CDs, you'll find on more places than not the phrase, I am. Well, why do they use that? Because Satan wants to take away the significance of the real I am, mm-hmm, and connect it to his world, the dark world.
13: So what do you recommend here?
12: Well, the key is being a disciple of Christ. Mm-hmm. You know, the Lord made a statement in Matthew 24:14, and this gospel of the kingdom shall be preached in all the world as a witness unto all nations, and then shall the end come. And then Jesus says, if anyone desires to be my disciple, let him come after me, deny himself, and take up his cross and follow me. Mm-hmm. The devil uses the very same phrase, disciples. I have a picture of some of the disciples that I've amassed in my series. These are the people that are very popular artists. You go from Beyonce to Jay-Z to Adele to Kanye West. But you can notice the names
13: Nicki
12: that are there.
13: Minaj,
12: Nicki
13: right.
12: Minaj.
13: Well, with Kanye, he seems to have turned the leaf, so to speak.
12: Oh, yeah. Matter of fact, he has a picture where he calls himself Yeezus, mm-hmm, and refers to himself as, at least Jay-Z, Jehovah.
13: Correct.
12: And there was also one of the very popular magazine covers where Kanye West was pictured wearing a crown of thorns, mm-hmm, mimicking the crucifixion of Christ, the divinity of Christ. But many young people that don't read the Bible, that don't have any Christ or Christianity in their lives, their first introduction to those phrases is in the entertainment industry, in the movie industry, in the music industry.
13: Video games as well.
12: Video games. Mm-hmm. It's prevalent everywhere. And if your eyes are not trained to see it, then you won't see it. But once you see it and your eyes are open, you cannot miss it. And that's what's missing in the world today. So when you go all the way back to the modern prophet of occultism, Aleister Crowley, he has a book called The Book of the Law, but God has a book. And so depending on which book becomes the shaping component of your life will determine what you see or what you miss.
13: So you're saying by participating in these things that we become blinded?
12: Oh, yeah. We become blinded because our eyes have not been opened spiritually. You know, Revelation chapter 3 talks about even the church in the last days. He says, behold, I stand at the door and knock. If anyone hears my voice and open the door, I will come in to him and sup with him and he with me. Then he diagnoses the condition. They don't know that they're wretched, miserable, poor, blind, and naked. And the Apostle Paul says the God of this world has blinded their eyes. So a lot of people, they don't want to hear religious things or even consider the things of Christianity because their eyes are opened in a different direction. And so Satan's job is to keep you distracted. And why the left? Because in the Bible you find when we are blessed, he says, Jesus went and sat down at the right hand of the Father. The right hand is the place of divinity. When you overcome, you'll sit down with me on my throne on the right hand. Yeah. The sheep are called the right hand. The goats are on the left. And the goat is a symbol also used in the occult world. A Lady Gaga once had on an outfit where she had the goat horns, mm-hmm. which is a part of the whole Baphomet symbol, the goat horns. Mm-hmm. So while we think people are saying, hey, how you doing? No, in fact, they're flashing the symbol of their allegiance and the power that has given them the fame and fortune that they have.
13: So the secrets that Aleister Crowley or Crowley garnered, he's then given them over to these disciples. Mm-hmm. What are they doing with it? I mean, what

0: out of the mouth of the false prophet. What's the power behind them? Verse 14, for they are the spirits of demons performing signs which go out to the kings of the earth and of the whole world to gather them to the battle of that great day of God Almighty. So this final battle is not going to be against China or Russia or in some valley somewhere in the Middle East. It is a battle between light and darkness, good and evil, truth and error. And the initial claim, I talked about a moment ago, Satan said, I will be like the Most High. But he knows he has a short time, Revelation 12:12. Woe to the inhabitants of the earth and of the sea, for the devil has come down unto you having great wrath, because he knows he has a short time. So he has taken this kamikaze spirit. There was a time that much of what we talked about was hidden, but it's in plain sight. It's no longer overt. It's now right. It's no longer covert. It's now overt. It's right before us. We see it all. And the way men are being treated, the way women are being treated, the confusion, the dysphoria, the gender, what's that phrase? Gender dysphoria. Mm-hmm. People not knowing or not even identifying, or very well intelligent people not admitting what God created, mm-hmm. but giving descent, and I say descent because they're lowering the standard, acknowledging something that there's a power behind them that is not godly. So our world is not here by coincidence. Jeremiah says, we sowed the wind, now we're reaping the whirlwind. You can't sow darkness and expect light. You can't sow error and expect truth.
1: So we're coming to a close here, but we're going to have you back on the next program. Tell me, in a few words, what is it that we should be looking forward to?
0: We have to look for light. You can't find light in darkness. God's Word is a lamp unto our feet and a light unto our path. When you open God's Word, you don't open the book of the law written by man, Aleister Crowley. You open written by and inspired by the Holy Spirit, the Bible. And then those who have never read the Bible, their eyes will be opened. They will see good and evil, but they'll see evil to avoid it and good to follow it. And so I recommend those of you that are watching the program, if you think about what God wants to do in your life, consider God's Word as the alternative. Even if you have a lot of music, many people have discarded all the music they had and given their lives to God's Word. A good time to begin is today.
1: Great. Thank you so much for being with us today. Up to the present, biblical prophecy remains 100% accurate. There is no reason to suppose that what is written of the end times within the books of Daniel and Revelation is the exception. We urge you to start thinking critically about how you are being influenced and to what end. Proverbs 20:12 states, ears to hear and eyes to see, both are gifts from the Lord.
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3: Faith has been available since the dawn of history. Abel with his excellent sacrifice, Enoch was translated as his testimony pleased God, and Hebrews 11 verse 7 assures us that by faith Noah, being divinely warned of things not yet seen, moved with godly fear, prepared an ark for the saving of his household, by which he condemned the world and became heir of the righteousness which is according to faith. Faith-based righteousness has been taught to us. Even today, this Bible promise is relevant and stands the test of time. Titus 2 verses 11 to 13 proclaims, "For the grace of God that brings salvation has appeared to all men, teaching us that denying ungodliness and worldly lusts, we should live soberly, righteously, and godly in the present age, looking for the blessed hope and glorious appearing of our great God and Savior, Jesus Christ."
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The other day I was just casually leafing through a magazine about men's clothing styles. And on one of the pages, I noticed they were citing a men's cologne that was guaranteed to attract the opposite sex. Almost seems as if they had a money-back guarantee. Welcome to Night Sounds. I'm Bill Pierce. Recent scientific findings indicate that certain odors or fragrances bypass the reasoning areas of the brain, stimulate motor impulses, and act directly on the center that controls blushing, pounding of the heart, and release of hormones into the bloodstream. In short, perfume seems to be an enchantress which bypasses common sense. So, in that we deal with different topics on Night Sounds, it almost would suggest that we're going to be talking about the olfactory senses or the sense of smell. But, actually, our program is about faith. And I'll tell you how that all works together after we begin our music. Just about all of which will deal with the subject of faith and or the lack of faith.

And once again, I warmly invite you into the circle of love called Night Sounds. Hi, I'm Bill Pierce. And in the event that you have listened to Night Sounds for any length of time, you'll know pretty well our format. It's laid back music for the most part and intimate sharing verbally. We tackle various kinds of subjects as we move ahead. Often I'm asked about the mechanics of Night Sounds, how we put it together, all of that. And often I say one of the most difficult aspects of the program is the selection of music. And tonight is a little more difficult than usual in that the subject matter finds very little treatment. Most sacred recording artists, when choosing the selections on a new record, will not likely select a song on the cross of Christ or the crucifixion. So I looked high and low for songs about the cross of Christ, and I had to go back to find them. And in fact, I must admit that I myself have not recorded songs on the cross, at least recently. In fact, our opening number tonight, one of Dave Boyer's earliest, and I feel his best. Tonight's subject is the new cross. It's not very entertaining, and yet it's vital for this day and age, I believe. Let's listen to this old one, a song of prayer.

Song of prayer, Jesus, keep me near the cross. Dave Boyer singing tonight. In our program, The New Cross, I'm taking most of my commentary from two works. The Handbook to Happiness and You, a Spiritual Clinic by Dr. Charles Solomon, and a well-known written work by the late A.W. Tozer with the title The Old Cross and the New. Looking back in history in the early settlement of this country, the believers were in an alien environment where they suffered privation on every hand. In addition to building homes and trying to find provision of food, there was the ever-present danger of being slaughtered by Native Americans, who were then called Indians. Their very survival depended upon their covenant relationship with each other and their close walk with their God. When either of these relationships was in disrepair, there was the likelihood of failure in their proposed establishment of one nation under God, or the establishment of a nation period. Those who were most vital in the leadership were not the politicians or military geniuses, but men of God such as Jonathan Edwards, Cotton Mather, Increase Mather, and others of the Puritan preachers who were able to unite the people under God for whatever sacrifice was required for the common good. The enemies that you and I face tonight are just as formidable, but not as recognizable to the untrained eye. The humanists and New Age devotees haven't yet come after believers with scalping in view, but many are advocating a violent end for Christians to pave the way for their new world order. Humanism in its varied forms, such as New Age teaching, has engulfed us and has invaded all of our institutions, even the church. Someone has aptly said, all that is necessary for evil to thrive is for good men to do nothing. And we can look around our country and find evil winning in a big way. Just before coming into the studio, one of our Night Sounds staff people was taking a few moments break reading the newspaper. And she put it down and said, enough garbage for the day. So, interestedly, I picked up the newspaper that was laid down on the table and began to look from the opening headline through page one, the various other sections of the newspaper, found me looking at probably 75% bad news. Evil, rape, arson, murder, abuse, infidelity, crime of all sorts. So I had to agree. That was enough of that for the day. The cross of Jesus Christ happened for a reason. Not to be maudlin or grisly. And speaking of not particularly choosing the cross or the crucifixion of Jesus as subject matter for many sermons these days, or radio programs, or certainly musical selections on a new album. Suffering and deprivation aren't the favorite pastimes of any sane person. The Church of the Lord Jesus is made up of individuals, and the cross is central if we're to be revived or renewed. I've often had the privilege of speaking to professional football and baseball teams who have played the Chicago Bears football club, or in baseball the Sox or the Cubs. And I've often found myself saying, there are no superstars at the cross of Christ. We're all leveled there. Because most of the time in those locker rooms, we're looking at some pretty heavy names, pretty big people.
Let's look at the words of Jesus in Matthew chapter 16. When he said to his disciples, "If any man will come after me, let him deny himself and take up his cross and follow me. For whosoever will save his life shall lose it, and whosoever will lose his life for my sake shall find it." Dr. Solomon said, "I am firmly convinced that the Church of Christ must be revived if our nation is to have the leadership it needs, and if it's to be a light in the consuming darkness that is coming upon the face of our world." Would you join me in a prayer for the churches in this country, that the message of the cross might be the theme that will unite believers in spiritual fellowship despite denominational lines and petty sectarian bases? We're informed in the Gospel of John, chapter 12, "Except a corn of wheat fall into the ground and die, it abides alone. But if it die, it brings forth much fruit. He that loves his life shall lose it. He that hateth his life in this world shall keep it unto life eternal." So in obeying Christ's command to serve him, we must follow him to and through the cross and into heavenly places if we are able to abide in him and produce much fruit. John chapter 15. In just a moment, I want to read one of the most famous and I would imagine even least desired pieces of reading by one of our great former theologians, the late A.W. Tozer. Before that, I'd like to play "At the Cross."

at the cross. Night Sounds on its way to you through the darkness via radio. I'm Bill Pierce. Tonight's topic, the new cross. The late A.W. Tozer wrote these words, "All unannounced and mostly undetected, there has come in modern times a new cross into popular evangelical circles. It's like the old cross, but different. The likenesses are superficial, the differences fundamental. From this new cross has sprung a new philosophy of the Christian life. And from that new philosophy has come a new evangelical technique, a new type of meeting, and a new kind of preaching. This new evangelism employs the same language as the old, but its content is not the same, its emphasis not as before. The old cross would have no truck with the world. For Adam's proud flesh, it meant the end of the journey. It carried into effect the sentence imposed by the law of Sinai. The new cross is not opposed to the human race. Rather, it's a friendly pal, and if understood aright, it is the source of oceans of good, clean fun and innocent enjoyment. This new cross lets Adam live without interference. His life motivation is unchanged. He still lives for his own pleasure. Only now he takes delight in singing choruses and watching religious movies, instead of singing body songs and drinking hard liquor. The accent is still on enjoyment, though. Yet the fun is now on a higher plane, morally, if not intellectually. The new cross encourages a new and entirely different evangelistic approach. The evangelist does not demand abnegation of the old life before a new life can be received. He preaches not contrasts, but similarities. He seeks to key into public interest by showing that Christianity makes no unpleasant demands. Rather, it offers the same thing the world does, only on a higher level. Whatever the sin-mad world happens to be clamoring after at the moment is cleverly shown to be the very thing the gospel offers, only the religious product is better. The new cross does not slay the sinner, it redirects him. It gears him into a cleaner and jollier way of living and saves his self-respect. To the self-assertive, it says, come and assert yourself for Christ. To the egotist, the new cross says, come and do your boasting in the Lord. To the thrill-seeker, it says, come and enjoy the thrill of Christian fellowship. The Christian message is slanted in the direction of the current vogue in order to make it acceptable to the public. The philosophy back of this kind of thing may be sincere, but its sincerity does not save it from being false. It is false because it is blind. It misses completely the whole meaning of the cross. The old cross is a symbol of death. It stands for the abrupt, violent end of a human being. The man in Roman times who took up his cross and started down the road had already said goodbye to his friends. He wasn't coming back. He wasn't going out to have his life redirected. He was going out to have it ended. The cross made no compromise, modified nothing, spared nothing. It slew all of the man, completely and for good. It didn't try to keep on good terms with its victim. It struck cruel and hard, and when it had finished its work, the man was no more. The race of Adam is under death sentence. There is no commutation, no escape. God cannot approve of any of the fruits of sin, however innocent they may appear or beautiful to the eyes of men. God salvages the individual by liquidating him and then raising him again to newness of life. God offers life, but not an improved old life. The life he offers
is life out of death. It stands always on the far side of the cross. Whoever could possess it must pass under the rod. He must repudiate himself and concur in God's just sentence against him. What does this mean to the individual, the condemned man who would find life in Jesus Christ? How can this theology be translated into life? Simply, he must repent and believe. He must forsake his sins and then go on to forsake himself. Let him cover nothing, defend nothing, excuse nothing. Let him not seek to make terms with God, but let him bow his head before the stroke of God's stern displeasure and acknowledge himself worthy to die. Continuing the narrative of the piece with the title The New Cross and the Old by A.W. Tozer. Having done this, dying, let him gaze with simple trust upon the risen Savior, and from him will come life and rebirth and cleansing and power. The cross that ended the earthly life of Jesus now puts an end to the sinner. And the power that raised Christ from the dead now raises him to a new life along with Christ. To any who may object to this or count it merely a narrow, private view of truth, let me say God has set his hallmark of approval upon this message from Paul's day to the present. Whether stated in these exact words or not, this has been the content of all preaching that has brought life and power to the world through the centuries. The mystics, the reformers, the revivalists have put their emphasis here, and signs and wonders and mighty operations of the Holy Spirit gave witness to God's approval. Dare we, the heirs of such a legacy of power, tamper with the truth? Dare we, with our stubby pencils, erase the lines of the blueprint or alter the pattern shown to us on the Mount? May God forbid. Let us preach the old cross, and we will know the old power. So ends the narrative from the late A.W. Tozer. As I was mentioning a few moments ago, selecting music on the cross was very difficult because there isn't much. The only CD compact disc I found was this one by Phil Driscoll. In a medley on the cross, when I survey the wondrous cross and the old rugged cross. Helen Steiner Rice wrote, "Oh, spare me all trouble and save me from sorrow. May each happy day bring a brighter tomorrow. May I never know pain or taste bitter woe, sadness and suffering I care not to know. But if I should meet him sometime face to face, will I feel oddly strange and a bit out of place when I look at the marks where the nails went in as he hung on the cross?

0: We conclude our program tonight with the title, The New Cross. I know that this was not a popular subject, but Night Sounds is not in a popularity contest. It never has been. And I just feel a responsibility now and then to get into the subjects that mean so much, such as the blood of Christ, the soon return of the Lord Jesus, the cross, the crucifixion, as well as the resurrection. Thank you for joining me tonight. May the Lord have spoken through our weakness again. Our mailing address is Night Sounds, Wheaton, Illinois, 60189. Until in God's providence we do meet one another once more, may His power, the power of the cross, be yours tomorrow. And a good night to you.
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0: Richland, 92.3 W222 CU Charlotte, 93.1 WMPA Ferrisburg, 93.9 WAVC Mayo, 97.3 W247 AM Kalamazoo, 97.9 WIHC Newberry, 102.7 W274 BN Alpena, 104.7 W284 AH Lansing, 1540 KTGG Okemos, 1110 AM WWMN Petoskey, and streaming online at str.fm, where God's character is proclaimed.
1: Her journey about her life. Everyone has a testimony. Listener, you have a testimony. There's so much dysfunction in families today, and it's been going on since the beginning, right? All so much dysfunction. And we are glad to know that there is a God in heaven who listens and hears, and he's the healer of hearts and minds and families. And this is a testimony that we're going to share with you about how God has healed this wonderful woman. And I'm going to tell you a little bit about Nathalie Hubbard. She lives in California with her loving husband and her two cats and their dog. And she's an active member of her local Adventist church. And she enjoys swimming, hanging out with friends, and reading. And a little bit about this book I'm going to share. In this profound and personal autobiography, the author explores the immense impact of childhood trauma and the reality of living with CPTSD. And you may wonder, what is that? It is complex post-traumatic stress disorder. You're going to find out exactly what that is as we speak with Nathalie. It is an honest reflection on the work of healing and the power of faith. By leaning into God's grace and the courage of self-discovery, this story follows the journey from a fragmented past to a life of clarity and purpose. It is a testament to the strength of the human spirit and the unwavering belief that even in the deepest shadows, we are truly never alone. And that is so true. You're not ever alone. There is a God in heaven that is there. He hears. He knows what's going on in your life. And he wants to help you and heal you. And I'm going to share something else that Nathalie shared with me in an email that she sent me. She says, "I grew up as an atheist and was told that God did not exist. When I was about 12, her mother took her to various churches in town. Her agenda was to prove to her that Christians were people who believed in fairy tales and that God did not exist. She wanted to make sure that I would never ever become a Christian myself. She also made sure that I took Bible studies at the Adventist church, not so I would become a Christian, but because she wanted to give me the tools to be able to argue with people about their faith." Wow. Let's just go straight into introducing our guest today, because we have so much to cover, and I do want to give her the time. Welcome, Nathalie.
2: Thank you. Thank you very much.
1: Amen. Glad to have you here. She is a born European. Where were you born, Nathalie?
2: I was born in Sweden, in a little town called Varberg.
1: Wow, in Sweden. Wow, that's a... Yes. Now, where are your parents from?
2: My dad is from was from Sweden, and my mom is from Germany.
1: Wow, so you're German-Swedish.
2: Yes.
1: Yeah. Now, you have an interesting background that we are going to share with our listeners. And we have quite a few listeners out there that love to hear testimonies. That's why they're listening now. But I want you to share with them. Tell us about you. You were born in Sweden. How many children did your parents have?
2: Ooh, I mean, I was a single child until I was 12 years old.
1: Wow.
2: And then when I was 12, my sister was born. And when I was 13, my brother was born.
1: Oh, what a big age gap. Same mom and dad? The same parents?
2: Same parents, yeah. But yeah, we actually moved to Denmark when I was like, just before I turned 5, we moved to Denmark.
1: Mm. Okay.
2: So that's where I grew up and where my siblings were born.
1: So the accent is, where's your accent from?
2: Oh, well, when I was 27, I moved to England.
1: Oh, boy.
2: And then,
1: it's a beautiful
2: and then
1: accent.
2: I lived in England. Yeah, I lived in England for 11 years. So that could explain some of my accent.
1: Yes, yes, yes. Okay. Now, let's talk about your childhood. You were raised in Sweden?
2: I was actually born in Sweden, but raised in Denmark.
1: Denmark, yes. That's right. Okay. So you were an only child for quite a few years.
2: Yes.
1: Yeah. Okay. Now, were your parents Christians at all?
2: No. Both my parents were atheists. Especially my mom. Yeah, my mom was very strong atheist. My dad actually became a Buddhist for a little bit.
1: Wow.
2: He was in that for 2 or 3 years, but then he kind of like left it and went back to being an atheist. So,
1: okay, yeah. Interesting. Now, you have lived in several countries. Where have you lived?
2: Okay, so Sweden. And then we briefly moved to Malaysia, Thailand, and Portugal.
1: Wow.
2: And then we came to Denmark when I was like just before my 5th birthday.
1: Mm-hmm. Okay.
2: And then I grew up in Denmark, spent all my childhood and youth in Denmark. And then when I was 27, I moved to England on my own. Mm. And I lived in England for 11 years.
1: Mm.
2: Worked for the British Union and the Trans-European Division of the Adventist Church.
1: Okay.
2: And then I met my husband, who's American. he's from here in California, so moved to California. So it's a few countries.
1: Yeah, you have lived. Now, quite a few countries. Now, let's go back to your growing up years. What life was like for you, because you have written this book called God's Child, which is you are recovering from childhood trauma. Talk about your childhood trauma a little bit.
2: So basically my childhood was characterized by, you know, I had two parents who had quite a lot of trauma from their own childhoods and growing up.
1: Mm-hmm.
2: And I think when they had me, they, you know, when you haven't really worked through your own trauma, and it's easy to then pass it on to your children.
1: Yes.
2: Because if you don't know how to deal with your own emotions and past, it's easy to then let it out on your kids.
1: Yeah.
2: And that's what happened in my case. My dad was an alcoholic for many, many years. And he stopped drinking when I was like 12 or 13.
1: Oh, he did quit.
2: But my whole childhood was characterized by a dad who would just sit in a chair and drink all day.
1: What about your mother?
2: My mom, I mean, she did a lot of stuff with me. You know, she would take me swimming and, you know, play with me and just do things. But at the same time, as I say, she had a lot of trauma from her own background.
1: Yeah.
2: So there was a lot of emotional neglect yeah. and emotional abuse mm-hmm. Growing up.
1: Yeah.
2: I remember it's like I grew up like I was always scared of my mom. If you say something wrong, if you do something wrong, you know, she might hit you or, you know, yeah. shout at you. Or it's like living in an emotional minefield.
1: Yeah.
2: Where you can't take a wrong step.
1: Yeah, that's tough.
2: Yeah. And emotions are banned.
1: Yeah.
2: I mean, you can't show your emotions. You can't cry. You can't talk about it.
1: Oh, wow.
2: Because if you do, it's like I knew my parents couldn't handle it.
1: Mm-hmm.
2: They couldn't deal with emotions. So for me personally, if I needed to cry,
1: yeah.
2: I had a closet in my room.
1: Oh.
2: And I would literally go into my room, close the door,
1: oh.
2: go into the closet, and I would just sit there in the dark and just cry into a pillow.
1: Oh.
2: That was the only way.
1: Now, I have a quick question. Did they ever cuddle you and hold you, as parents would, and just hug you and cuddle you?
2: I think when I was really young, maybe yeah. when I was a baby
1: right,
2: and
1: true.
2: A toddler.
1: Yeah.
2: But once I was like 5 or something, there was nothing of that.
1: Wow.
2: There was no physical affection or
1: yeah.
2: hugs or, I had my first hug maybe when I was like 21, 22.
1: Wow.
2: And it was me, I was friends, that was, say, many years back, and I was friends with the local pastor and his wife, and I just remember I shared things with them, and I just say to them, can I have a hug?
1: Oh.
2: And they were like, are you sure? And I'm like, yeah, I would like a hug. And that was like my first hug, and yeah, since I was maybe like 4 years old, so.
1: What? You shared a little story that I read in your book about your dad taking you out to a record store to buy, I think it was a Rolling Stones record, and you were yeah. just so happy to spend little time with your dad. Talk about that.
2: Yeah, I mean, as I say, I mean, he was an alcoholic. He never spent time with me.
1: Mm.
2: So I think this is like the only memory I have of him taking me anywhere or doing anything or even buying anything for me.
1: Wow.
2: So this was like the only present I ever got. And I wasn't into the music, but
1: right.
2: I knew that he liked that music and
1: yeah.
2: it was just a big thing, that he bought me that CD,
1: Right, right. And spending a little time with your dad, yeah.
2: Yeah.
1: Wow, as you said, from an early age, you cleaned your room, 7 years old. I mean, you were very responsible, yeah, because you said there was very
2: yeah.
1: little parenting in your home. Go ahead.
2: Yeah, what can I say? I mean, we did celebrate my birthday in the sense that, when we visited my grandparents and stuff. But
1: right.
2: I didn't actually have any kids' birthday,
1: Right.
2: Where you invite other kids and
1: oh, yeah.
2: have that.
1: Birthday I party.
2: Never had that.
1: Mm.
2: We didn't celebrate. I think I was maybe 7 or 6 when we stopped celebrating Christmas.
1: Oh, wow.
2: We didn't celebrate New Year. It wasn't religious, because they were like atheists.
1: Yeah.
2: But it was more a matter of what's the point? Yeah. It's such a waste.
1: Yeah.
2: You know, I mean, they couldn't be bothered with birthday parties or Christmas or New Year, and, you know, so. Yeah.
1: It's very sad.
2: Mm-hmm. I know.
1: Poor child, yeah.
2: Yeah, so I didn't have, you know, usually you want a kid to feel safe at home.
1: Exactly.
2: But I never actually felt safe, you know, because, again, I was walking around minefield.
1: Yeah, yeah. Good way of putting it.
2: And I had to learn very early on that I had to be emotionally like a rock, you know.
1: Yeah.
2: I couldn't show my emotions. I couldn't depend on anyone. I couldn't trust anyone. My mom taught me from a very early age, never trust anybody and never depend on anyone.
1: Wow.
2: You're on your own.
1: Right.
2: So that's what I lived according to, you know, for many years until I realized that that's not the way to live.
1: Not at all. Now, what happened to you when your siblings was born? Did they give you the responsibility to care for them?
2: No. So my siblings, I think, let me just think. So what happened was I think when they were really young when they were taken into foster care.
1: Oh, why was that?
2: My parents just couldn't take care of them. I don't know the details exactly, but I just know that I think they reached out to the authorities.
1: I see.
2: And said, we can't take care of them. I mean, it wasn't planned, you know.
1: Yeah, yeah.
2: It wasn't planned that they were going to have two more kids, and they just emotionally and in every way, I mean, they couldn't take care of them. So they grew up in a foster family.
1: Wow.
2: So I actually never, you know, I had maybe a year or two of experience of being a big sister,
1: yeah.
2: And that was it.
1: Oh, wow.
2: So, which also mean, and then I moved to an Adventist boarding school when I was 15.
1: Tell us about that.
2: So,
1: how did that come about?
2: Well, that was like after I became an Adventist.
1: Oh, I see. Okay. We don't want to go there yet. Let's back up.
2: Yeah. I'm going ahead.
1: Yeah. Yeah. You know your story. Yeah. Go ahead and share.
2: But yeah, I was 12 years old, and my mom wanted to make totally like 100% sure that I would never become a Christian.
1: Wow.
2: Because Christians, according to her, believe in fairy tales. And they live in some fantasy world, and she didn't want that for me.
1: Wow.
2: So,
1: yeah,
2: she would start introducing me to various churches around town. So we went.
1: Why was that? Why was she introducing you to churches if she's an atheist?
2: Well, again, you know, with the whole purpose of showing me, number one, how crazy Christians are, you know, how much they just live in a fantasy world. She wanted me to actually meet them and see that for myself.
1: Wow.
2: And see that deception and that, what do you call it, fantasy land for myself. So that I would reach the same reach to the same conclusion as her. That, okay, you know what, Christianity and Christians, they're like, you know, in their own little fantasy world, and it's not real.
1: Wow.
2: So that was one of her main purposes.
1: What were you thinking at that time? You were thinking, yeah, mom's right?
2: Well, I was not a Christian. I didn't even think about God or Christianity, or I mean, it didn't even cross my mind.
1: Yeah.
2: I didn't care about God or Christianity. It didn't mean anything to me.
1: Yeah.
2: But I was like, okay, I mean, in growing up, if my mom said we do something, we do it.
1: Yeah. So you just did it. Yeah.
2: I just did it. I just went along with it because I couldn't really say no to her, you know.
1: Right, right, yeah.
2: So it's like, okay, let's just do it.
1: Mm-hmm. You just did it. Mom said it. You did it. Yeah, yeah.
2: So we went to the Methodists, the Mormons. We went to Jehovah's Witnesses.
1: Wow.
2: Actually went to the Kingdom Hall during a Sunday once.
1: Yeah.
2: We went to the Evangelicals. We went to Salvation Army.
1: Wow.
2: So literally every church in the whole town.
1: What would you do? You'd just go inside and sit down and listen? You and your mom?
2: It depended. Like with the, I didn't mention, we went to the Baptist as well.
1: Oh, wow.
2: The Baptist, they had a cafe outside of the church. They had a little yard.
1: Ah.
2: And they would serve like coffee and tea and cake and stuff. So we didn't go to the church service. We just went there to hang out with them during their little Sunday cafe.
1: I see.
2: With the Jehovah's Witnesses, we actually went to a service with them. And again, I mean, but I think, yeah, all the others were like, yeah, either services or if they had some events, we would go.
1: Okay.
2: Like Salvation Army. I was actually a member of the Salvation Army Youth Club for a while.
1: Ah. The youth club, okay.
2: Yeah. They had a youth club. They would do like, what do you call, like theater, drama.
1: Yeah.
2: Like plays, you know, based on the Bible. So I would come along and participate in that. I know that the Evangelicals, we would go to one or two services at their church. They had a big event one day, and they had evangelicals from all over the country coming, and it was like in a big like hall, what do you call, like gym hall,
1: right?
2: And my mom and I went there, and that was a very frightening experience for
1: Aww.
2: Me. Because
1: yeah.
2: At one point, all of them started talking in tongues.
1: Oh, yeah, that is frightening. Yes. Yeah, even
2: and
1: for me.
2: I was like,
1: yeah.
2: I was like a kid, you know, and
1: it's
2: they all
1: shocking.
2: Started talking in tongues, and then they started throwing themselves on the floor,
1: yes,
2: some of them, and wriggling around on the floor,
1: yeah.
2: And I was so scared.
1: Yeah, yeah.
2: It was really frightened.
1: Yeah. Especially for a young person, anyone, I was scared too when I saw that. But go ahead.
2: Yeah. So I remember I just told my mom that, you know, I said, I'm really scared. I want to leave.
1: Oh, you told her?
2: So
1: yes.
2: I told her, and she, luckily she listened, and we left. And we didn't come back to the Evangelicals after that. I mean, she did, but I didn't go with her.
1: No.
2: So
1: yeah,
2: I was like, that's it, I'm done.
1: You were done. Yeah.
2: I'm done. Yeah.
1: Okay, so what happened next?
2: Well, we had two ladies in the Salvation Army who were singing in the Adventist church choir. And they wanted me to join them.
1: Mm-hmm.
2: And I couldn't sing, but they still wanted me to join.
1: But you join them. That's okay.
2: Yeah, they're like, everybody's welcome, you know.
1: Yeah, the Lord had a plan.
2: Yeah, and at the same time, so I started joining the choir there, started singing. And then my mom had actually joined some courses in the Adventist Church.
1: Oh.
2: Some courses on personality types.
1: Oh, sanguine and all that.
2: Exactly, yeah.
1: Mm-hmm. Oh, so she was taking that. Interesting. Yeah. Okay, okay.
2: And she wanted me to join, but I said no. I didn't want. I was like, no, I'm not doing any of that. And then
1: how old were you?
2: Oh, well, all of this happened whilst I was like 12, 13.
1: Oh, okay. And you told her no.
2: I actually told her no,
1: yeah.
2: But her personality courses actually, they stopped or they finished eventually, and then they turned into Bible studies.
1: All right. Well, Natalie, we are going to have to do a part two. And so, yeah, but the listeners are going to want to come back and next week to hear part two of this program, because you're going to find out, listener, what happened to Natalie. She went to this Adventist church. Remember, her mom's an atheist, but you're going to find out what happened to Natalie. You're going to say, what? Look how God has worked in her life in such a beautiful way. And so we are going to have to go right now because time is up, unfortunately. And so listener, next week, tune in. You are going to hear part two of her testimony. And I just want to let you know, listener, continue listening to Crossroads. As you head back into your week, remember you're never alone. You're deeply loved by God. Keep walking by faith, sharing His light, and seeking His presence. Until next time, may the Lord bless you and keep you. 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
4: God says, "I rebuke and chasten," which means He scolds and disciplines. Our natural reaction to this may be to withdraw from Him. However, in Revelation 3:19, God says, "As many as I love, I rebuke and chasten." There is no need to withdraw from God if He loves us. He just wants us to be zealous and repent. This shows that we love Him too.
5: Are you looking for natural remedies? Then you will want to attend the Fountain Valley Remedies Seminar at the 13th Street Seventh-day Adventist Church in Cadillac on Sunday, September 13, from 10 a.m. to 4 p.m. Highly acclaimed herbalist Linda Clark believes that true permanent healing doesn't come from drugs. She will share the top 10 natural remedies for a pandemic, reducing drug dependence, antibiotic-resistant alternatives, detoxing pandemic poisons, and how to manage pain naturally. A lunch will be provided, so RSVP for your spot at 231-429-2424. And the church is at the corner of M115 and 13th Street. Once again, on September 13, Linda and Eddie Clark's Fountain Valley Remedies Seminar will be in Cadillac at the 13th Street Seventh-day Adventist Church, located at the corner of M115 and 13th Street from 10 a.m. to 4 p.m. RSVP for the Natural Remedies Seminar and lunch at 231-429-2424.

0: Welcome to The Creator Revealed. I'm Tim Standish, and I'm a scientist. I work at the Geoscience Research Institute in Loma Linda, California. I am also a Christian. That means that I believe the Bible, and I believe the account of creation that's recorded in the Bible.
1: Amen. And we have enjoyed so much the knowledge that you have shared with us during this series. And this is something that, you know, when we all encounter people who believe differently than we do, but when you encounter someone like that, how do you share these beautiful evidences of the biblical creation?
0: That is really a very tough question. And it's one that obviously I've struggled with a lot because I have many friends and I've had colleagues over the years who have very different views about origins. But the first question I think we need to address is, why would we bother to tell them? Uh-huh. What's so important about this? So let's turn to the Bible because it actually gives us the reason. This is Revelation 14, 6, and 7. It's probably a familiar text to many people, but I want you to look at specifically what it is telling believers to do. Then I saw another angel flying in the midst of heaven, having the everlasting gospel. So, hey, this is important. This is the everlasting gospel. And what is to be done with it? It's to be preached to all those who dwell on the earth, to every nation, tribe, tongue, and people. Wow, that's everyone. This is it. This is it. This is the one. I know that when I was young, I heard people talking about the gospel, and I'd ask them, well, what is the gospel? And usually it was, well, Jesus died on the cross, or, you know, we've been saved from our sins. And that is the gospel, without a doubt. But here, it's coming at it from a little bit of a different angle.
1: Yes.
0: It's one that I, as a scientist, can actually understand, hopefully, reasonably well. So I've read this text to this point, and it's gotten me quite excited. Okay, here it is. And this angel is saying with a loud voice, fear God and give glory to him, for the hour of his judgment has come. And, oh, dear me, if it stopped there, I would be thinking, ooh, that's pretty bad news. Judgment, I don't like that. But remember, we're talking about God's judgment here. This is righteous judgment. This is not arbitrary judgment. God is not wanting to come and destroy his creation. Actually, God's judgment is the restoration of his creation.
1: Amen.
0: This is fabulous good news.
1: And he judges in favor of the saints.
0: Precisely. Yes. And it goes on and it tells us this is what we should be doing. It says, worship him who made heaven and earth, the sea and the springs of water. So this is it. This is the everlasting gospel that we as Christians, all of us, have been called to preach to all the world. And as we can see, at its very core is the creation.
1: Amen.
0: Worship of the Creator God who is coming back to do a new creation here. It's fabulous. Fabulous news.
1: To me, understanding the Creator that God is it helps us if we understand his character, we understand creation better. But if we understand creation, we understand his character better, because
0: exactly,
1: his invisible attributes are,
0: yes,
1: shown in the things that he has created.
0: The creation is such a powerfully beautiful thing. I mean, who wouldn't want to share it?
1: And who wouldn't want to worship a God like that?
0: I know. It's amazing. So what I've got here are six things that we can do,
1: okay,
0: that I believe will be helpful as we seek to share this wonderful truth with the world. Number one, only ever speak on subjects you know more about than the person you wish to convince.
1: In other words, Shelley Quinn, don't go to a geologist with his PhD who is an atheist and try to explain everything to him when he knows more than I.
0: Exactly.
1: Okay.
0: Exactly. What we have, all of us, is a testimony. Right. And that testimony is unquestionable. That is your experience. Yes. So you certainly have that. But also, you know, for example, if you're a pastor or you're a student of the Bible, it is highly probable that you know more about the Bible than the person that you're sharing it with. You know, be a source of information that that person is not already expert in. Be helpful in that way. Don't come in and try to pretend that you know more about their area of speciality than they do. That's simply not going to work. It's a temptation sometimes, but don't do that. You will lose and you will not honor Christ. Now, I want to give this quotation here from Charles Darwin as an example of something that anybody should be able to spot. Okay, there are areas where you may not be a scientist, but as you see statements like this, all Christians should be able to recognize what it is. So let me read it and tell you about it. So Darwin wrote, "I would give absolutely nothing for the theory of natural selection if it requires miraculous additions at any one stage of descent." And
1: so Darwin would not approve of progressive creationism, the idea that God created and did, or he put the materials out there, then he let something develop, then he did a miracle and he let something develop.
0: No. He doesn't. He is a materialist. Can you see that it is his materialistic philosophy? This is a religious belief that Darwin is expressing here. Okay. We should be able to recognize that. This is not science. I mean, if we observe a miracle, we should be able to document that as scientists.
1: Right.
0: Why would we not be? Where does this arbitrary rule come from? That is philosophy or religion.
1: Okay.
0: It's not science. So we should be able to tell the difference, at least to some degree. Perhaps not 100% of the time, but this is an example. So as we talk about these things, keep an eye out for that. Don't try to argue about the science. That you probably know less about, but certainly you can spot the religion in there.
1: Okay.
0: Because we're religious people. We believe the Bible. We're Christians. A second recommendation that I would make, get your facts straight and then stick with them. Stick with the facts. Don't go in with some half-baked crazy theory.
1: And hyperbole.
0: Exactly. Yeah. If you hear somebody who, you know, sounds like they're making really dramatic claims and things, check, double check, triple check those. Make sure that's really true. Because if you go in there and you have your facts wrong, I'm afraid you're going to lose your credibility, and that loses you your ability to share Christ with people. The Bible talks about this sort of thing, lying lips. Even if it's unintentional, lying lips are an abomination to the Lord, but those who deal truthfully are his delight. So these are things that the Bible actually lays out for us as well. Better to keep silent than to say something that turns out to not be true. Number three, avoid speculation. You know, the world is full of people who are speculating about everything all the time.
1: It seems to be the hobby of choice.
0: That's right. We're Christians. We like facts. We like reality. We don't have to make up stories and speculative things. We don't have to have imaginary extra universes and stuff like that. When I see people doing it on a regular basis, and generally speaking, these speculations are to fill in gaps where there are questions. Some questions, actually, we do not have answers to. We don't know everything.
1: Yes.
0: Neither does anybody else. If somebody's acting like they know everything, they are simply ignorant themselves, or they're trying to trade on your ignorance.
1: Makes me think of Proverbs 4:18, that the path of the righteous grows brighter and brighter until the coming day. Mm. So we're in a continual learning process.
0: Yeah,
1: and to act like we have all the truth or know everything is wrong.
0: That would be absolutely wrong. here Paul writes about this. Let no one deceive you with empty words, for because of these things, the wrath of God comes upon the sons of disobedience. We should not be deceitful or speculative or use empty words to try to convince other people. It's no better going either way. Number four, seek to understand what's holding the person back from believing. It's almost never the science. So let me just point this out. Scientists are human beings. Here is a wonderful quote. This is from a philosopher, I believe. It's not recent, but it's true. Human nature doesn't change. He wrote, "It is a form of scientific idolatry supposing that scientists are entirely free from the passions that direct men's actions, and we should have little patience with it." Scientists are human. So let's look at an example of this in Charles Darwin's writing. This is in his autobiography. He writes, "I can indeed hardly see how anyone ought to wish Christianity to be true. For if so, the plain language of the text seems to show that the men who do not believe, and this would include my father, brother, and almost all my friends, will be everlasting punished. And this is a damnable doctrine."
1: And you know, I have to agree with him with the final sentence, at
0: yes.
1: least, that teaching, and it is an error, and I grew up believing that we were going to be burned forever. And it wasn't until I did a deep Bible study on this and realized the truth. God isn't like that.
0: God is not like that. We have a beautiful, wonderful God
1: yes,
0: to share.
1: We do.
0: Not a God who is wanting to throw us into hellfire and burn us there for eternity.
1: Right.
0: And that's pretty clear in the scriptures. Darwin was taught that falsehood, but it put fear into him. And I will tell you that I encounter people all the time who throw up this very argument.
1: Absolutely.
0: It's
1: Almost
0: not logical.
1: Every atheist
0: yeah.
1: does.
0: It is not logical.
1: Yeah.
0: Okay? If that God exists, man, you better sit up and take notice. But this is not the God of the Bible.
1: Amen. Amen.
0: Number five, do not argue to show that you're right and the other person's wrong. I mean, come on. We want to Christianity is about love and humility, and we're trying to save these people, not make them look foolish. And I chose to illustrate this Ephesians 4, 14 and 15. We should no longer be children tossed to and fro and carried about with every wind of doctrine by the trickery of men in the cunning craftiness of deceitful plotting, but speaking the truth in love, may grow up in all things into him who is the head, Christ. This is what, you know, this is what we're trying to do as Christians. We're not trying to make ourselves look smarter or more correct than everyone else. And finally, I encourage people to share what is beautiful about the creation and encourage contemplation of this rather than fixating on questions for which there is no answer. There are plenty of unanswered questions out there. We'll find answers to many of them. We'll have to wait until Jesus comes.
1: Yes, okay? Yes,
0: But there are profound, beautiful truths in Scripture that we have to share, and those truths are evident in the Bible as well. That's what we have to share. Let's share that glorious truth with everybody.
1: Great advice. Great advice. And as Paul told Timothy, when someone disagrees with you, you must gently instruct in hopes that God will give them a change of heart. Please stay tuned. We'll be back in just a moment with a special guest.
2: Second Corinthians 20 and 21 says, "Now then, we are ambassadors for Christ, as though God were pleading through us. We implore you on Christ's behalf, be reconciled to God, for he made him who knew no sin to be sin for us, that we might become the righteousness of God in him." Being an ambassador for Christ, oh my, what a commission the Apostle Paul is charging us with. I don't know about you, but I didn't count on signing up for that type of service when I became a Christian. I thought all I had to do was accept Jesus Christ as my Savior, then show up every Sabbath, pay my tithe, and warm the pew. But then as I studied the Bible, I read about God wanting us to go into all the world and spread the gospel message. I figured he surely couldn't mean me because I can't do that. But then I read that scripture and I realized that God doesn't want us to just skate through our Christian life until we die, then we're home free. He has a plan for us and he wants us to actually participate. Let's see. Webster's Dictionary defines an ambassador as a diplomatic agent of the highest rank, representing a sovereign entity on special assignments. They are authorized agents and messengers. Friends, there is no higher sovereign than God and no more important message than telling people about the love of Jesus Christ. And I found I can go into all the world, my world, and that's wherever I happen to be at any given moment. God trusting me to share the good news about His Son is awesome. Just remember, though, ambassadors are also diplomatic. This is Nikki Anderson with a reminder from your family at 3ABN Radio.
3: God gives us the gift of hope. We can face the future with confidence because we know that all the events of our tomorrows are in His loving hands.
1: Welcome back to the Creator Revealed. We're talking today about how to share your belief in God as our Creator. And we have a special guest whom I just love, Dr. Tom Shepherd.
0: Yes, Tom Shepherd and I go back many years. We taught together in Nebraska.
1: Ah.
0: And now he teaches in the Adventist Theological Seminary at Andrews University in Michigan. Welcome, Dr. Shepherd. We've been talking about how to share this doctrine of creation with other people, people who don't already believe. Now, you're a theologian and you're a pastor. I know you have a pastor's heart. And so I'm wondering, from your perspective, obviously I've just talked about it from the perspective of a scientist, but from the perspective of a pastor, what are the most effective ways of sharing the creation, and what might be some things that we would like to avoid doing if we want to be effective?
4: Okay. The first thing is you never win an argument. So it's never good to argue with people about creation. If they don't believe, it's not good to push it on them. I believe that sharing creation is actually part of sharing the gospel. So, in fact, it's a very natural place to begin in sharing the gospel because it's the beginning of all life on this planet and our universe. So it depends on the situation in which I would find myself or who I would be with, exactly how I would approach this. But if I gave a scenario where I was traveling, this next week I'll be traveling with students to Denver for professional meetings, and maybe I'll be sitting next to somebody. My way of sharing the gospel with people starts with what I call tagging. It's not actually from me. I heard this from somebody else. When we were little kids, we played tag, and it was tag and you're it. So in sharing the gospel in this way, and just having a normal conversation with somebody about who you are, what you do, that kind of thing, you share something that is part of your spiritual life. For me, it's fairly easy. I tell you I'm a teacher, and they say, oh, what do you teach? And I say, well, I teach the New Testament and the Bible at a seminary. I have just tagged them. I've just told them I'm a spiritual person, and does that interest you? So if they tag me back and they say, oh, you teach New Testament, that's really interesting. They've just said, I'm also a spiritual person and I'd like to talk. Now, if they say, oh, do you play golf too? Then I may know that they may not want to talk about spiritual things. And I might tag them again, but I'm not going to push something on them. But let's suppose that somebody has, you know, showed an interest. And so it comes up the subject of creation. Of course, there are many people who are like unbelievers, or a number of unbelievers, and how do you reach out to them? I think one of the best ways is to share with them the benefits of believing in creation. Things like God is watching over us, God is caring for us, that there's a clear beginning, so there's a clear end where we're headed, and it's going to be glorious according to the Bible. I also believe that sharing people the idea of the image of God, that we are made in his image, and the holistic anthropology of the Bible, I mean, in simple terms, to share with people, shares with them the benefits of this great doctrine of creation.
0: That's really interesting, because it's interesting to me to see this. That's a very clever technique, this tagging technique.
1: Yes,
0: but I was also, you know, I was here nodding and agreeing, because, of course, I think that we do agree on a number of these things, and especially on this point of presenting the beauty of
1: Amen.
0: What's there,
1: Amen.
0: The attractiveness of it. You know, if we make Christianity and the idea of creation unattractive, of course people aren't going to want to do it. Now, I actually have another question. It's related. You're going to a professional meeting next week, and for better or for worse, I know that there are a lot of theologians who have quite unbiblical ideas about the creation. So the question that I have is, how do you deal with people like that? They would be spiritual people already. So how do you deal with it?
4: Okay, of course, I'm not going to argue with them. If they want to share, then I would present my position on the creation of the scripture as a historical event. Now, among theologians, the question of the historicity of the first 11 chapters of the book of Genesis is a big issue and a big debate that they go over. But I would share maybe some aspects of the creation story that point towards it being not just a sort of poetry, but it being linked into history. The Sabbath is actually one of those characteristics. The Sabbath command enshrines that whole idea of the creation, and in 6 days God made the heaven and the earth. So we probably, as professionals, would talk about some aspect of the text that would go beyond what, you know, I might share if I was on an airplane sitting next to, you know, just somebody who hadn't had that kind of experience before.
0: Well, what about given your expertise in the New Testament? I think about my discussions earlier with Shelley about, you know, she says, I was a New Testament Christian.
1: I grew up in a New Testament church.
0: So you're a professor of New Testament there in the seminary. Is the creation there? Is there a starting point that you might choose in the New Testament instead of arguing about those first 11 chapters of Genesis?
4: Sure, absolutely. The creation doctrine is found throughout the New Testament. I have a presentation that I gave you. If you had time, I could share the whole thing. It takes probably about at least half an hour, or it could go on and on and on.
0: Yeah, we'll have to work on that one day. I'm sure it's fabulous.
4: Yeah, throughout many books of the New Testament, creation is this foundational kind of concept. Let me share one that's in the book of Matthew, chapter 19. Pharisees were asking Jesus whether it was all right to divorce. And Jesus was very much in favor of staying married and not getting divorced. And the basis of his argument was that God made male and female, and the man leaves his father and his mother and is joined to his wife. So Jesus took the stories of creation as historical events, because if it's not historical, his argument fails. And so Matthew 19 is one of those very clear indications that in the New Testament, it accepts the historicity of those creation accounts. And there's many examples like this throughout the New Testament that point in the same direction.
0: You know, one of the things that really impressed me when I was reading through the Bible, and I do this every now and again, is where the creation shows up. And one of, you know, because I'm not really a theologian or anything, I like those action books. And the book of Acts is full of all of these things. And I was shocked to note how often the creation is discussed there. It's very, very interesting where it shows up.
1: And you know, when you consider, I'm sorry. I was just going to say, if you consider the book of Romans and the whole idea of the fall and the first Adam, and I mean, the whole plan of salvation is built around this story of creation.
4: Yes. I mean, Romans is filled with the idea of creation. And the book of Acts, as Tim has stated also, when Paul goes and talks to the Greek philosophers in on Mars Hill, then he refers to creation. And that's one of the basic parts of his argument.

0: Absolutely,
1: festivals.
0: You're right. And we've always been saved by grace through faith. Right?
1: Exactly. Well, Dr. Shepherd, I want to thank you so much for joining us. It's been a real pleasure to see you again.
0: Amen.
2: Always good to see you, Tim and Shelley.
0: All right. God bless.
1: You know, when we were talking there about the Book of Acts and Paul on Mars Hill, or sometimes it's called the Areopagus, there in Athens, it reminds me of a time when I was with a friend and we were walking through Athens and climbed up the hill towards the Acropolis there, and we saw this big plate, bronze plate, and we started reading it. It was in Greek. And lo and behold, it was the story. It was the story that's laid out there, the sermon that was given by Paul. It was so impressive. And right there and then, it was probably a time when I was so profoundly struck by the fact that he actually starts off his sermon with all of these philosophers with, hey, I'm going to introduce you to the unknown God. You know who he is? This is the Creator God.
0: Amen.
1: Yes, and then he builds everything else off that. It's quite an impressive, impressive thing.
0: Amen. Yeah, again, I always go back to the idea that Christ was the Lamb slain before the foundation of the world. So God has had a plan in mind. He created a perfect creation, but in his foreknowledge, he knew what was going to happen and the sacrifice he'd have to make to save us.
1: And this is the beautiful story.
0: That's the gospel.
1: The beautiful reality that we as Christians have to share with the world.
0: Amen. Yes. Amen. And we hope that this series has provided you a foundation and an understanding that you'll get out and share Jesus today.
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Good evening and welcome to Give Me the Bible with Pastor Kenneth Cox. Tonight we're coming to you live from the 3ABN Worship Center right here in Thompsonville, Illinois. And we're so happy that you could join us from all around the world as you're watching 3ABN tonight. Maybe today in some parts of the world, but wherever you are, we welcome you to this program. And we've been enjoying the music that we've had night by night. And the music has added so much. And on this particular subject tonight, What is a Soul? It's a subject that really demands some encouraging music, isn't it? And so we have some spirituals, a medley of spirituals, to be brought to us by the Hinsdale Men's Chorus.

0: 7. Yeah.
1: Thank you. Thank you very much. Enjoyed that tonight? Yeah, that's great. Appreciate that. All of us standing in the need of prayer, that we stand day by day in need of prayer. Very happy to welcome all of you here. Appreciate you being here. Those of you that are watching by television, thank you. We're glad that you're back with us. And if it's your first time, we hope it won't be your last, that you'll continue to follow as we study God's Word together. Also, if you've been watching month by month as we've gone through the different subjects, we hope they've blessed you in a special way. Those of you that have listened by radio or watched by television, many different places around the world, thank you for your response. Thank you for calling us, writing us. We appreciate it very, very much. This particular series this month is entitled Life in the Son, Life in Jesus Christ. What all is involved in that? And tonight, we're looking at a subject of what is a soul, which is kind of a pivotal subject because it's very basic to this whole concept of life in Christ. And so we hope you'll follow carefully. Our next presentation is entitled Life in Christ. We're going to talk specifically about what that means when it says that if you have the Son, you have life. If you don't have the Son, you don't have life. That's what we're going to be looking at. And so we hope that you'll tune in again tomorrow as we go into the next presentation. But tonight, what you want to look for as we talk about what is a soul, what makes up a soul? You ever stop to think about it? How does it all come about? Well, we're going to go to the Scripture and find out just exactly what it says about a soul and how that plays into the whole picture. So we're happy that you're here. Get out your Bible. Follow. Very important that we see what God's Word says. What says the Bible, the blessed Bible? This my only question be, the teachings of men so often mislead us. What says the Bible to me? That's what we want to find out. So we hope you'll be blessed tonight as we talk about what is a soul. The Hinsdale Men's Chorus are going to sing for us a beautiful song entitled, Precious Lord, Take My Hand.

Heavenly Father, tonight we come to you, Lord, just opening our hearts, asking that the Holy Spirit may be present, that each of us may be given clear understanding of your word, that our hearts may be soft, they may be pliable, that the Holy Spirit may be able to lead and guide and direct us. Give us enlightenment, understanding, that we might each one know how to walk with you, to follow you, and to have a place in your kingdom. For this we ask in Christ's name. Amen. What is a soul? It's a question that an individual needs to be extremely clear on, and so we're going to go right back to the very first of Scripture because it defines and helps us understand what a soul is. So we're going to go to Genesis, the second chapter in verse 7, and it just simply says here, "And the Lord God formed man of the dust of the ground, breathed into his nostrils the breath of life, and man became a living being." So we're going to take this text and kind of break it down step by step. It says here, the Lord God formed man of the dust of the ground. You see, God has the ability to make something out of nothing. In fact, the Scripture says that he can speak things into existence. That he can simply speak in it. He has that ability. But when it came to creating man, it simply says that he took some dust. And from that dust, he made man, brought him into existence. The reason for that, and we'll find that out as we take a look at Scripture tonight, why he reached out and took a handful of dust and created man. But this is the way he made man. And when it came to Eve, we find that it says this, "And the Lord God caused a deep sleep to fall on Adam, and he slept, and he took one of his ribs and closed up the flesh in its place. Then the rib which the Lord God had taken from man, he made into a woman, and he brought her to the man. And Adam said, 'This is now bone of my bones and flesh of my flesh. She shall be called woman because she was taken from man.'" So since Eve was taken from Adam's rib, then basically she falls into the same category as Adam, and that is meaning that she came from the earth because he came from the earth and he was created from, so she also comes there. So when it comes to this question of a person and how they came into existence, both of them came out of dust. This is the way they came into being. And so when you take a look at the composition of man, and I always hate to do this, because when you take a look at the composition of man, there's not a lot there. You can take a look at this here. These are the elements, the composition of man. You can see 65% of us is oxygen. In other words, we're just a big bunch of hot air. That's really the truth of it. In fact, as you go through, you have, there's 18% carbon, but then 10% of it's hydrogen, and then 3% is nitrogen, and then you have some calcium and some phosphorus and some trace metals. Really, when you break it down, most of us are just air. That's what we are. But God had the ability to take and make man of that. So it says that when he formed man, he took the dust of the ground and brought man into existence. Okay? So this is where we come from. There's no use going out trying to think that we came from some other place. The Scripture is very clear that we came from the dust of the ground. All right, let's go back to that text. "And the Lord God formed man of the dust of the ground, breathed into his nostrils the breath of life, and man became a living being." So it says he breathed into man the breath of life,
and he became a living being. So we find that as Scripture tells us that this word breath, the Hebrew word for that is nishmat, and that word means breath, wind, breeze, spirit. All those are words that it's used for. And so when it says that he breathed into man, he breathed into him the breath of life. Now, understand, that is not talking about oxygen. Okay? We get the idea, he breathed into him the breath of life, that God just gave him some oxygen. No, listen to this. All the while my breath is in me, the Spirit of God is in my nostrils. So it's talking about the Spirit of God or the breath of life that's there. You see, in the delivery room, when that baby is born, if that baby does not breathe, if the breath of life does not take place there, the doctors could pump oxygen into that baby all day long, it still wouldn't live. So when we're talking about the breath of life, we're talking about more than oxygen. It's the breath of life. It's God's ability to give life, that he can speak and breathe into that person the breath of life, and they become a living being. That's what the Scripture says. So you have man, God created him out of the dust of the ground, and there Adam lay, had eyes, but they didn't see, had ears, but they couldn't hear, had a heart, but it didn't beat. But God breathed into him the breath of life, and all of a sudden, that heart started beating, and now he could see, and now he could hear. Scripture says, with that, things changed. And the dust will return to the earth as it was, and the Spirit will return to God who gave it. So what I'm trying to tell you is this is more than just oxygen. It's the breath of life that God gives. Now going back to that text again, it says, and the Lord God formed man of the dust of the ground, breathed into his nostrils the breath of life, and man became a living being. I much prefer the old King James Version here because it says, and man became a living soul. That's what it says. Now, if you've followed what we've talked about here step by step, you've found out that there are certain things that are involved here. The body, God formed it. And then he put the breath of life in it, and he became a living being. That's what the Scripture says. The Scripture does not say this, folks. Get it clear. It does not say that God had a body, and here he had the breath of life, and here he had a soul, and he put the three together. Does not say that. It says that he had a body, and he put the breath of life in that body, and it became a living soul. Okay? Great, great difference. So when we're defining a soul is made up of a body and a breath of life. That's what makes a soul. In other words, you are a soul because you have a body. You have the breath of life. Therefore, you are a living soul. That's what makes a soul. That's very, very important. You see, because you are a soul, listen carefully. You see, when you're born, and which each person is born on this old earth, you are not just something that's here. Person is born, and that's all. I don't care where you are. I don't care if you're born in the farthest parts of uninhabited world. I don't care who you are. When you're born, you are special. Put it down. You are a special creation.
God said here, before I formed you in the womb, I knew you. Before you were born, I sanctified you. He said, before you ever came into existence, I knew you. Before you ever came into existence, God knew you. He knew who you were, and He knows you, each one. And the Scripture even says that He is so mighty and so absolutely beyond human understanding that He knows every hair in your head. That you are special. Listen as David talks about this. Listen to what David said. My frame was not hidden from you. How He made me. It wasn't frame. When I was made in secret and skillfully wrought in the lowest parts of the earth, your eyes saw my substance being yet unformed. Saying, you saw me before I ever existed, before I even came into existence. And in your book, they all were written, the days fashioned for me, when as yet there was none of them. He said, before I ever was born, you knew who I was. And so every last one of you that are here tonight, if you're watching by television, if you're listening by radio, I don't care where you are in the world, God knows you, and you are special. Now listen to me, because it says this, the Lord will record when He registers the people, this one was born there. Knows every person where they were born. So, each one of you is totally and completely unique. There is not another person like you anywhere in the universe. There never will be. You are special. And because you are unique, because there's not another person like you, the Lord Jesus Christ said, I'll come and I'll pay the price for you. You see, you're a soul. And as a soul, you have certain qualifications. Your DNA is like nobody else's. The genetic makeup of you is totally and completely different than anybody else. You're unique. You're intelligent. You're special. Therefore, you are worth saving. And Christ said, I would die if there was only one of you. That's a soul. You're a soul because you've got a body and because you have the breath of life and you have a totally unique genetic makeup that's different than anybody else. That makes you a soul. Okay. Because you are a soul, and because God in His love and in His wisdom and in His kindness reached out and created man and gave to man the right to say yes or to say no. God gave you that right. And man rebelled against God. And when man rebelled against God, then death came in. Because life is found in God. If you forsake God, you forsake life, folks. That's where life is found. It's found in Him. So since death came in, what you have is creation in reverse. That's simply what you have, is creation in reverse. And the Scripture describes it that way, that this is creation in reverse. For the sweat of your face you shall eat bread till you return to the
ground. For out of it you were taken, for dust you are, and to dust you shall return. And you and I have stood at funeral services, and we've heard the minister say those words, ashes to ashes, dust to dust. We return back to the dust. Creation in reverse. So our bodies go back to the earth from which it was taken. Fortunately, it says, you hide your face, they are troubled. You take away their breath, they die, they return to their dust. That's what happens to us. God takes away the breath of life, we die. You see, you're sitting there tonight or watching on television tonight, and you're breathing. But you're breathing because God has permitted it. Because with the stroke of His hand, He can stop you from breathing. We breathe because He gives us that opportunity. In Ecclesiastes, it gives some counsel to old people particularly. It says, remember your Creator before the silver cord is loosed. You see? Or the golden bowl is broken, or the pitcher shattered at the fountain, or the wheel broken at the well. Then the dust will return to the earth as it was, and the spirit will return to God who gave it. You see, the breath of life, and this again, folks, as I said, this is more than oxygen. When that person dies, that breath of life goes back to God. He gave it in the beginning, and it goes back to Him. Now, don't misunderstand that. That doesn't mean that it's something that looks like you and looks like me that has intelligence. That isn't what it means. It means it is God's ability to give life. That went back to Him. So it goes back to God who gave it. Creation in reverse. That's simply what it is. Do not put your trust in princes, nor in the sons of man, in whom there is no help. Their spirit departs, they return to the earth. In that very day their plans perish. You see, we have this strange idea that when people die, they don't die. We get this idea. When you go to cross the road, which way do you look first? To the right or to the left? And a bunch of you don't even know, do you? Okay, you all look to the left because that's the way the traffic's coming from. Hey, but if you do any traveling, you better be very careful, because I have almost got it several times because looking to the left, and boy, there it came right by me, you know. So you got to watch where you are. See? But let's say I'm not watching where I'm going. I step out in the street, car hits me, knocks me down, knocks me unconscious. Okay? Do I know anything? No, I'm unconscious. I don't know a thing. They call the ambulance. Ambulance picks me up. They rush me to the hospital. They roll me into the operating room, and the doctor examines me, and he says, this man's hurt internally. We're going to have to operate on him. And so they call the anesthetist. The anesthetist comes and begins to give me the anesthetic and puts me asleep. Do I know anything? No, I don't know a thing. I'm asleep. And the doctor comes in and begins the operation. And while he's operating on me, my ticker quits beating. And I die. And now I know everything. No. It just simply says that when a person dies, the body goes back to the dust. The breath goes back to God who gave it. And life ceases. I just had an operation here a month or so ago.
wasn't a serious one, but anyhow, they put me to sleep. Man, I can remember I was laying there in the operating room, and they said, we're going to give you some stuff to put you to sleep. That's the last I remember. I mean, I was gone, and I didn't remember a thing after that until I woke up several hours later. Okay, it just puts you to sleep. You don't know anything. Same thing is when a person dies, and folks say, well, what happened to the soul? Where did the soul go? Well, let's see if we can try to help you understand where the soul goes or what happens to the soul. We live in an age of computers. We all use them. If you don't use them, well, you may be better off, but I don't know. Anyhow, we'll just call the computer here. We'll say that it's a body because you have a keyboard, you have a screen, you have some microchips, you have different things all made up a body. That's what it is. But it won't do one lousy thing for you. I mean, it's just there. That's all. But then you take that computer and you give it some electricity. You plug it in. And all of a sudden, it comes to life. See? Begins to do things. And so you have a body. You give it the electricity. It comes to life. We could call that the breath of life. And all of a sudden that computer comes to life and you can put information in it. So you pipe and put information in it. Not only can you put information in it, you can ask it to give you that information back, and you can ask for it to even give that information back to you in different ways. And it'll use that information and turn it around and change it and do all kinds of things for you. Operates that. And you can enter all that information. You unplug it. What happens? You unplug it, and it won't do a thing for you. You take away the electricity or the breath of life, and it's dead. Now let me ask you a question. It's dead. Is the information gone? Huh? No. No. You can plug it back in again, and all that information is there. So, with us, the body goes back to the dust. The breath goes back to God who gave it, and basically just doesn't exist until the body is formed again. And the breath of life enters that person, and all of a sudden, all that comes back again, and that becomes a living soul. That is simply what the Scripture tells us happens, takes place in our lives, and all. You know, if we don't understand that, folks, we get some very, very strange ideas. I have a friend who, when her girl was about, oh, I don't know, she was probably 4, 5 years old, she took her out to the cemetery to put some flowers on their aunt's grave. And they got out to the cemetery, and they took the flowers they had bought, and they laid them on the grave there. And they were just standing there, and this little girl, the thoughts were turning, and she kind of tugged on her mother's dress, and she said, is Aunt Polly in there? And the mother said, oh, no, no, no. She said, Aunt Polly's not there. She's up in heaven. And the little girl thought about that a little bit, and she tugged on her dress, and she said, why are we putting the flowers here? And, of course, that really kind of threw the mother, and she said, well, Aunt Polly's body's there, but she's up in heaven. And the little girl thought about that a little bit, and she said, Aunt Polly's up in heaven running around without a body? We get ourselves into all kinds of trouble when we don't take the Scripture for just exactly what it says. One of the great illustrations that are given in the Bible that makes this completely clear concerning what happens when Jesus comes back
is found in Ezekiel, the 37th chapter. A chapter that there's a song written about it. It's called Them Bones, Them Dry Bones. You remember that song? Okay. I want you to listen to what it says about it. It says, "The hand of the Lord came upon me, brought me out in the spirit of the Lord, set me down in the midst of a valley that was full of bones." So here the prophet Ezekiel is out in this valley, and it's full of bones. Listen. "Then he caused me to pass them all around, and behold, there were very many in an open valley, and indeed they were" what? "Very dry." That means they had been there a long, long time. Laying there in the sun, bleached, dry bones. And God asked Ezekiel a very, very important question. And he said to me, "Son of man, can these bones live? Can these dry bones live?" And I answered, "O Lord God, you know." I said, "Is it possible that these dry bones could come back to life?" And again he said to me, "Prophesy to these bones and say to them, O dry bones, hear the word of the Lord." Prophesy to these bones, hear the word of the Lord. "Thus saith the Lord God to those bones, surely I will cause" what? "Breath to enter into you, and you shall live." He's telling them, breath's going to enter into you, and you shall live. "And I will put sinew on you, and bring flesh upon you, and cover you with skin, and put breath in you, and ye shall live. Then ye shall know that I am the Lord." He said, "I'm going to cause you to live, these dry bones." Let's watch what happens. "So I prophesied as I was commanded, and as I prophesied, there was a noise and suddenly a rattling, and the bones came together, bone to his bone." You remember the song? All of a sudden, there was a rattling, a shaking, and it says that the leg bone came to the knee bone to the leg bone to the hip bone. You know how the song goes, okay? The bones came together, bone to his bone. There they lay, skeletons, all right? "Indeed, as I looked, the sinew and the flesh came upon them, and the skin covered them over, but there was no breath in them." All of a sudden, those skeletons took on form. There they lay. They had eyes, but they didn't see. They had ears, but they didn't hear. They had a heart, but it didn't beat. There was no breath in them. Okay? "Also he said to me, prophesy to the breath, prophesy, son of man, and say to the breath, thus saith the Lord God, come from the four winds, O breath, and breathe on these slain, that they may live." Come, Spirit, the breath of life, breathe upon these slain, that they may live. The breath of life coming in, entering into them. And thus it says, "So I prophesied as I commanded me, as he commanded me. Breath came into them, and they lived and stood upon their feet, an exceedingly great army." The breath of life entered into them, and they came back to life. They became, folks, a living soul. They stood upon their feet, an exceeding great army. "Then you shall know that I am the Lord when I have opened your" what? "Graves, O my people, and brought you up from your graves, and I will put my spirit in you, and you shall live." Are you getting the picture? Are you seeing
what God is saying that's involved here, that He is the one that gives life. And that person lives because of Christ and what He's able to do, because He's the Creator, because He's God. Not within ourselves. Nowhere in this book does it say that you have an immortal soul. It doesn't say that, folks. It says the soul that sins shall die. Our hope is not in ourselves. Our hope is not in what we are. Our hope is in Christ. That's the one that has life. And so I must look to Him. I must trust Him. I must have faith in Him, because He's the one that can give life. And this is the will of Him who sent me, that everyone who sees the Son and believes in Him may have everlasting life, and I will raise him up at the what? When is He going to raise him up? Last day. Doesn't say that when you die, all of a sudden you're going to be raised up. It says that when you die, He will raise you up in the last days. Watch, He says this over and over in the Scripture. I'm not talking about one place. Look at this. Whoever eats my flesh and drinks my blood has eternal life, and I will raise him up at the last days. See, making it clear that's when it's going to happen. Not now. Those people who in faith of Jesus Christ, believing in Him, who have died, and they've died in the faith, those are the people in the last day. They're going to come out just like those dry bones. They're going to come out of the grave. They're going to live. And they're going to be given life. And this mortal shall put on immortality. That will be given to them. In fact, when Lazarus had died, and Jesus went to the home, as He was getting close to the home, Martha heard that He was coming, and she went out to meet Him. And when she got there to where Jesus was, she said, "If you would have just come when we sent you the letter, if you had just come at that time, Lazarus would not have died, if you had just come." And Jesus said to her, "Martha, Lazarus will live again." And I want you to listen to her answer. Martha said to Him, "I know that he will rise again in the resurrection." When? Now, folks, there is nothing wrong with her theology. I mean, she knows what the Scripture says. She said, "I know that Lazarus is going to rise in the last days." There's nothing wrong with her theology. Do you know where her problem was? Jesus was trying to tell her, "Listen, Martha, I am the resurrection and the life. I'm the one that has that power. That lies within me to speak and to bring that person to life. I am the resurrection and life." And Jesus said to her, "I am the resurrection and the life. He who believes in me, though he may," what? "Die, he shall live." Even though that person may die, he shall live, because he is the one that has life. It's found only in Christ, nobody else. And so tonight, a soul is made up of the body and the breath of life. God gives that to you, friends. That's given to you by Him. He has every right to take it. You see, you can abuse it. You can take it yourself. Some people do. Or you can die at the hand of somebody else. That happens. But God is the one who holds the breath of life in His hands. You have something that makes that absolutely sure for you and for me. Paul gives a defense for this, and dear friends, on that everything rests.
For if the dead do not rise, if the dead do not come out of their grave, if they do not rise, then Christ is not risen. And if Christ is not risen, your faith is futile. You are still in your sins. He's saying if Christ didn't come out of the grave, if he wasn't resurrected, then you and I don't have any hope. Because it rests in Christ. That's what we have. Hope in him for what he has done, that he came, he lived, he died, and he rose again. And as he told them, he said, I lay down my life, and I am able to take it again. Because he is God. He has life. Listen as Paul goes on. Then also those who have fallen asleep in Christ have perished. See, if there's no resurrection, if Christ didn't come out of the grave, then all those that have died in faith down through these centuries have perished. But no, there is absolute proof that he came out of the grave. The Word of God states it. Folks, it doesn't just state it. It gives you example or a case after case after case where people saw him after the resurrection, that he was alive. Hope that you and I have in Jesus Christ. That's what is given to us. If in this life only we have hope in Christ, we are of all men the most pitiable. If all that we have is hope in Christ, and the death and the resurrection of Christ didn't happen, we don't have anything. See? But unfortunately, man sinned, and death passed on the whole human race. And you and I, as souls, can die. We lost it. We can perish. But fortunately, Jesus came and said, I will redeem. I will redeem man back. I will give him life again. And even though you may die, yet you shall live. And so you and I have that hope. I don't have to fear. I don't have to fear what the future holds. I can rest in absolute assurance that on that resurrection morning when Jesus comes, and it says he's going to come with a shout, the voice of the archangel and the trump of God, and it says all those who have died in Christ shall come forth. They're going to come up out of the grave. Why? Because he has life and has given them the breath of life, and they have become living souls. But the marvelous thing about that, folks, is no death. They come forth out of that grave immortal. This mortal shall put on immortality. Never again down through the ceaseless ages of eternity will we ever face the question of death again. That will be put out of existence, will be no more, because Christ is the life giver. He who has the Son has what? Life. He who does not have the Son of God does not have life. Oh, dear friends, absolutely so vital, so important that you and I have Jesus Christ, because he is the one that has life. Nobody else can offer that to you. Only Jesus Christ. He is the one. He has the power to bring people into existence.
He has the power to speak, to breathe on that person, and they will come to life. Jesus offers that to you and to me. And thus it says, He breathed into their nostrils the breath of life, and man became a living soul. Breathe on me, O breath of God.

Let us pray. Father in heaven, tonight we see that we are just dust, that our makeup is so small, so minute, that the only way we have any substance is in you. Because without you, we're like the grass. We vanish away. We are no more. That we have nothing except in Christ Jesus. We have life. And Lord, we thank you. We thank you that you loved us enough to come to this earth and to give us life. That in you

0: Because, dear friend, there's nobody else like you in all the universe. You are unique. You're special. You're worth saving. So tonight, won't you just reach out and accept Him and give your heart to Him and say, "Yes, Lord, I want to accept You as my personal Savior." Heavenly Father, bless each one here tonight, that by faith they may reach out, take hold of the promises of Your Word, claim them, and accept You into their heart as their personal Savior, that they may have life. For these things we thank You in Christ's name. Amen. Remember, our next presentation is entitled Life in Christ. Now, we've talked about what's a soul. Now, tomorrow, we're going to take a look at how all that comes together and what the Scripture promises you as life in Jesus Christ. So we appreciate each one of you being here. We appreciate you tuning in by radio or watching on television. We hope that all of you are blessed. Have a great day. God bless you. We'll look forward to seeing you in the next presentation. 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Small and large, modern, old-fashioned, millions of them exist all over the world. We're talking about churches, of course, houses of worship. They stand as a testament to the hunger for truth that's built in the heart of every man, woman, and child.
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2: Fresh manna fell to the ground as a gift from God while the Israelites were in the wilderness. 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
3: Happy Sabbath, church. Let's bow our heads together for a word of prayer. Father in heaven, we are thankful for the opportunity You've given us to be here in this place together today. We are grateful for Your providence, Your blessings, the challenges that You've allowed as well leading up to this Sabbath. We ask, dear Lord, that You would take all of those things and give them meaning and purpose, even beyond what is said during this time, but continue even beyond our time in this space to minister to us and give us clarity on what You are doing in our lives. May the Holy Spirit

0: be with us, continue to be with us. And I pray, Father, that those who are in this place, as well as those who are joining us online, may be better for the time that we've spent with one another and with you. Thank you. In the name of Jesus, we pray. Amen. The title of our message today is The Stewardship of the Family. I want to ask you, especially our children who are here, I want to ask you to think about something with me. Imagine that you began your life with all the money that you'll ever have. The instant you were born, you're given one account, and anytime you've had to pay for something, it had to come out of that account. You don't need to work, but everything you do costs money. Food, water, housing, and consumer goods, they are expensive as ever, but now even sending an email requires some of your precious money. Sitting quietly in a chair, doing nothing, costs money. Sleep cost money. Everything you encounter requires you to spend money. But the problem is this. You don't know how much money is in this room. But you do know that when the money is finished, your life is over. If you found yourself in these circumstances, would you live in the same way, or would you do anything differently? I know in my house, when it's time to get up, it is one of the most dreaded times in the house. The weeping, the gnashing of teeth, the pleading over and over again. But if this parable were true, would you do things any differently? I may have shared this with you before. I probably have. It's from the book, The Good Life, Robert Waldinger and Mark Schultz. And they say this, the illustration is a fantasy. But if you change one key element, it's not far from our actual situation as human beings. Instead of money, our one room or bank account has a limited amount of time. And none of us knows how much. But everything that we do or don't do costs us time. Doing nothing costs time. Doing everything that's on your calendar to do costs time. I remember when I first read this, my mind immediately went to Matthew chapter 6, verse 33. But seek ye first the kingdom of God and his righteousness, and all these things will be added unto you. But you know, I've got a problem with that text. If I'm honest, I would love to just live out that text, to seek first the kingdom of God and his righteousness, right? But as I rolled up in the parking lot today, I saw that one of my vehicles has a flat tire. And not only do our vehicles have flat tires, but we get sick. And not only do we get sick, but we have bills to pay. And not only do we have bills to pay, but the people we love and care about have their challenges, and on and on and on, until seeking first the kingdom of God and his righteousness, it doesn't really come as easy as one might at first think it does. Our scripture reading was from Genesis chapter 12, verse 3. I would like to submit to you today that one of the most valuable and important things that God has given us, and we have a very limited time with this commodity, is family. Now, I think I've shared this with you guys before. Before I became a father, my wife and I, we had a family. And I was listening to a series of tapes, and I was reading some of the things that came with it. And I remember for the first time when Israel came home into our little home there on Brayton Mountain in Tennessee. I remember I held him up. He was little, you know, still had a cone-shaped head. And here's what I said to him. I said, "You are not the center of this family." I said, "We were a family before you got here. You are a welcomed addition. But brother, you are not running the show here." My wife quickly came and took him out of my hands and removed him. But I think we often forget the truth of what I was sharing with my 3-week-old son. My wife and I were a family before we had children. We did not need children to make us a family. We were already a family. The child that God blessed us with and the siblings that the Lord would bless us with afterwards were an addition to our home and to our family. Family is important. In fact, in this book, The Good Life, where they did a longitudinal study on people for over 80 years, and they followed all of these people, and I've shared some of this with you before, what they suggested that each one of the participants, or the majority, the overwhelming majority of the participants, said is they were concerned about how they'd spent their time. Many felt that they hadn't given enough. They hadn't focused on what they had given their attentions to. They said that the flow of everyday life had a way of simply catching them up. And they felt like their lives were simply happening to them. And when they had an opportunity, listen to me, friends, when they had an opportunity to reflect or think back, they said things like, "I didn't see my friends enough. I didn't pay enough attention to my family. So much of my time was spent doing things that weren't really important to me." Now, I would like to submit that perhaps at that particular point in their lives, the things that they were doing seemed very, very much important to them. But when they reflected back, "I have officiated more funerals than I care to remember. And I cannot tell you how many times I have listened to those who have mourned their loved ones say, 'I wish I had more time. I wish I had done this or that or the other.'" In order for us to be good stewards of the family, I want to submit to you two things, just two, that we can do. The first and most important thing that we can do is we can give our family our time. Wow. That's tough. I'm sure if I were to ask you, what consumes the majority of your time? All of you would say the same thing. The majority of us would say the same thing. What consumes most of our time? I had a mentor. He passed away several years ago. He was in his 90s, and he had been a very important man in his position. And I remember sitting with him in his office, and he said, "Steve," he said, "the most, you know, humbling thing in my life is I was a department this and that and the other, and I had all these titles." And he said, "When I left, they just kept on going." He said, "Someone else replaced me, And the job I used to do and the task I used to carry out, others were now carrying out. And nothing stopped, even though I was gone. He said it was humbling. Our time and our attention are not something that you and I can replenish. They are what our life is. So when we offer our time and attention, we are not merely spending and paying. We are, in fact, giving our lives. So I want to ask you to think about this with me, because again, as I suggested, one of the most important things that we can do is to give our families our time. I want you to think with me today, what are you giving your life to? Who are you giving your life to? This is important because of many reasons, but our scriptural passage in Genesis chapter 12, verse 3 says that God's means of blessing is through families. Abram and his family were chosen so that they might be the means of God blessing all the families of the earth. What am I giving my life to? I cannot tell you how many times, and I still remember the first time, actually. It was with my son, Israel. We were living in Greenwood Lake, New York at the time. And, you know, for some reason, I think the Lord helped me to understand that if you give your time at the beginning of the day, then the rest of the day will go well. So I'm pretty much the early riser in my family. So I would get up and I would go and I'll grab my son and I would play with him and talk to him and whatever. And I noticed that whenever I would do that, he would be okay for the rest of the day because he had received his attention at the beginning of the day. And so he was okay. He could, you know, he could keep himself occupied and so forth. But if I didn't do that, the remainder of the day would be a constant attempt for my attention. So one day, I'm sitting on the couch and I've done that. And my son comes and he asks me to play with him. And I, you know, I had my little compact laptop and just thought I was the stuff. You know, I was like, oh no, I got to do some work. I'm going to clackety clack on my compact computer. That's one of the times that I remember, but there are others that I don't. John Tarrant says, attention is the most basic form of love. How many times have you not given your attention when someone in your family needed it or asked for it? How many times have you been too busy because you're giving your life to something or someone else and you can't give it to the one who deserves it or needs it? Well, how did this happen? How did we get to where we are? My wife and I have talked about this, and our family went through a book several years ago. It's a profound book. And if you think about just the history of the human race, this is how that goes. Every family was its own enterprise. So if I was in sheep business, then my sons and daughters were in the sheep business. Maybe my daughters would be the ones who were sewing and weaving and whatnot, and my sons would be the ones who were shepherds. Whatever the case may be, every business was a family business. Maybe you were a blacksmith, or maybe you tended to cows, or whatever the case was, whatever your business was, it was a family business. You learned what your parents did, and you just did that. Then came along the Industrial Revolution. And with the Industrial Revolution, factories and machines were built. And all of a sudden, there was a need for people to operate the machines and to run the factories. Are you following me? More workers were needed. And as a result, family business was no longer family business. But I want to suggest this to you, that a philosophy followed closely alongside with the change that the Industrial Revolution brought. The change was get your own. Be independent. I mean, be independent. Why would I go and leave my family's business? This is the safest place for me to be. They have invested in me. But a new philosophy emerged that went hand in hand with the economics of the nations. Now, young men and young women wanted to leave as quickly as they could. And this was encouraged, not because it was best for the family, but because it was best for the nation's economy. If I asked you, why do you go to school? I'm sure some of you young people would be like, I don't know, Pastor. I've been wondering forever. Why do you go to school? He said, I go to school to get an education. Why do you get an education? I get an education because I want to do something in life. Why do you need to do something in life? Well, I need to be able to provide. I need to be able to work. I need to do. There would be multiple ways that the questions that I've posed could be answered, but they would all come back to the need to fill a role in society. This is how we are trained. And we are so deep in it that we've never asked ourselves, is it biblical? We've never paused to say, is this what God wants? And we have inbuilt, listen to me, friends, we have inbuilt goals, never stopping or pausing to ask ourselves, is this what God wants for me? Get a job. Get a house. Climb the ladder. Get a promotion. Make more money. Not that any of these things are bad or even sinful. But if we've never even asked ourselves or asked God, where are you in this? And what is your will and your plan for me? I would submit that then things can become extremely, extremely dangerous. As I was preparing for this, a challenge popped in my mind. Bing! What about Genesis chapter 2? Anybody know what's in Genesis chapter 2? At the end, Adam and Eve brought together, and the Bible says this, for this cause shall a man do what? Shall a man leave his father and his mother and shall cleave unto his wife, and the two shall become one flesh. And it's like, wait a minute, you can talk all of that stuff, but doesn't the Bible in Genesis chapter 2, doesn't the Bible say that we are supposed to leave our families? If, in fact, that's what the Bible is saying, and I'm not arguing, well, actually, I am arguing that it's not saying that, then none of the patriarchs obeyed God in that. None of them. You do realize that Abraham had a son named Isaac, and where did Isaac live? Lived with Abraham until both he and his wife died. And Isaac had two sons. What were their names? Jacob and Esau. And until Jacob underhandedly stole from his brother the birthright, assisted by his mother, where did Jacob and Esau live? They lived with their father Isaac. Now Jacob had 12 sons, and where did they all live? They all lived together. When you look at the famine that took place, they were all together as a family. I want to suggest this to you, and you can chew on this in your own time. Maybe leave and cleave is not interpreted in a 21st century way. Maybe it doesn't mean that we get as far away as we can. Some distance might be okay. In fact, if you look at the original language, what it means is to replace one attachment with another. In other words, the attachment of my mother and my father are no longer the most important attachment in my life. Oh, I know I just stepped on somebody's toes now. I remember we were having a conversation in another time and in another place. We were having a conversation, and a mother said, I better always be the most important person in my son's life. And I said, Lord, have mercy if he ever finds a wife. The reality is, leave and cleave means not that we leave our parents altogether, but that the place of prominence that they hold in our lives is now replaced with a spouse. It doesn't mean that they still don't hold a place of importance. They do. Because in the Ten Commandments, we are told, yes, yes. So the first most important thing that we can do is to give our time. The second most important thing we can do, and this is closely connected with the first. The second most important thing we can do is to pay attention. The Gottmans are considered to be the standard for marital relations and all of the research and whatnot that they have done. They have this little thing that they call BIDS. What is it called? BIDS, B-I-D-S, BIDS. And they talk about the importance of BIDS. What's a BID? You ever been driving down the street and something catches your eye, and maybe you're in the car with someone and you say, hey, did you see that? That's a BID. Simple, but it's a BID for what? It's a BID for attention. So here's what the research has borne out. When I consistently ignore BIDs for attention, the message is communicated that I don't care. And it can be as small as, hey, did you see that? Or, hey, do you smell this? Hey, come and taste this. Little things that accumulate over time that they refer to as BIDs. And I think, because this happens so often, especially with children, doesn't it? Hey, and our minds are so tuned into whatever we're tuned into that we don't pay attention. Our minds can be so distracted that we don't pay attention. Now, lest you believe that this is merely a 21st century problem, Stanley Kubrick wandered around as a famous photographer, and he took photographs of the subways. This is 1946. What is everybody doing in the photo? You see? Different time, different distraction, but nonetheless, a what? A distraction. So I want you to think about the people in your family and how many bids for your attention have you ignored? And now we have more ways. We have text messaging. We have voicemails. We have emails. Sometimes, Lord have mercy. We have social media, which isn't so social for those of us who don't actually use it. Hey, did you get that message I sent you? No, I didn't get a text. No, I put it on. Nope, missed it. So, I would like you to think of the bids for your attention, not as, ooh, ooh, ooh, ooh, look at this, ooh, ooh, ooh, taste this, ooh, ooh, ooh, smell this. But I would like you to look at the bids for your attention, for those who are married. Hey, honey, I really want to connect with you right now. I really want to connect with you right now. That may come in the form of, what do you want to eat? And how do we answer that? I don't care. But really, that's, I want to connect with you. Hey, did you see this blue jay? No, I didn't see it. Hey, did you see the squirrel? No, I didn't see it. Paying attention pays off, because it is the most fundamental way for each of us to communicate. I hear you. I see you. I love you. I care about you. The smallest things can become the most amazing powerhouses in our lives. I'll close with this thought. Family, if family is the most important thing to us, and our time and our attention are extremely valuable, think on this, friends. In Ephesians chapter 3, verse 15, the Bible says that there is not only an earthly family, but there is also a heavenly family. And they are one. Which means what? It means that as a part of the family of God, we need one another's time and attention. Or else, what are we giving, or who are we giving our lives to? Bow your heads with me and close your eyes. Loving Father and our God, we thank you so very much for the blessing of family. Thank you for these ties that bind us. Thank you for the gifts that you've given us in family. And I'm reminded of what I heard someone say, sometimes God's greatest gifts come in the ugliest wrapping. This doesn't mean that our families are perfect, because certainly none of them are. But it means that you saw where each of us would be born and the families that we would be a part of. And no matter how our perspective or what our perspective is on that, you are an infinitely wise God. For some of us, that means that we need grace to process this thing called family. In fact, it means that all of us need grace. But we cannot ignore the fact that some of our families have imprinted on us in positive ways and others in not so positive ways. We are thankful that we can be a part of the family of God, which gives us a broader opportunity for connection and community. And Lord, I pray for the forgiveness and the healing and all the things that need to take place in the context of our families. But I pray that none of us would mistakenly believe that we can erase ourselves from our families, or erase them from our lives. Help us to come to terms wherever we are, and help us to be good stewards of what you have given us. That means we know how to maneuver and where to put things and the primacy that some things should have in relation to others. Bless the marriages that are in this place. I pray also that you would bless those who are widowed. I pray that you would bless those who are raising children, and perhaps mom and dad are separated, but still they share in the raising of the children. Give grace. Whatever our families look like, you know what our needs are. And I pray that when Jesus comes, that we might be able not only to be ready individually, but even as families. Thank you, Lord, for hearing and answering our humble requests. In Jesus' name, amen.
1: You've been listening to Stephen Conway, pastor of the Troy Seventh-day Adventist Church. If you've enjoyed his sermon, why not visit his church or a church near you listed on strongtowerradio.org? The Troy Seventh-day Adventist Church is located at 2775 Crooks Road in Troy, Michigan, and their church service begins at 10:45 a.m. This has been a Strong Tower Radio production.

Being a man is like climbing a mountain. It's difficult and dangerous. But a life well lived is like standing on the summit. Jesus is the blueprint for men. And in his journey of life, he needed a purpose, a plan, and a team. Blueprint for Men is a ministry that equips men with all three and encourages you to keep climbing with Christ. When it comes to meditation, there's a lot of confusion. Anyone remotely familiar with the Bible has heard of verses like these. Do not let this book of the law depart from your mouth. Meditate on it day and night so that you may be careful to do everything written in it. Joshua 1:8. Or Psalm 77:12. I will consider all your works and meditate on your mighty deeds. Psalms 1:2 says, "But his delight is in the law of the Lord, and on his law he meditates day and night." Clearly, as Christians, meditation should be part of our routine. But just Google meditation and you're going to get some very un-Christian advice. We're told by Hindu gurus and New Age teachers that meditation is all about clearing your mind. It's about becoming one with universal energy. There's all sorts of breathing exercises, flexibility routines, and mantras to chant. You can even find guided meditations that promise to help you make more money, find true love, or heal your body from illness. In my religious circle, most Christians just don't meditate. Oh, sure, they pray, they read their Bibles, but they don't go deep. They don't concentrate on a single idea for a long period of time. They don't sit still and listen for God's voice, and they're missing out. Pagan meditation is all about emptying your mind. And in Matthew 12, Jesus warned us about having an empty mind. He said, "When an impure spirit comes out of a person, it goes through arid places seeking rest and doesn't find it. Then it says, 'I'm going to return to the house I left.' And when it arrives, it finds the house unoccupied, swept clean and put in order. So then it goes and takes with it seven other spirits more wicked than itself, and they go and live there. And the final condition of that person is worse than the first." Pagan meditation is all about emptying your mind, which gives Satan an opportunity to come in. But Christian meditation is just the opposite. It's about filling your mind. That's why Joshua and David meditated on God's law. You see, God wants to teach us, transform us, inspire us, and talk to us. And meditation is how he does it. There's a great story about George Washington Carver and how meditation changed his life. In his own words, Dr. Carver said, "I asked the great creator what the universe was made for. Ask for something more in keeping with that little mind of yours," God replied. "What was man made for?" "Little man, you still want to know too much. Cut down the extent of your request and improve the intent," God said. "Then I told the creator I wanted to know all about the peanut. He replied that my mind was too small to know all about the peanut, but he said he would give me a handful of peanuts. And God said, 'Behold, I have given you every herb bearing seed, which is upon the face of the earth. To you, it shall be meat.' I carried the peanuts into my laboratory, and the creator told me to take them apart and resolve them into their elements. With such knowledge as I had of chemistry and physics, I set to work to take them apart. I separated the water, the fats, the oils, the gums, the resins, sugars, starches, and amino acids. There, I had all the parts of the peanut all spread out before me. I looked at him and he looked at me. 'Now you know what the peanut is,' God said. 'Why did you make the peanut?' I asked. The creator said, 'I have given you three laws, namely compatibility, temperature, and pressure. All you have to do is take these and put them all together, observing these laws, and I will show you why I made the peanut.' I therefore went off to try different combinations of the parts under conditions of temperature and pressure, and the result is what you see." George Washington Carver meditated. He filled his mind with God. He had an actual conversation with God. And the result of that one meditation changed the world. The National Peanut Board credits Dr. Carver with food products that ranged from, quote, peanut lemon punch, chili sauce, caramel,
peanut sausage, mayonnaise, and coffee, to cosmetics including face powder, shampoo, shaving cream, and hand lotion, insecticides, glue, charcoal, rubber, nitroglycerin, plastics, and axle grease are just a few of the many valuable peanut products discovered by Dr. Carver. By 1938, peanuts had become a $20 million industry and the chief product of the state of Alabama. And Dr. Carver refused to patent most of his discoveries because he felt it was wrong to profit from inspirations given to him by God. He wanted to give away what he had freely received. In Psalms 46:10, God calls us to be still and know that He is God. That word, know, means so much more than intellectual recognition. It's the same Hebrew word used when Adam knew Eve and she got pregnant. God wants us to know Him on an intimate level, and meditation is key to discovering that connection. So, how do you meditate? Well, it's simple. First, you gotta slow down. You have to stop striving. You have to be still. That means you have to make your body be still. You have to make your mind be still. If you're amped up from running and gunning all day, you may have to sit for a minute or two or five before your thoughts and pulse slow down long enough to be able to even hear that still small voice. So take some deep breaths, pray, ask, and then let God lead. Maybe He wants you to listen or read a verse and focus on its meaning. Or like Dr. Carver, maybe He wants you to contemplate something in nature. If these are too many options for you and you just don't want to mess this up, then read one verse from the Sermon on the Mount found in Matthew 5, 6, and 7. Read over that verse over and over until you have it firmly grasped in your mind. Then start thinking about it. Ask God questions like, what does this verse mean for me? What does this verse tell me about you, God? How does this verse apply to my life today? Then listen. If you have thoughts, feel free to write them down. Some of the best meditation times happen while people are journaling. There's no magic formula for meditation. God is too big for that. He cares more about your motive than your method. But if you're ready to go to the next level with God, it's time to add meditation to your time alone with Him. Start small. Just set a 30-second timer on your phone and then slowly build up. God wants to talk to you more than you could ever understand. He's constantly reaching out to you. But we men, man, we just get too busy and too stressed and too distracted. So this holiday season, step back from the rat race, put down your phone, and give God a chance. Meditate. And just maybe God will give you an idea that will change the world. God bless. God is building epic men for these last days of our world's history. Blueprint for Men is a ministry dedicated to equipping, empowering, and inspiring men to go all in for Jesus, to love and protect their families, and to step up in their communities. 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Jesus is the blueprint for men. And He's calling you out of a life of comfort and into a life of courage.

0: 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I'm Pastor Garrett Morgan here with my friend David.
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0: And like we say before every program, we were really inspired to talk about, you know, the final hours of the life of Jesus.
1: Yes.
0: And, you know, the Word of God inspires that. But this book, Desire of Ages, that gives us the encouragement to spend a thoughtful hour every day thinking about the life of Jesus.
1: Yeah. And, you know, it's just beautiful because if you look at the Gospels, the four Gospels, Matthew, Mark, Luke, and John, and I've been reading through Luke, and we were just sharing off mic some of the things that just like, I can't believe it, that's in there. But if you take the sum total of chapters in those four Gospels and you look at the ones that are dedicated to the Passion Week, a third of the chapters are dedicated to that time. So it's very important. And folks, if you don't have a copy of Desire of Ages, contact us here at Strong Tower Radio. We'll get you a copy. 231-468-2087, or if you can't do email or phone or whatever, P.O. Box 567, Cadillac, Michigan, 49601. P.O. Box 567, Cadillac, Michigan, 49601.
0: Wonderful. So take us up on that, right?
1: Yeah, please. Love to hear from you.
0: Awesome. Well, okay, so we just left Jesus in a place of being crushed.
1: Yeah, Gethsemane.
0: Gethsemane. Wow. And you know, it's interesting in Revelation chapter, because this is where Jesus takes upon the sin of humanity.
1: Mm-hmm.
0: And we see that on the cross. And in Revelation 1, it gives the description of Jesus where it talks about his hair being white like wool, right?
1: Imagine
0: and
1: that. That's
0: eyes of fire,
1: yeah.
0: The sword coming out of his mouth representing the word of God. And it's interesting, it said his feet are like melted bronze,
1: mm-hmm.
0: like in that state of liquid bronze.
1: Yeah.
0: And it's interesting because bronze in the Bible is often looked at as a symbol or residue of sin.
1: Okay.
0: And what that means in Revelation 1 is that because Christ's feet are bronze, it means that he walked an earth that was full of sin.
1: Oh, wow.
0: And comparing that to the serpent in the wilderness mm-hmm. that was lifted up on a pole.
1: Yeah.
0: And just look to the serpent and be saved.
1: Yeah.
0: It's funny to think about that the serpent that was bronze in the wilderness was a representation of Jesus.
1: But you know, a serpent on a pole means the shepherd won.
0: Yes, exactly. Isn't that a cool symbol? I love that. So Jesus here is drinking of that cup,
1: mm-hmm.
0: that he's being made sin for us.
1: Yeah.
0: And what a terrible...
1: And here, going back to Genesis chapter 3, verse 15.
0: Yes.
1: He will bruise your heel, but you will bruise his head or
0: crush his head.
1: Christ's heel is being bruised here in Gethsemane, but Satan's head's going to be crushed on Friday evening.
0: Satan knows that the war is about ready to be lost,
1: yeah.
0: and so he's given it everything he's got.
1: Oh, everything. There was no vacation time for the demons that day.
0: No.
1: No.
0: I'm pretty sure the rest of humanity may have even gotten a break for a few
1: days. Yeah, unfortunately, wouldn't that be a blessing?
0: Yeah, I mean, all the forces of evil are coming at our Savior.
1: And they were all descending on Jerusalem.
0: Oh, yeah. I mean, this is when everything is hanging in the balance here. And so Jesus is here. He's drank of that cup because it's the will of his Father.
1: Mm-hmm.
0: He's agonizing in prayer because he knows he needs to be prepared. The angel of mercy, we call it, actually prolongs the agony.
1: You know, it's just unfortunate, but yet that's what needed to be done.
0: Yeah. Needed to be made that spectacle,
1: yeah.
0: right? And so the disciples are the opposite of this. They're told to pray and they begin, but now they're sleeping.
1: They're just kicking along thinking, you know, this is going to be Passover. We're going to be here for a week. Then we're going to go out and do another missionary trip, whatever. And
0: yeah,
1: and life's just going to go on.
0: Business as usual.
1: Yeah.
0: And it's interesting, we were talking off mic, again, just reminding our listeners what had happened on Palm Sunday just a few days prior, right?
1: Yeah.
0: All of Jerusalem wanted to be next to Jesus.
1: Oh,
0: this
1: yeah,
0: was the man.
1: All, yeah, he was the man that he wanted to be with him. Everybody knew who he was.
0: Exactly. And so the disciples are waiting for him to set up his earthly kingdom, if you will.
1: Mm-hmm.
0: And Jesus here tries to tell them multiple times, I'm going to die.
1: Yeah.
0: And Peter, of course, says,
1: No, I'll not die for you. You don't know what you're talking about, Lord.
0: Exactly.
1: The creator of the heavens and the universe. Nope.
0: You're going to deny me. So anyway, Jesus comes back twice to wake up the disciples. And the third time, he says in Matthew 26:45, sleep on now.
1: Yeah.
0: Right? Take your rest. Behold, the hour's at hand. The Son of Man is betrayed into the hands of sinners. And then verse 46, rise, let us be going. Behold, he is at hand that does betray me.
1: Yeah.
0: So you find Judas here, right?
1: Mm-hmm.
0: And I love how 47, and while he yet spoke, so like while Jesus is in mid-sentence,
1: yeah,
0: you can see the mob beginning to approach this group. That's incredible.
1: It is, and because this is all at nighttime. Mm-hmm. This isn't in the afternoon where, you know, the nice sun is warm and everything. It's a cold, you know, April evening, but actually it hadn't even hit midnight yet.
0: No, not quite.
1: So it was somewhere between sunset and midnight. All this is going on. Jesus has been praying for hours up there.
0: Yep.
1: And all the time Judas is running around getting all of his group together and getting his pay.
0: Mm-hmm.
1: And then they come up the hill and Jesus says, here they come.
0: Right.
1: And the disciples are like, what?
0: Exactly.
1: You know, when that sense you get when somebody wakes you up and you're like, what's going on?
0: Mm-hmm. The kind of a confused, the cobwebs are in the head.
1: Yeah.
0: Right. And it's funny because Jesus knew this was going to happen. He could have very easily continued down the road and probably have gotten away.
1: Oh, yeah, for sure.
0: But he knows this is the time.
1: Yeah.
0: This is the end of the... Well, not the end, but this is the 70-week prophecy.
1: Yeah.
0: The Messiah needs to be cut off.
1: Daniel chapter 9.
0: Daniel 9. It's about time for the sacrificial lamb to be killed. I've been among the people.
1: And the devils and the demons, and all, they're all screaming at him, leave. You know, like you said, he could have walked on down the road and just leave.
0: Get out of here.
1: These people aren't worth it. Just go back to your father.
0: Exactly. Exactly. Why would you go through this for them?
1: Yeah.
0: And so Jesus here, after Gethsemane, you can tell, all right, he's been strengthened. He knows this is his father's will, and he is not backing down at this point. You do not see any wavering or even question
1: in
0: Jesus.
1: There's always that side of Christ that people try to portray, gentle Jesus, meek and mild and all stuff. Mm-hmm. This isn't here.
0: No, this is a determined champion.
1: Oh, yeah.
0: And, you know, it's so interesting because, you know, in Revelation, we talked about this a few episodes ago, but the Bible says that we should follow the Lamb wherever he leads us.
1: Right.
0: And sometimes it may be that Jesus will lead you into your own Gethsemane experience. Mm-hmm. And we can't even relate or even comprehend what Jesus went to in Gethsemane. We're talking about a trial,
1: right?
0: A time of testing, a time of trouble. And that can enhance our spiritual journey, and it can break us.
1: Yeah, I'll take us either way. It just depends whose will is dominant. Thy will, Father, or my will?
0: Exactly. You kind of see that with, I would say that John the Baptist's Gethsemane experience was in prison before he was killed.
1: And you know, he wavered at one point.
0: He did.
1: Because his disciples, the stories they kept telling him, he's like, you know, I don't know now. And
0: right.
1: So he says, go ask Jesus. And Jesus says, you know, I'll take John's question, but you watch me for a little bit, and then you go back and tell him what you've seen.
0: Tell him what you see.
1: And then John hears that story. He's like, no question now. He's the one.
0: Exactly. And so whether it's, I mean, I remember a few years ago, well, it's been more than a few years now, but I had just gone to Bible worker school. It was my first job at a church. I wasn't a pastor. I was a Bible worker.
1: Okay.
0: And that was the hardest year of my life. I mean, it broke me. I was down in Alabama, and I call that my Gethsemane experience.
1: Really?
0: Because I was pretty full of myself going into that job because I was armed with biblical knowledge.
1: Mm-hmm.
0: I had training. I thought I had the people skills that I needed.
1: Mm-hmm.
0: And that year was hard. I just kept getting beaten down time and time again. Oh. That was the best thing that could happen to me.
1: Really?
0: And it may be that some of our listeners are going through that Gethsemane experience right now, but you don't have to walk through that alone.
1: No, you don't.
0: Jesus knows. Jesus is there.
1: Yeah, he's been there. He's walked that path.
0: Absolutely. So Jesus is waking his disciples. But in mid-sentence, the mob is there and Judas is leading them.
1: Mm-hmm.
0: And in Matthew 26:48, we see what Judas does. It says, now he that betrayed him, Judas, gave them a sign, saying, whomever I shall kiss, that same as he, hold him fast. And forthwith he came to Jesus and said, hail, Master, and kissed him. I find it interesting that he calls Jesus Master.
1: Yeah.
0: And that would have been a very common greeting back in that time, right?
1: Mm-hmm.
0: It was culturally acceptable, in fact, even encouraged when you see a friend that you're close to have that kiss on the cheek, right?
1: Okay.
0: Which we see in Europe still sometimes.
1: Yeah.
0: But it's significant that Judas betrays Jesus with an act of, like, pleasantness.
1: Yeah. Well, you know, whenever you read the word worship or something like that, one of the definitions for worship is like a dog licking the master's hand.
0: Mm-hmm.
1: Submission.
0: Mm-hmm.
1: Judas walks up to Christ, even though he just told behind Christ's back, the one I kiss is the one you need to arrest. So he comes up to Jesus and he kisses him in submission to the master. And that's the sign. And Jesus says, betrayest thou thy master with a kiss?
0: Yeah. And you brought up a good question off mic. Didn't they know who Jesus was?
1: He was coming down the mount on Palm Sunday.
0: Right.
1: On the donkey. He's cursed the tree. They may not have seen that, but he was in the temple. He cleansed the temple.
0: Yeah.
1: Somebody recognized him there. The rest of that Monday, Tuesday, Wednesday, he was teaching in the temple. Somebody should have recognized him, especially the religious leaders. Now, okay, give them the credit. Maybe it's night, but they've got torches. The Bible describes that.
0: Yeah.
1: So probably somebody recognized him, but, you know, like the point of it really is, were they listening to what he said about his father?
0: Mm-hmm.
1: Or were they so much about themselves that they just kind of like blew him off and like,
0: whatever.
1: And so they treat him like a common thief. And
0: right.
1: So Judas is kind of in that, hey, look at me. It's all about me because I'm the one that's going to straighten Jesus out.
0: I'll speed up this process.
1: Yeah.
0: Right.
1: Yeah.
0: And I love how Jesus greets it. You referenced it already, but in verse 50 of Matthew 26, Jesus answers with the word friend.
1: Mm-hmm.
0: Why are you come?
1: Yeah.
0: He knows that Judas is in the midst of betraying him, but he still calls him friend.
1: And, you know, this is another fulfillment of prophecy because going back into Psalms, there's times where even like Psalms 22, one's powerful right there through the whole crucifixion. But leading up to that, there are different times where and Jesus even said, you know, you're going to strike the shepherd and the sheep will scatter.
0: Mm-hmm.
1: This is going on. This is a fulfillment of prophecy.
0: Absolutely. And you know what's interesting, and we were talking again about this off mic, Jesus here has not just gone through Gethsemane, but he's been betrayed by one of his 12.
1: Mm-hmm.
0: He's being betrayed by his nation, his country, his religion, and his disciples are about ready to scatter.
1: Yeah.
0: And you know, I've seen this as a pastor anyway, and maybe some of our listeners will relate to this, but you know, when someone dedicates their life to Jesus and they come to him and they start living a different lifestyle and following what Jesus wants them to do,
1: right?
0: It happens sometimes, sadly, where this new lifestyle is not accepted by their friends and even their family sometimes.
1: Yeah.
0: And sometimes they feel very alone and betrayed. They're following Jesus now. Where did my friends go?
1: Mm-hmm.
0: And sometimes, where did my family go? I'm in this new church now, maybe.
1: Yeah.
0: I don't really know anybody. And they feel very alone.
1: Yeah, that happened to my dad because his family was a different faith. And he was told, you're going to go crazy if you read the Bible. That's just what his church that his family attended told him. If you read the scripture, you will go crazy. And he's like, no, I'm not going to go crazy. And he started studying and reading. And he's like, this makes sense.
0: Right.
1: And so his family's like, okay, we're stepping back. And so over time, they were able to reconnect. But just that initial time period where you feel completely alone because your family has walked away from you because they feel you've walked away from their tradition.
0: Yeah. And so if you're feeling that today, friends, Jesus has gone through something even worse. He's been betrayed.
1: Mm-hmm.
0: And again, he will never betray you.
1: No.
0: And there are others out there that will stick next to you like
1: right.
0: those, even better than mm-hmm. your old acquaintances.
1: Yes.
0: So keep following Jesus, even in the midst of not just Gethsemane, mm-hmm. but being betrayed as well.
1: And there's a song that says, never alone.
0: Mm.
1: You're never alone.
0: Absolutely. You're never alone. Well, we're out of time today, friends, but thank you so much for listening to Strong Tower Radio, where God's character is proclaimed, and we'll see you next time on A Thoughtful Hour.

0: Now the weather forecast for Strong Tower Radio. For Michigan's UP, we'll start off mostly cloudy today, but we do expect more sunshine as highs warm up to 66 degrees. Winds will stay out of the north at 10 to 15 miles an hour. A calm breeze overnight will be mostly clear, and lows will be back down to 51 degrees. In northern Michigan, mostly sunny skies today. Our highs will be up to 75 degrees with a light breeze out of the northwest. We will have areas of patchy fog developing overnight, otherwise mostly clear skies, and lows back down to 48 degrees. In southern Michigan, it's going to be mostly sunny this afternoon, highs up to 81 degrees, and winds will be light out of the northwest. Then lows back down to 55 degrees overnight with partly cloudy skies and a light northwestern breeze. For central Illinois, it's going to be a sunny afternoon today. Highs will be up to 84 degrees with a light breeze from the northwest. Then lows back down to 61 degrees overnight. Winds will stay light out of the northwest, and our skies will remain mostly clear. For Strong Tower Radio, I'm meteorologist Scott Cook.
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2: 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Chapter 4, The Plan of Redemption.
3: The fall of man filled all heaven with sorrow. The world that God had made was blighted with the curse of sin and inhabited by beings doomed to misery and death. There appeared no escape for those who had transgressed the law. Angels ceased their songs of praise. Throughout the heavenly courts there was mourning for the ruin that sin had wrought. The Son of God, heaven's glorious commander, was touched with pity for the fallen race. His heart was moved with infinite compassion as the woes of the lost world rose up before him. But divine love had conceived a plan whereby man might be redeemed. The broken law of God demanded the life of the sinner. In all the universe there was but one who could, in behalf of man, satisfy its claims. Since the divine law is as sacred as God himself, only one equal with God could make atonement for its transgression. None but Christ could redeem fallen man from the curse of the law and bring him again into harmony with heaven. Christ would take upon himself the guilt and shame of sin, sin so offensive to a holy God that it must separate the Father and his Son. Christ would reach to the depths of misery to rescue the ruined race. Before the Father, he pleaded in the sinner's behalf, while the host of heaven awaited the result with an intensity of interest that words cannot express. Long continued was that mysterious communing, the Council of Peace. Zechariah chapter 6, verse 13. For the fallen sons of men. The plan of salvation had been laid before the creation of the earth, for Christ is the Lamb slain from the foundation of the world. Revelation chapter 13, verse 8. Yet it was a struggle, even with the King of the universe, to yield up his Son to die for the guilty race. But God so loved the world that he gave his only begotten Son, that whosoever believeth in him should not perish.

0: but have everlasting life. John chapter 3, verse 16. Oh, the mystery of redemption, the love of God for a world that did not love Him. Who can know the depths of that love which passeth knowledge? Through endless ages, immortal minds seeking to comprehend the mystery of that incomprehensible love will wonder and adore. God was to be manifest in Christ, reconciling the world unto Himself. 2 Corinthians chapter 5, verse 19. Man had become so degraded by sin that it was impossible for him in himself to come into harmony with Him whose nature is purity and goodness. But Christ, after having redeemed man from the condemnation of the law, could impart divine power to unite with human effort. Thus, by repentance toward God and faith in Christ, the fallen children of Adam might once more become sons of God. 1 John chapter 3, verse 2. The plan by which alone man's salvation could be secured involved all heaven in its infinite sacrifice. The angels could not rejoice as Christ opened before them the plan of redemption, for they saw that man's salvation must cost their loved commander unutterable woe. In grief and wonder they listened to His words as He told them how He must descend from heaven's purity and peace, its joy and glory and immortal life, and come in contact with the degradation of earth, to endure its sorrow, shame, and death. He was to stand between the sinner and the penalty of sin. Yet few would receive Him as the Son of God. He would leave His high position as the majesty of heaven, appear upon earth and humble Himself as a man, and by His own experience become acquainted with the sorrows and temptations which man would have to endure. All this would be necessary in order that He might be able to succor them that should be tempted. Hebrews chapter 2, verse 18. When His mission as a teacher should be ended, He must be delivered into the hands of wicked men and be subjected to every insult and torture that Satan could inspire them to inflict. He must die the cruelest of deaths, lifted up between the heavens and the earth as a guilty sinner. He must pass long hours of agony so terrible that angels could not look upon it, but would veil their faces from the sight. He must endure anguish of soul, the hiding of His Father's face, while the guilt of transgression, the weight of the sins of the whole world, would be upon Him. The angels prostrated themselves at the feet of their commander and offered to become a sacrifice for man. But an angel's life could not pay the debt. Only He who created man had power to redeem him. But the angels were to have a part to act in the plan of redemption. Christ was to be made a little lower than the angels for the suffering of death. Hebrews chapter 2, verse 9. As He should take human nature upon Him, His strength would not be equal to theirs, and they were to minister to Him, to strengthen and soothe Him under His sufferings. They were also to be ministering spirits sent forth to minister for them who should be heirs of salvation. Hebrews chapter 1, verse 14. They would guard the subjects of grace from the power of evil angels and from the darkness constantly thrown around them by Satan. While the angels should witness the agony and humiliation of their Lord, they would be filled with grief and indignation and would wish to deliver Him from His murderers. But they were not to interpose in order to prevent anything which they should behold. It was a part of the plan of redemption that Christ should suffer the scorn and abuse of wicked men, and He consented to all this when He became the Redeemer of man. Christ assured the angels that by His death He would ransom many, and would destroy him who had the power of death. He would recover the kingdom which man had lost by transgression, and the redeemed were to inherit it with Him and dwell therein forever. Sin and sinners would be blotted out, never more to disturb the peace of heaven on earth. He bade the angelic host to be in accord with the plan that His Father had accepted and rejoice that through His death, fallen man could be reconciled to God. Then joy, inexpressible joy, filled heaven. The glory and blessedness of a world redeemed outmeasured even the anguish and sacrifice of the Prince of Life. through the celestial courts echoed the first strains of that song, which was to ring out above the hills of Bethlehem, "Glory to God in the highest, and on earth peace, goodwill toward men." Luke chapter 2, verse 14. With a deeper gladness now than in the rapture of the new creation, the morning stars sang together, and all the sons of God shouted for joy. To man, the first intimation of redemption was communicated in the sentence pronounced upon Satan in the garden. The Lord declared, "I will put enmity between thee and the woman, and between thy seed and her seed. It shall bruise thy head, and thou shalt bruise his heel." Genesis chapter 3, verse 15. This sentence, uttered in the hearing of our first parents, was to them a promise. While it foretold war between man and Satan, it declared that the power of the great adversary would finally be broken. Adam and Eve stood as criminals before the righteous judge, awaiting the sentence which transgression had incurred. But before they heard of the life of toil and sorrow which must be their portion, or of the decree that they must return to dust, they listened to words that could not fail to give them hope. Though they must suffer from the power of their mighty foe, they could look forward to final victory. When Satan heard that enmity should exist between himself and the woman, and between his seed and her seed, he knew that his work of depraving human nature would be interrupted, that by some means man would be enabled to resist his power. Yet, as the plan of salvation was more fully unfolded, Satan rejoiced with his angels that having caused man's fall, he could bring down the Son of God from his exalted position. He declared that his plans had thus far been successful upon the earth, and that when Christ should take upon himself the human nature, he also might be overcome, and thus the redemption of the fallen race might be prevented. Heavenly angels more fully opened to our first parents the plan that had been devised for their salvation. Adam and his companion were assured that notwithstanding their great sin, they were not to be abandoned to the control of Satan. The Son of God had offered to atone with his own life for their transgression. A period of probation would be granted them, and through repentance and faith in Christ, they might again become the children of God. The sacrifice demanded by their transgression revealed to Adam and Eve the sacred character of the law of God, and they saw, as they had never seen before, the guilt of sin and its dire results. In their remorse and anguish, they pleaded that the penalty might not fall upon him whose love had been the source of all their joy. Rather, let it descend upon them and their posterity. They were told that since the law of Jehovah is the foundation of his government in heaven as well as upon the earth, even the life of an angel could not be accepted as a sacrifice for its transgression. Not one of its precepts could be abrogated or changed to meet man in his fallen condition, but the Son of God, who had created man, could make an atonement for him. As Adam's transgression had brought wretchedness and death, so the sacrifice of Christ would bring life and immortality. Not only man, but the earth had by sin come under the power of the wicked one, and was to be restored by the plan of redemption. At his creation, Adam was placed in dominion over the earth. But by yielding to temptation, he was brought under the power of Satan. Of whom a man is overcome, of the same is he brought in bondage. 2 Peter chapter 2, verse 19. When man became Satan's captive, the dominion which he held passed to his conqueror. Thus Satan became the god of this world. 2 Corinthians chapter 4, verse 4. He had usurped that dominion over the earth which had been originally given to Adam. But Christ, by his sacrifice paying the penalty of sin, would not only redeem man, but recover the dominion which he had forfeited. All that was lost by the first Adam will be restored by the second. Says the prophet, "O tower of the flock, the stronghold of the daughter of Zion, unto thee shall it come, even the first dominion." Micah chapter 4, verse 8. And the Apostle Paul points forward to the redemption of the purchased possession. Ephesians chapter 1, verse 14. God created the earth to be the abode of holy, happy beings. The Lord formed the earth and made it. He hath established it. He created it not in vain. He formed it to be inhabited. Isaiah chapter 45, verse 18. That purpose will be fulfilled when, renewed by the power of God, and freed from sin and sorrow, it shall become the eternal abode of the redeemed. The righteous shall inherit the land and dwell therein forever. And there shall be no more curse, but the throne of God and of the Lamb shall be in it, and his servants shall serve him. Psalm 37, verse 29, and Revelation chapter 22, verse 3. Adam, in his innocence, had enjoyed open communion with his Maker, but sin brought separation between God and man, and the atonement of Christ alone could span the abyss and make possible the communication of blessing or salvation from heaven to earth. Man was still cut off from direct approach to his Creator, but God would communicate with him through Christ and angels. Thus were revealed to Adam important events in the history of mankind, from the time when the divine sentence was pronounced in Eden to the flood, and onward to the first advent of the Son of God. He was shown that while the sacrifice of Christ would be of sufficient value to save the whole world, many would choose a life of sin rather than of repentance and obedience. Crime would increase through successive generations, and the curse of sin would rest more and more heavily upon the human race, upon the beasts, and upon the earth. The days of man would be shortened by his own course of sin. He would deteriorate in physical stature and endurance, and in moral and intellectual power, until the world would be filled with misery of every type. Through the indulgence of appetite and passion, men would become incapable of appreciating the great truths of the plan of redemption. Yet Christ, true to the purpose for which he left heaven, would continue his interest in men, and still invite them to hide their weakness and deficiencies in him. He would supply the needs of all who would come unto him in faith. And there would ever be a few who would preserve the knowledge of God and would remain unsullied amid the prevailing iniquity. The sacrificial offerings were ordained by God to be to man a perpetual reminder and a penitential acknowledgement of his sin, and a confession of his faith in the promised Redeemer. They were intended to impress upon the fallen race the solemn truth that it was sin that caused death. To Adam, the offering of the first sacrifice was a most painful ceremony. His hand must be raised to take life, which only God could give. It was the first time he had ever witnessed death, and he knew that had he been obedient to God, there would have been no death of man or beast. As he slew the innocent victim, he trembled at the thought that his sin must shed the blood of the spotless Lamb of God. This scene gave him a deeper and more vivid sense of the greatness of his transgression, which nothing but the death of God's dear Son could expiate. And he marveled at the infinite goodness that would give such a ransom to save the guilty. A star of hope illumined the dark and terrible future and relieved it of its utter desolation. But the plan of redemption had a yet broader and deeper purpose than the salvation of man. It was not for this alone that Christ came to the earth. It was not merely that the inhabitants of this little world might regard the law of God as it should be regarded, but it was to vindicate the character of God before the universe. To this result of his great sacrifice, its influence upon the intelligences of other worlds, as well as upon man, the Savior looked forward when just before his crucifixion he said, "Now is the judgment of this world. Now shall the prince of this world be cast out. And I, if I be lifted up from the earth, will draw all men unto me." John chapter 12, verses 31 and 32. The act of Christ in dying for the salvation of man would not only make heaven accessible to men, but before all the universe it would justify God and his Son in their dealing with the rebellion of Satan. It would establish the perpetuity of the law of God and would reveal the nature and the results of sin. From the first, the great controversy had been upon the law of God. Satan had sought to prove that God was unjust, that his law was faulty, and that the good of the universe required it to be changed. In attacking the law, he aimed to overthrow the authority of its author. In the controversy, it was to be shown whether the divine statutes were defective and subject to change, or perfect and immutable. When Satan was thrust out of heaven, he determined to make the earth his kingdom. When he tempted and overcame Adam and Eve, he thought that he had gained possession of this world because, said he, they have chosen me as their ruler. He claimed that it was impossible that forgiveness should be granted to the sinner, and therefore the fallen race were his rightful subjects, and the world was his. But God gave his own dear Son, one equal with himself, to bear the penalty of transgression, and thus he provided a way by which they might be restored to his favor and brought back to their Eden home. Christ undertook to redeem man and to rescue the world from the grasp of Satan. The great controversy begun in heaven was to be decided in the very world, on the very same field that Satan claimed as his. It was the marvel of all the universe that Christ should humble himself to save fallen man, that he who had passed from star to star, from world to world, superintending all, by his providence supplying the needs of every order of being in his vast creation, that he should consent to leave his glory and take upon himself human nature, was a mystery which the sinless intelligences of other worlds desired to understand. When Christ came to our world in the form of humanity, all were intensely interested in following him as he traversed, step by step, the blood-stained path from the manger to Calvary. Heaven marked the insult and mockery that he received, and knew that it was at Satan's instigation. They marked the work of counteragencies going forward, Satan constantly pressing darkness, sorrow, and suffering upon the race, and Christ counteracting it. They watched the battle between light and darkness as it waxed stronger, and, as Christ in his expiring agony upon the cross cried out, "It is finished!" John chapter 19, verse 30. A shout of triumph rang through the very world and through heaven itself. The great contest that had been so long in progress in this world was now decided, and Christ was conqueror. His death had answered the question whether the Father and the Son had sufficient love for man to exercise self-denial and a spirit of sacrifice. Satan had revealed his true character as a liar and a murderer. It was seen that the very same spirit with which he had ruled the children of men who were under his power, he would have manifested if permitted to control the intelligences of heaven. With one voice, the loyal universe united in extolling the divine administration. If the law could be changed, man might have been saved without the sacrifice of Christ. But the fact that it was necessary for Christ to give his life for the fallen race proves that the law of God will not release the sinner from its claims upon him. It is demonstrated that the wages of sin is death. When Christ died, the destruction of Satan was made certain. But if the law was abolished at the cross, as many claim, then the agony and death of God's dear Son were endured only to give to Satan just what he asked. Then the prince of evil triumphed. His charges against the divine government were sustained. The very fact that Christ bore the penalty of man's transgression is a mighty argument to all created intelligences that the law is changeless, that God is righteous, merciful, and self-denying, and that infinite justice and mercy unite in the administration of his government.
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0: You look around the world and there's some very, very serious economic, political, social, and problems that we're facing. What does this tell us?
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0: If you have your Bible, please take it and turn to Daniel chapter 8. And we're going to look there at what took place in the life of Daniel at the end of the 8th chapter. The angel Gabriel had come, and Gabriel was explaining Daniel chapter 8 to Daniel. The heavenly messenger had explained the meaning of the ram, Medo-Persia, the meaning of the he-goat, Greece. He came down to a prophecy in Daniel 8:14, unto 2,300 days, then shall the sanctuary be cleansed. Now, God had told Daniel, the angel Gabriel, something. Look at Daniel chapter 8, verse 16. Daniel 8, verse 16. And I heard a man's voice between the banks of the Ulai who called and said, Gabriel, make this man understand the vision. So Jesus said something to Gabriel. What did he say to Gabriel? Make Daniel do what? Understand the vision. Now, when Gabriel has a message that comes from God, do you think Gabriel is going to be very persistent in following through on the instructions of God? So Gabriel begins to explain the vision to Daniel. He explains about the ram. He explains about the he-goat. He comes down to this long-time prophecy, the 2,300 days. And as Daniel is listening to the prophecy explained, Daniel 8, verse 27, and I, Daniel, fainted and was sick afterward. I arose and went about the king's business. I was astonished by the vision, but no one understood it. So did Gabriel accomplish his mission by the end of chapter 8? Did he accomplish it? How do you know he didn't accomplish his vision? Because it says nobody understood it, but in Daniel chapter 8, verse 17, Gabriel was commissioned to make this man do what? Understand it. But what portion of the vision did Daniel not understand? The time prophecy. Because was the ram explained in Daniel chapter 8? Was the he-goat explained in chapter 8? Did he begin to explain the 2,300 years? He began it, but Daniel didn't understand it, and Daniel what? Fainted. Now, what would you expect then in Daniel chapter 9? If Gabriel was told, make this man understand the vision, if Daniel doesn't understand it at the end of chapter 8, what would you expect in Daniel chapter 9? You'd expect Gabriel would come back and understand, make Daniel understand the vision. Now, here's the interesting thing. How many years took place between Daniel 8 and Daniel 9? 13 years. 13 years went by. Now you can imagine that Daniel, for 13 years, is wondering about the vision of Daniel chapter 8. Why did God allow so much time to go by? Have you ever prayed for something for a year, or for 5 years, or for 10 years, or for 12 years? Have you ever prayed for something and you have not had an immediate answer to your prayers? Does that happen sometime? One of the reasons God did not immediately answer Daniel's prayer is because Daniel, God wanted to reveal to you and to me persistence. The fact that we would earnestly seek him when we don't get immediate answers to our prayers. That we would not give up, but we would petition God. Another reason is this. God wanted to allow time to go by so that Daniel would see more eagerly and more be more focused on the fulfillment of this prophecy. So time elapses. Daniel is concerned. He has not given up. And we come now to Daniel chapter 9, and we look there in the 9th chapter of the book of Daniel in verse 1. Now, the Bible does not tell us the day of Christ's second coming, but it does tell us when the time of the end begins. And we are going to see in this prophecy tonight one of the most amazing prophecies in all the Bible, because this prophecy actually predicts the exact date that Christ would be baptized. It predicts the exact date that Christ would be crucified. It predicts the exact date that the gospel would go to the Gentiles. And then it takes us down the stream of time and shows us a period of time that would be noted as the time of the end. This prophecy has led more people to accept the Christian faith than any other in Scripture. It's a prophecy that has silenced many skeptics because it is so mathematically exact and mathematically precise. But we begin with Daniel chapter 1. In the first year of Darius, the son of Ahasuerus, the lineage of the Medes, who was made king over the realm of the Chaldeans. So it's the first year of Darius. We know then something about the dating of this chapter. In the first year of his reign, which is approximately 538 AD, I, Daniel, understood by the books the number of years specified by the word of the Lord through Jeremiah the prophet. What does this text tell us about Daniel? If you just were reading the text, what would you know about Daniel from this text? That he reads the Bible. I've got a good student on the front row. My adults were wondering about that, but my young lady on the front row, that he reads the Bible. I, Daniel, understood by books the number of years specified by the word of the Lord through the Jeremiah the prophet. Did Daniel leave us a good example? Daniel was a Bible student. He was studying the prophecies of Jeremiah. Now, he was studying a specific prophecy of Jeremiah that he would accomplish 70 years in desolations of Jerusalem. So Daniel was concerned. He was studying the prophecies of Jeremiah, and Jeremiah had made a prediction that Israel would go into a 70-year captivity. So the Babylonians under Nebuchadnezzar attacked Jerusalem and took Daniel and his friends captive in the year 605. So if you take 605, you move 70 years forward, you come to approximately 535, 536 AD. Darius begins to rule in 538. So what does Daniel know from Jeremiah's prophecy? He knows that Jeremiah's prophecy is coming to an end, doesn't he? Because he knows that the 70-year prophecy is going to run out within the next couple of years. He knows that Jerusalem would be desolate for that 70 years. So Daniel is in captivity to Babylon. He now is an old man. He's been in captivity for at least 68 years. He went into captivity when he was about 17, so he's about 85. But he longs for his people to be able to go home. He longs for them to go back to Jerusalem. Have you ever traveled and been out of the country for any extensive period of time, and at times you long to go home? For a number of years, I lived in England. I was responsible for training pastors in about 17 countries and often traveled to the former Soviet Union during the days of communism. This was 1985 to 1990. And I can remember there would be times I would be alone. And I was alone in Yugoslavia. It was the winter. I was away from my family for over a month. I was negotiating, working with communist governments, trying to get religious freedom. And I remember I would walk down the streets of Belgrade, cold, freezing cold, with my coat wrapped around me. I wouldn't want to speak a word because they would know that I was an American. I didn't know a word of Yugoslavian at the time. I'd pull my hat down over my head, but I was staying in a church, sleeping on a little bed in this church day after day, week after week. And oh, I wanted to go home. I wanted to see my wife. I wanted to see my children. I wanted to go home. But I knew that for God, I needed to be there to try to open up opportunities for the preaching of the gospel. Once a year, my wife and I were able to come back to the United States, and we were able to come, and I would love to come back to the States to see my parents. They were getting older. You know, when you are away, there's nothing you want to do more than go home. Daniel was 85 years old. He knew that it would be too arduous a journey for him to travel those 1,500 miles from Babylon back to Jerusalem. But he saw young Jews growing up who never knew Jerusalem. He saw Jewish families, and he wanted them to be able to go home. So it's the end of the prophecies, and Daniel begins to pray. And he gets on his knees, and he begins to seek God, Daniel 9, verse 3. Then I set my face toward the Lord God to make my request by prayer and supplications with fasting and sackcloth and ashes. One of the great dangers when you study the prophecies of Daniel is this. You can get so involved in the numbers in the prophecies that you miss the spiritual lessons. And there's enormous spiritual lessons in Daniel's prayer. Then I set my face toward the Lord God to make my request by prayer. 13 years have gone by. He's longing to know the meaning of these 2,300 years. He's longing to understand this prophecy. And he gets on his knees and he begins to pray by prayer and supplication. He fasts. He puts on sackcloth. That means mourning and ashes. And I prayed to the Lord my God and made my confession and said, "Oh, great, oh Lord, great and awesome God." God is awesome, isn't he?
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0: God is awesome, and this is one of the most awesome prophecies in all the Bible. God is awesome. He knows the beginning from the ending. God is awesome. He knows the future from the past. Oh, great and awesome God. And he talks about God, and he says about God, who keeps his covenant and mercy with those who love him and with those who keep his commandments. God is a covenant-keeping God. When we study this prophecy tonight, we see that God is always on time. The purposes of God know no haste, or they know no delay. It's written in the law of Moses, all this disaster has come upon us, Daniel 9, verse 13. You can look at it there in your Bible. I'm summarizing Daniel's prayer. As it is written in the law of Moses, all this disaster has come upon us, yet we've not made our prayer before the Lord our God that we might turn from our iniquities and understand your truth. Daniel says, there's a law of cause and effect. Israel has rebelled against God. And as a result of that rebellion, disaster has come upon us, that we might turn from our iniquities and understand your truth. There are times in life that God allows us to face tragedy, not because he wants to afflict us with adversity, but sometimes God gets our attention in remarkable ways. As many of you know, for 14 years, I was the speaker director of It Is Written Television. It Is Written is an international television program shown around the world. About one in every 200 Americans watch it each week. And during that time, I had the privilege of doing many outstanding interviews. And one of the people that I interviewed was Johnny Erickson Tada. How many of you have ever heard of Johnny Erickson Tada? Johnny Erickson Tada is an amazing person. She has an international radio program that is world-renowned. When she was 17, she had a diving accident and she became paralyzed from her neck down. And so she could not feed herself. She could not button her blouse. She could, of course, not walk. She had to be cared for, couldn't comb her hair. And one day I was interviewing her. I was sitting in her studio, and she had these colored pencils in her mouth, and she was drawing. She could draw with these pencils and drew beautiful pictures. And I said to her, "Johnny, what's the most difficult thing about painting with those colored pencils in your mouth?" And she said, "Take the pencil out of my mouth." I took it out of her mouth, and she said, "The lousy taste of these pencils." She's just an amazing, amazing, incredible person, such an inspiration. Before her diving accident, she had been living a life as a teenager that I think she would say that she was not the most committed Christian. She was doing things that she knew were not right, not in harmony with God's will. And one day she came home from a date with a young man, 17 years old, and she felt badly about certain things that happened on that date. And she said that she got down on her knees and put her head on her bed and just wept and said, "God, whatever it takes to turn me to you, whatever it takes to bring my life in harmony with your will, whatever that takes, I want to do it." It was just a month or so later that she dove into that shallow water and broke her neck. And she said it was that accident that gave her that sweet fellowship with Jesus that she just had longed for all of her life. It was that accident that drew her close to the Savior's heart. It was that accident that enabled her to listen to the voice of God and dedicate her life to a life of service. God wanted to reach Israel by prospering them. And God wants to reach you and me by prospering us. It's not God's intent that we suffer. But there are times in our lives that if God sees us drifting from him, he will not cause but allow circumstances to come onto our lives that draw us closer and closer and closer to him. I cannot tell you the times that I've been lecturing to thousands around the world where I've talked to young people whose lives have gone in a direction that was contrary to God's will, but God has allowed certain circumstances to take place in their lives like he did in Israel, so they might turn from their iniquities and understand God's truth. I would much rather have God prosper me and learn the lessons by being obedient in those times than having my heart drift from him and facing the challenges of adversity. There is a law of cause and effect. When anyone knowingly and willingly turns their back on God, they forfeit God's divine blessing. Now, there are times that we live ignorantly outside of God's commandments, but there are times that if we turn willingly and knowingly from God, that we forfeit his blessings. Daniel says that we might turn from our iniquities and understand his truth. There's one thing you notice about Daniel's prayer. Daniel does not point his finger at the Israelites and say, "That's what those Jews are doing. It serves them right that they're in captivity to Babylon." Daniel identified with the sins of Israel. Daniel sensed corporately that their sins were his sins. You know, it's a wonderful thing to admit that you've been wrong. It's a wonderful thing to unite with other people's hearts when they are confessing their sins and not stand back arrogantly and proudly as if you had not sinned. Daniel identified with the sins of Israel. The history of Israel is the history of a nation that God taught in deep sorrow because of their rebellion. God would have wanted to favor Israel and make them the head and not the tail. But as Daniel was praying, Daniel 9, verse 21, you need to see this in the text, Daniel 9, verse 21. Yes, while I was speaking in prayer, the man Gabriel, whom I had seen in the vision at the beginning, being caused to fly swiftly, touched me about the time of the evening offering. So did we look at Gabriel before in this chapter? Did we look at Gabriel? What did God commission Gabriel in Daniel 8, verse 16? Gabriel, make this man what? Understand the vision. But did Daniel understand it? Didn't understand it. Time passes, so Gabriel comes back to explain to Daniel the unexplained portion of the vision. He being caused to fly swiftly, reach me about the time of the evening offering. So Gabriel is coming back to explain the vision. And he informed me and talked with me and said, O Daniel, read it with me please from the screen. I have now come forth to give you a skill to understand. Daniel 8:16, he does not understand. Daniel 8:27, he faints before he understands. Daniel chapter 9, verse 22, Gabriel comes back and Gabriel makes this man understand the vision. Angels always accomplish their purposes. Isn't that good news? Angels always accomplish their purposes. So the angel Gabriel says in Daniel 8, verse 17, understand, O son of man, that the vision refers to the time of the end. So when does this vision of the 2300 days apply to what time? You know that because I told you, right? You know it, why? Because in the Bible, right? Notice, understand, O man, that's what the Bible says. For the vision appears to the time of the end. That's when this vision appears, according to Daniel 8. Now, Gabriel comes back to help Daniel understand the vision. The vision of the 2300 days applies to what period of time? The time of the end. But wait a minute. 2300 days doesn't take you down to the time of the end from Daniel's time, does it? 365 days in a year, it's a little more than 6 years. When you have symbols in prophecy, the time periods are symbolic. Now, when you read a day in the Bible, it's a day. You read, and God created the earth in 6 days, rested the seventh, that's a literal day. But when you read a time prophecy, like in Daniel, for example, you read about a lion with eagle's wings. You ever go to the zoo and see a lion with eagle's wings? You ever see a leopard with four heads on it? No. You ever see this kind of dragon? Like, no. So when prophecy is symbolic, like in Daniel and Revelation, the time periods are symbolic. So there's a consistent principle. So, and we studied that symbolism. In the Bible, one prophetic day equals one literal what? Year. So let's see what we can learn. The angel Gabriel comes back to explain the meaning of the 2300 years. But to position us, to enable us to understand that, the angel Gabriel goes down the stream of time, explaining certain events that would take place. Daniel did not understand this vision about the time of the end. Daniel 8:27, he fainted, was sick. He was astonished at the vision. We read it, but nobody understood it. So, the angel Gabriel comes back. At the beginning of your supplication, the command went out, and I've come to tell you. For you are greatly beloved, therefore consider the matter. Daniel 9:23, consider what matter? The 2300 years. And understand the vision. What vision? The vision of Daniel chapter 8 that you did not understand.
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0: Don't you like this expression in Daniel chapter 9 when Gabriel speaks to Daniel in verse 22. He informed me. Notice verse 23. At the beginning of your supplications, the command went out. I've come to tell you, you are greatly beloved. as you and I are on our knees praying, asking God to solve a perplexing problem that we cannot understand. A mystery that for us has been sealed for years. As we're on our knees praying, as we're on our knees crying to God, as our hearts are strangely warmed, and God says, "You are greatly beloved. I will not leave you in doubt any longer. You are greatly beloved." There as we pray, we feel our hearts warmed. There as we pray, we sense the presence of God. We sense God speaking to us, saying to us, "You are greatly beloved." What a wonderful expression. The God of the universe looks down upon you and upon me and tells us how valuable we are to him. You're greatly beloved. For you're greatly beloved, therefore consider the matter, understand the vision.

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0: 81 degrees, and winds will be light out of the northwest. Then lows back down to 55 degrees overnight with partly cloudy skies and a light northwestern breeze. For central Illinois, it's going to be a sunny afternoon today. Highs will be up to 84 degrees with a light breeze from the northwest. Then lows back down to 61 degrees overnight. Winds will stay light out of the northwest, and our skies will remain mostly clear. For Strong Tower Radio, I'm meteorologist Scott Cook.
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2: Remember in the Beatitudes, Jesus said, "Blessed are you when you're persecuted for righteousness' sake." Matter of fact, the Lord put more emphasis on that last beatitude in rejoicing than all the others. He said, in fact, "Rejoice and be exceedingly happy when you suffer for righteousness' sake."
3: The Bible, bread of life for hungry souls and a lamp to light the way of truth. 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Today's program is entitled, What a Blessing, Part 2.
2: I want to talk about the blessings of God today, because I know you want to obey, amen? The blessings of obedience. Blessed is the man who walks not in the counsel of the ungodly, nor stands in the path of sinners, nor sits in the seat of the scornful, but his delight is in the law of God, and in his law he meditates day and night. He'll be like a tree planted by the rivers of water that brings forth its fruit in season, whose leaf also will not wither, and whatever he does will prosper. God will bless you. I know some of you are thinking, but Doug, don't even believers suffer? Yeah, I'm going to go there in a minute. The Bible ends pronouncing a blessing. Revelation chapter 22, blessed are those who do his commandments, that they might have a right to the tree of life and enter through the gates of the city. When you're tempted, James says in chapter 1 verse 12, blessed is the man who endures temptation, for when he's been approved, he'll receive a crown of life that the Lord has promised to those that love him. And again, James 1:25, he who looks into the perfect law of liberty and continues in it, not being a forgetful hearer but a doer of the work, this man will be blessed in what he does. God wants to bless you. Now, the best blessings, when you think of blessings, I mean, we all want God to bless our garden. We want him to bless our work, our family, our house, and all these things. But the best blessings are not the blessings of money, nice home, nice car, nice job, nice clothes. Sometimes there are Christians who are kind of from the name it and claim it genre of Christians. They identify the blessings with the tangible, physical, external blessings. But what are the best blessings? Ephesians, it's the spiritual blessings. Chapter 1, verse 3. You know, many people go to church and they only hear about what God wants them to do for him. But God also wants you to hear what he wants to do for you. That's why I'm talking about these things today. He wants to bless you. Ephesians 1 verse 3, Blessed be the God.

0: God of our Father and our Lord Jesus Christ, who has blessed us with every spiritual blessing. Now I'm going to read down to verse 11. Notice this. He begins to itemize some of these spiritual blessings. How many of you would like to pick some of these up today? Get your pencil out and you underline these words. If you mark your Bible, if you don't mark your Bible, you don't have to do this. But if you mark your Bible, do this for Pastor Doug, because I want these to jump out at you next time you read it. Underline spiritual blessings in heavenly places. Verse 4, as He chose us. Underline, He chose us in Him before the foundation of the world, that we should be holy and without blame before Him, having predestined us to adoption as sons. Underline adoption, the blessing of adoption. You become part of the family. That's a spiritual blessing. By Jesus Christ to Himself, according to the good pleasure of His will. Verse 6, to the praise of the glory of His grace, by which He has made us accepted. Underline accepted. He's accepted you. That's a blessing. You can come to Him just as you are. Verse 7, in Him we have redemption. Underline redemption. That's a spiritual blessing, that you're redeemed, you're adopted, you're accepted through His blood. The forgiveness of your sins, underline forgiveness, according to the riches of His grace, which He has made to abound towards us in all wisdom and prudence. You can underline wisdom and prudence. That's a gift of the Holy Spirit. It's a spiritual blessing. Having made known to us the mystery. You can underline known and mystery. Knowledge of His will according to His good pleasure, which He's purposed in Himself. Verse 10, that in the dispensation of the fullness of the times He might gather together in one, the blessing of unity. You can underline gather together in one. All things in Christ, both which are in heaven and which are on earth, in Him. In Him also we have obtained an inheritance. Not only is that adoption again, it's talking about what you'll inherit. You'll inherit eternal life. Being predestined according to the purpose of Him who works all things according to the counsel of His will. I hate reading through that even quickly but it's so rich. All these spiritual blessings that God has promised to us. Spiritual blessing. He chose us. He's adopted us. He's accepted us. He's forgiven us. He's redeemed us. He's given us knowledge and wisdom. He's brought us together for an eternal inheritance. That's rich. The spiritual blessings He wants to give you. The blessings of just gifts. When the good things happen, sometimes we block the blessings God has for us by not believing. If you start your day saying, Lord, bless me that I can be a blessing to others. If you really mean that, do you think He'll want to bless you so you can bless others the way He did Abraham? Simple illustration. Don't laugh at Pastor Doug. Karen and I and the boys went up to the cabin we have in the hills that you're probably tired of hearing about. It is a 12-volt house. The house runs on solar electric. And it's not so bad in Sacramento. How many of you parents tell your kids to turn off the lights when they leave a room? Because you know, your parents told you that. That as long as that light's on, one day I marched the boys outside and I showed them the meter out back. I said, see that spinning around? I said, that's money running out of our bank account. So now let's go turn off all the lights inside and watch how it slows down. That's a good lesson. If you haven't done that, you need to do that for your kids. And you teach them that. Well, it's not so bad in Sacramento, but in Covelo, our power's free. But when you run out, the lights just stop. Because the house runs on batteries. And so my neighbor told me, he says, you know those new fluorescent bulbs? You all know what I'm talking about? They got these new fluorescent, we use them here at the church to save money now. Those fluorescent bulbs, they look like a spiral, and instead of using an element, it uses a spiral. 100-watt bulb puts out 100 watts worth of light. only uses 23 watts. Now, if you run your house on batteries, that is a wonderful thing. So, Karen and I are packed. We're just getting ready to go on our trip, and I thought, you know, I'd like to pick up some of those bulbs. And Home Depot, I bought a few there. They're pretty expensive. I paid up to $8 a piece. I'm embarrassed to say for those bulbs because they say they last forever. I fell for it. So Karen said, why don't you check at Costco before you go? And so I went online to see if they have them. They weren't there. She said, just check. And so I prayed. So Lord, would it be nice to replace some of those incandescent bulbs in Covelo with the ones that are so much more efficient. So I went into Costco, and I didn't even know where to begin looking for bulbs because they don't have a bulb section. I tracked down some young man. I said, do you guys sell any of those fluorescent bulbs? He said, let's go look together. Really nice guy. He took me over. He says, you know, I knew that they were here, but I thought I ought to show you this. He says, they disappear pretty quick. He says, there's a sale because the electric company in town, PG&E, they are subsidizing them 75% of the price. There's a rebate. I said, oh, I got to mail something in. I hate those rebates, don't you? They say, oh, you get $50 off, but you always forget and you lose it, and so you end up paying full price. Sometimes we mail them in, but you got to wait 6 years to get your rebate check. And I said, so you got to, he said, no, it's a rebate at the counter. And so I looked, and it was a package of four, and I looked at the price, and it said $239. I said, wow, that's a great price. Is that $239 a piece? He said, no, it's $239 for a package of 400-watt bulbs. See, you're appreciating the blessing already. I can hear that. Those of you, I said, wait a second. And I kind of grabbed the guy by his sleeve and said, let me see if I understand this. I don't want to get to the counter and find out that I misunderstand. These bulbs that used to be $8 a piece are now 60 cents. He said, yeah. I said, one package of four is the whole package. Do I get this right? He said, yeah. He looked at me like, don't you believe me? I thought, no, this is too good to be true. So I got two cases of 12. 12 in one, 12 packages of four. 4 times 12 is what? 48. Two cases of 48. You know how many bulbs you have in your house? And I put them in my shopping cart, and I went right away and got in line. And then I prayed, and the Lord helped me find a short line. That was a blessing. And I got up, and I said, run one of these through, because I want to see how much it is, because I'm finding this hard to believe. And they scanned one, and the price came up $269. And they said, wow. Two cashiers were there, one to box and one to run it up. And they said, wow. They looked at each other like, can that be right? They hadn't seen it before. And I said, yeah, and I just bought two cases, so you don't have much left. And I couldn't believe it. And as they handed me my receipt, they said, you just saved $139 on this one purchase. Wait, it gets better. So we go up to the house. It's all powered by batteries. And after I had to change some wiring because they were wired for 12-volt bulbs. And I wired our house up there, and I rewired it 110, ran off the inverter. And I put in the first bulb. And it was like the second coming. I'd never seen so much light in the house from one bulb. And that was only one of two, and that's it. And so I started to screw them in, and I was so happy because I thought, I always run around the house shutting off the lights, and I'm always calculating. If the kids turn this on, whenever we're vacuuming, 100 watts whenever the microwave's going, 50 watts. I've got these little calculations always going off in my head when your house runs on batteries about how many watts are going. You got to keep, and you know, and when Karen plugs in the hair dryer, that's 1,500 watts. If you got anything else going on, everything in the house just goes, all the lights go dim when Karen's drying her hair. And so, I mean, this is how way you live up there. You're always very cognizant of how. And I just thought, go ahead, kids, turn on the lights. That's only 23 watts, and we're getting 200 watts worth of light. And I thought to myself, what a blessing. Everything was so bright. Oh, you still can't appreciate how nice it was. I was able to see myself shaving. Usually in our Baptist, you have these dim 15-watt incandescent 12-volt bulbs, and I don't know whether I'm shaving my head or my mustache. Who knows? I might grow a head full of hair now. It's just been the lighting in our house. But for me, I thought to myself, when that happened, and I changed out probably 75%, I actually ran out of bulbs from that first case. Changed out 75% of the bulbs in that house. It was so bright because, you know, in the wintertime, you didn't expect so much of the sermon to be dealing with incandescent or fluorescent bulbs. There's so much, so it's so dark for so long and you run out of power. And I thought, this is such a blessing. It's brighter than it's ever been, and I've got more power than I've ever had. And we were playing games and we had all these lights on. It just seemed so bright. And I kept thinking, what a blessing. So there's these little blessings of the gifts that God gives us every day where things go right. There's the blessings of beauty. You know, we took one day and we loaded up two, telling you about our vacation. We loaded up two of the four-wheelers, ATVs, and we took the kids out into the national forest and we went riding around. And I took about 20 pictures that morning. I watched the sun come up and I said, oh Lord, this is so awesome. You're so beautiful. What a blessing. It was free. Ducks were out in the pond, just glassy water. The sky looked like a new rain was coming. That was this Thursday morning, actually. I mean, God has surrounded us with so much beauty that we often miss. Ecclesiastes 3, verse 11. He has made everything beautiful in its time. Yeah, even the sky, sometimes it's cloudy and foreboding, but sometimes it's beautiful in its time. Also, he's put eternity in their hearts. Sometimes you look at the beautiful things that God has done and made, and it's just awesome. And you just have to say, Lord, what a blessing. The heavens declare his righteousness. They declare the glory of God, and all the peoples his glory. Psalm 97, verse 6. There are blessings even through the trials that we go through. We all know that. All of us go through trials, but sometimes we need to thank God for the trials. 1 Peter 3, verse 14. But even if you should suffer for righteousness' sake, you are blessed. Remember in the Beatitudes, Jesus said, blessed are you when you're persecuted for righteousness' sake. Matter of fact, the Lord put more emphasis on that last beatitude in rejoicing than all the others. He said, in fact, rejoice and be exceedingly happy when you suffer at God's hands for righteousness' sake. When God allows this. 1 Peter 4, verse 14. If you are reproached for the name of Christ, blessed are you, for the Spirit and glory of God rests upon you. Now, did Job go through trials? How long did it last? We don't know. It may have lasted about as long as the seven last plagues. It may have lasted a few weeks. But you need to look at the discourse in the Bible, the dialogue between him and his friends, and you map it out. And it was a few weeks. Misery, terrible suffering, physical, emotional, tremendous loss, financial, family. I mean, any way anyone could suffer, Job suffered. But do you know how the Bible ends, that story of Job? Now the Lord blessed the latter days of Job more than the beginning. The book begins by saying that he was blessed and he had lived, maybe 70, 80 years when this terrible calamity happened to him. They lived longer back then, and so it'd be the equivalent of your being 50, maybe. And then he lived 100 years beyond that. And so here you've got a life that is blessed above everybody else so much that it says God blessed him more than anybody, even blessed him with beautiful daughters. And everybody remembers the suffering of Job, which of that life that may have been 180 years represented a month and a half, a few weeks. But through his trials, how many other people have been encouraged? Have you been going through hard times before and then you read about what Job went through and you say, thank the Lord, I'm not suffering like that. And sometimes you can even be comparative. Trials often launch us into greater blessings. Whatever trials you go through, God may be allowing you to bless others. Remember, trials can be a blessing. Why does God bless us? That you can be a blessing to others. Sometimes the hard experiences and the trials or the sickness that you're going through, the reverses, God is allowing that into your life, and it can be a blessing. The scientist was observing an ant one day carrying a long piece of straw, and it looked like quite a bird. And some of you have seen these ants. They carry things many times their own weight, and they stumble and stagger with it, but they won't let go. And he observed this ant carrying this. For him, it was like carrying a great big log. He finally came to a crack in the earth that was wider than he could cross, and he stared at it for a while and waved his antenna, and eventually he pushed the straw across the crack, crossed the crack on the straw, picked it back up, and resumed his journey. And that which was his burden ended up being the blessing that made it possible for him to cross over. I think when we get to heaven, we're going to be surprised that some of the things that God gave us as blessings we thought were burdens. And they really were the blessings that saved us. You know, one of the great blessings, God wants to bless his children. You know the story in the Bible where Jesus blessed the children? I especially love that story because it says he took them up in his arms and he blessed them. Mark chapter 10, verse 13. They brought little children to him that he might touch them. But the disciples rebuked those who brought them. But when Jesus saw it, he was greatly displeased and said to them, "Let the little children come to me and do not forbid them, for such is the kingdom of God. Assuredly, I say to you, whoever does not receive the kingdom of God as a little child will by no means enter it." Notice here. He took them up in his arms. He put his hands on them and blessed them. Took the baby in his arms. Now, what did that blessing involve? You read that same experience in Matthew 19. It says, "Then little children were brought to him that he might put his hands on them and pray." The prayer is called the blessing. Now, how many of us want the Lord to bless our children? And it's easy to understand why Jesus would love the little children. He wants to put his hands on them. He wants to hold them. He wants to pray for them. He wants to bless them. But I want to do the same thing here that I did with Abraham. Everything that it says that Jesus did with those children, spiritually, that's you. When Christ says, "Woe unto him who offends one of these little ones, it'd be better for him that a millstone were tied around his neck and he were thrown into the depths of the sea." You know, when Jesus talks about the little ones there, he's talking about new believers. And he refers to them as children. So when Jesus blesses the children, and he says, "Except you become converted and become as little children," the same desire that Christ had to hold and to touch and to pray for and to bless those children, that's what he wants to do for you. That's another one going by that you could pick up. That's a blessing that he doesn't want you to miss. What he did for the children, he wants to do for you. How many of you would like Jesus to put his hands on you and bless you and hold you and pray for you? And he says, "No, let them come to me." It's not just little children because they're cute. They're easier to love and bless. The Lord sees you as His child. It's hard to imagine, but yes, you're more precious and cute to Him than your children are to you. I can't picture Pastor Doug, the Lord, thinking of me as adorable. But He loves you. He loves everything that He made in you and all that you can be. Finally, the blessing of mercy. You know, we mentioned in Psalm 103, "Bless the Lord, O my soul, who forgives your sins, cleanses you from iniquity." Add to that Psalm 32, verse 1, "Blessed is he." What does the word blessed mean? Happy. "Blessed is he whose transgression is forgiven, whose sin is covered. Blessed is the man to whom the Lord does not impute iniquity, and in whose spirit there is no deceit." God wants to bless you. And you could be blessed like Abraham today. He said, "Oh, Pastor Doug, I don't know how I get the blessing of obedience. I've been disobedient." But you know, you can be declared obedient through forgiveness now. It says He does not impute iniquity to you. You can come to the Lord right now and say, "Lord, I would like those blessings that You wanted to give to the children. I'd like to cash in on all the blessings to Abraham and his seed. I want to be blessed that I might be a blessing to others. Forgive my sins. Give me the blessing of mercy first." And you know, every other blessing of God then follows. He'll give you the blessing of His Spirit, the blessing of the power to live a Christian life that others might be blessed. We have so much to thank the Lord for, don't you? And most of all, we've got to thank the Lord that He forgives our sins. And we have that hope of everlasting life, that blessed assurance. Do you have a lot to be grateful for? Have you left some things on the heavenly carousel, some blessings that God has for you He wants you to pick up? Do you have some uncounted blessings? You might not have perfect health. Thank the Lord for the health you do have. If you're here today, you've got something. You may not have everything, but thank Him for what you do have. For the relationships that you've got, for the knowledge you've got, the very knowledge that brought you here today, that gives you purpose and hope, we've got so much to thank the Lord for. And most of all, bless the Lord, Jesus is mine, right? What a blessed assurance that is.
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4: Typically, when we talk about protein, we think of foods like eggs, steak, cheese, and chicken. But while these foods do contain protein, they aren't the best sources of protein since they're associated with inflammation and an increased risk of disease. On the other hand, plant foods like whole grains, beans, and vegetables are great sources of protein without the negative side effects of protein from animal sources. Studies have shown that those who eat a plant-based diet typically consume about 60% more protein than they need, and they get all the amino acids. So there's no worry about quantity or quality of protein from these plant foods that God has so graciously provided for us. This is Jennifer White for Strong Tower Radio, where God's character is proclaimed.
5: How do you do? The great cleric John Newton said, "I believe my father loved me, but took great pains not to show it. I was always in fear of him." Today we'll hear the story of a man who grew up in such a way. Discouragement and exasperation faced him at every turn, to the point that he gave up trying to do right. That is, until witnessing others' hope in faith, which made him thirsty for the love of the ultimate Father. And that's when his heart and mind and very life were unshackled.

0: You need help with your homework?
1: No, ma'am.
0: I thought you had spelling words.
1: I'm working on them.
0: You better do better than last week.
1: I got a 95. Would have been 100, except for missing an S in Mississippi.
0: If you were smarter, it would have been 100.
1: Mom, I
0: mean it, Daniel. You're stupid, just like your brother.
1: I'm studying hard, Mom.
0: Do you know how to spell dumb? D-U-M. Daniels, D-U-M. Dumb.
1: I'm going for a walk. I'm so sick of this. I'm so sick of this. I can't take it.
2: 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For nearly 150 years, the Old Lighthouse has cared for hundreds of thousands of people who struggle with homelessness. Every day, hundreds of men, women, and children receive hot meals, refreshing showers, and a safe place to spend the night. Each guest is spoken to one-on-one by our staff, and many are introduced to someone who loves them far more than they could ever imagine, which is what this program celebrates. Now for broadcast around the earth, here is episode number 3848 in the series Unshackled, the program that makes you face yourself and think. The man in our story didn't know that the slippery slope he began to embark on would end in a landslide. Would he recover? We'll find out in this true story of Daniel Martin, right now on Unshackled.
3: That interaction with my mom represents every day of my childhood to some extent. My Panamanian mother married my Panama-stationed United States military man father in 1983. Mom soon grew bitter when they moved from her own country to the States. Adding fuel to the fire, she resented Dad for whatever relational and financial issues came upon the family. There were times I grew so desperately furious with her aggression, I took to pounding small craters into the ground with my fists, wondering why I was alive, and even once punching a board out of the backyard fence. My brother and I felt hatred for her, so we found our own ways to cope.
4: I can't wait to get out of this place!
5: You and me both.
4: Had another run-in with Mom.
5: I know. Hard not to hear all that screaming and name-calling.
4: I should just run away again.
5: Well, that's not really sustainable, brother.
4: What do you mean?
5: There's only so many meals you can miss, can only stay so long at friends' houses. And there's also the police who nab you and bring you back to this prison called Home Sweet Home.
4: I know, but anything's better than this.
5: You know, there's more than one way to escape.
4: Jeff, you better put that away. If Mom sees you, she'll wring your neck.
5: It's late. She's not coming out here. Besides, this koozie pretty much covers the can.
4: I can't believe you.
5: Don't be so judgmental. Here, have a drink.
3: I was 16 when I had my first beer. I couldn't believe how liberated I felt, emotions that were foreign within my mother's heckling household. So booze equaled escape. From then on, I was constantly sneaking alcohol any way I could, from stealing hard liquor and refilling the bottles of water to swiping beer cans out of the fridge. It made no difference to me. Or, I should say, not at that time.
4: Wasn't that such a good movie, Sam?
6: It was, but I can't believe you've seen it 3 times already.
4: Yeah, it's something to fill my time.
6: You want to ride home?
4: Nah, I'll walk.
6: You sure?
4: Yeah, I like to walk through Henderson Park and sit on the benches like an old man.
6: It's a bit chilly for that.
4: Yeah, I'll be fine.
6: You all right? You got something to think through?
4: Always.
6: I mean it. Dan, are you okay?
4: I don't know.
6: Tell me, man.
4: My brother's hanging out with some shady people. He's failing classes. The rare time I do spend at home, he's absent. I guess I just miss him.
6: Yeah, I can see that.
4: Then there's my folks.
6: Yeah?
4: They're constantly fighting about anything and everything, and all the wrongs ever committed. It's exhausting.
6: That's tough.
4: And I just don't understand why I'm here. What purpose is all this?
6: Dude, I wish I had an answer.
4: You know, I've been studying different religions and beliefs, and trying to see what makes the most sense.
6: Well, when you find something that does, let me know.
4: Oh, I will.
3: avoiding home as much as avoiding my mother helped me feel a sense of peace that I didn't have otherwise. There were times I'd stay at friends' houses and continue going to school, but not go home. Other times I'd stay out late trying to find anything to do to fill my time so I could creep in after my parents went to bed. Sometimes I'd just leave and wander around drinking for a few hours at a time until I settled down enough to come home. I knew it wasn't any way to live, but I was desperate to find answers and a course for my aimless life.
4: My head. Ooh. Must have really overdone it last night. Ah! Oh, the room's spinning.
7: Daniel! It's about time you got your lazy self out of bed. Get down here and clean the garage.
4: I'm just so tired of this. All the nonsense. What am I doing? What am I doing, God? Hey, if you're real, God, do please show me you are. Because I can't take this anymore. I just can't! Wow. Wasn't expecting that.
3: That was the moment. The strangest thing happened. Right in the middle of despair that I'd languished in so many times, I felt something different. A presence came over me like a breeze. It was barely noticeable, but it was unlike anything in my life I'd experienced. I cried out to God, and I felt a sense of peace, but it was short-lived. As life spiraled more out of control my senior year, I pretty much forgot what happened.
8: Daniel Martin, please come to the principal's office. Daniel Martin, to the principal's office.
9: What did you do? You're in trouble.
4: It's probably my mom. I forgot my lunch.
9: You don't get called to the principal's office for a ham sandwich.
0: How could you? Such a stupid, idiotic boy.
10: I am so disappointed in you.
4: Mom, Dad, I didn't do anything.
10: If you want to do
0: something, what are you going to do about it?
2: Okay.
0: You have to do something.
2: Okay, everybody, let's take a breath. Daniel, you do have a lot of explaining to do. Do you have an answer for this?
4: How should I know what's in there?
2: Well, the student it was confiscated from said he bought it from you.
4: Okay, so it's Tylenol, so what?
2: Daniel, I've been doing this for too long to believe that...
10: My son is a liar, too.
2: What is it? You know, we can easily have it tested.
4: Okay, fine. Look, I had narcotics left after I got my wisdom teeth out.
0: You're selling drugs? I can't believe you.
2: Thank you for explaining.
10: Oh, son.
2: You do understand, Daniel, that you were in possession and selling a controlled substance. So, you will be expelled.
4: My senior year? You can't do that!
2: Yes.
11: Hey, sorry to,
2: No, come on in, Officer DuPont.
11: Is this Daniel Martin?
2: It is.
11: Daniel Martin, you have the right to remain silent. Anything you say can and will be used against you in a court of law.
0: I can't believe it.
4: Wait, stop. This isn't that big of a deal. I got prom next week. I can still go, right?
3: I would soon find out missing prom was the least of my worries. My parents lost whatever trust they had in me. I spent the night in jail before they bailed me out. And then life took another turn.
4: Why are we stopping here? Is that a hospital?
10: Actually, it's a rehabilitation center.
4: You need to visit someone?
10: Daniel, I don't like this any more than you do.
4: No! I won't go!
10: You don't have a choice.
4: So you're gonna take me in there against my free will?
10: I'm not going to, but there's staff that will come out to escort you in if needed.
4: No! No! I'm not doing it! This is America and I have rights!
10: You're an alcoholic and apparently now a drug peddler. And you need more help than your mother and I can give you.
4: I'll be good, I promise. I'll do whatever you want.
10: It's too late for that. You're going in. Now, please!
4: I can't believe this!
3: And so I ended up in rehab for alcoholism before getting out of high school. My future job resume was turning more and more into a rap sheet. I was hoping beyond hope that drug dealer wasn't going to be added next. Desperate as I was, I even turned to prayer. again, asking God to show himself and I'd follow him if it was his will. Answers came the following morning while I was sitting in the lobby, and one of the counselors walked in.
2: Daniel, God has chosen to come to you early in your life. Do not be afraid.
3: I understand it's his will, not mine.
2: That's right.
3: At the time, I couldn't comprehend why this random person would come up and say such a thing. Yet I also understood I'd been seeking God, and he must have been listening. He must have been answering. That's when I really started keeping a lookout for God and praying he'd intercede, especially with my upcoming court date. I hoped he could make a difference.
2: We'll continue with Daniel's story in just a moment. But first, I have with me the president of Pacific Garden Mission, Phil Kwiatkowski.
9: Thank you, Tim. 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
12: Court's about to begin. Are you ready?
3: I'm so nervous.
12: It's to be expected.
3: Think the judge will go easy on me?
12: It's your first defense, so possibly.
3: Otherwise?
12: I've seen him set examples so people understand the severity of their actions.
3: I understand. I was sentenced to 100 hours of community service and sent to a school for juvenile delinquents and criminals. I had to wear a uniform, walk with my hands behind my back, and go through metal detectors every day. It was not how I imagined my senior year. For community service, I started doing janitorial work at a church. While there, a run-in with the pastor would change my perspective. Oh, sorry. I was just gonna empty the wastebasket.
13: No, it's fine.
3: Okay.
13: Daniel, how have things been going?
3: Honestly? Getting tired of judgments.
13: I hope not here.
3: Not here. Feels like it's from everyone, though. From peers to adults alike. They treat me like some hardcore criminal.
13: And how would you like them to view you?
3: As a kid who made a stupid mistake?
13: We can't control how others view us. And perhaps it's not a bad thing.
3: What do you mean?
13: Well, circumstances are often opportunities to teach us to understand Jesus.
3: So people treating me like a terrible person is an opportunity?
13: If you make it one.
3: How would I do that?
13: In the Bible, Jesus rose above accusations and misconceptions and allowed people to choose what they wanted to believe.
3: How could he do that?
13: Because Jesus was confident in who he is and his mission, as the Son of God.
3: So you're saying he did his own thing, regardless of what others said and thought?
13: Exactly.
3: And that's what I'm to do?
13: Not exactly. In the book of Colossians it says, "And whatsoever ye do it heartily, as to the Lord, and not unto men, knowing that of the Lord you shall receive the reward of the inheritance, for ye serve the Lord Christ." So, not your own thing according to you, but your own thing according to the Lord.
3: So these 100 hours of community service...
13: You can do your best work for the Lord.
3: It's a good way of seeing it. Maybe I won't feel so bitter about all these hours and how people view me. If
4: I'm committing my work to God.
13: God can use all our circumstances, Daniel.
4: The pastor's advice was incredible. As my understanding in God grew and he chipped away at my pride, my fear of my predicament and being around other criminals dissipated. I still retained who I was, yet didn't allow the environment around me to change me. I also was fascinated with our small group rehab, particularly by a woman named Kat.
14: I'm telling you, life is hard. My kids are all embarrassed I'm here. My husband doesn't understand how I can spend so much time and money on treatments when all I need to do is stay away from the bottle.
15: Yeah, that's tough.
14: I understand him, I do. He's taking care of the house and the kids largely by himself and working. And I need to be back at work too, but here I am instead, spending my days trying to quit thinking about drinking.
15: Well, we're glad you're here. You gotta take care of yourself first, so you can take better care of your family.
14: Yeah. I just feel bad our finances are going to pot because of me. I feel like I should be able to help it more, but I can't seem to. But I gotta take one day at a time. But I trust my Lord and Savior, Jesus Christ.
4: Day after day, Kat would pour out her troubles. And she always ended in, "But I trust my Lord and Savior, Jesus Christ," every single time. The hardship I'd gone through early on seemed like it made me more distant to God. But this woman kept saying she trusted in Him. It flipped a switch in my brain, and I started to see a different perspective on suffering. On the last day of rehab, I approached Kat. "Kat, I always see you come in here and you talk about your problems, but despite that, you're always positive and hopeful, and it makes me happy."
14: "Oh, that's kind of you."
4: "Yeah, so hang on to your faith, because your faith, your Jesus, will save you." As I said those words to Kat, I realized just how true they rang. That moment, I was willing to put my faith in what she believed in, even though I hadn't fully believed it myself. It felt as though the words I said to her were actually meant for me. I needed to do something about it.
16: "Yellow."
4: "Sam?"
16: "Hey, what's up with you, man?"
4: "I'm good. About wrapped up my community service."
16: "Great. Now you have more free time."
4: "Yeah."
16: "So you can be hanging out with us again."
4: Well... "Yeah, I don't know about that."
16: "Oh, what do you mean?"
4: "Listen, I guess I'm not really into partying now."
16: "Okay, what have you done with Dan?"
4: "Seriously, Sam, I'm finding out there's more to life, and that's what I'm interested in now."
16: "Are you getting all religious? Is this from cleaning that church? Man, don't let them get in your head."
4: No, it's not like that, Sam, no. It's just, I know there's a God now, and this thing called faith, and they're better... higher ways to live."
16: "It's too late. They got to you, bro."
4: "You know, all my life, I've struggled with why I'm here and what my purpose is, and how it all fits, and now I know. We are made for a relationship with God."
16: "I can't believe you. You're ditching your friends for church?"
4: I was going to church and reading my Bible hours a day. I didn't have an interest in hanging out with my friends who were continually getting arrested. I was able to forgive my family and myself, and asked to be forgiven. Some days I could sense God's presence in my life, and other days it was hard to. Feelings of fear and deep depression. I didn't understand. It all built up one evening while reading scripture in the book of John. "For God so loved the world, that He gave His only begotten Son, that whosoever believeth in Him should not perish, but have everlasting life. For God sent not His Son into the world to condemn the world, but that the world through Him might be saved. God, I don't want to perish. I want to have everlasting life with You. I mean, I can't even see my life 5 years from now. Can't see past my sadness sometimes. How am I going to see everlasting?
17: I know I'm gonna die. I don't want to die in condemnation. I want to be saved. I want a life with you, Lord. Jesus, save me. Lord, please save me. Please. Please.
4: When I asked the Lord to save me, I felt a presence inside me like a heartbeat. I felt it once like a pulse. And as I pleaded with him, I could feel it again and again, growing stronger like a radiance. When I woke up the next morning, my mind had been transformed. My fears and racing thoughts were gone. I stared at my hands, wondering how it was even possible that I could feel such love and peace. But it would soon be tested by fire.
7: Where have you been?
4: Playing basketball at the park, remember?
7: And that took so much of your morning?
4: There were little kids. I was teaching them how to shoot.
7: Yeah. Always some excuse.
4: What's wrong, Mom?
7: You know why you leave? Because you're lazy. You're just a bum and don't want to do any work around here.
4: Mom.
7: What kind of future do you have? You, already with a record. Ooh, so impressive for colleges to see.
4: You know what?
7: It was one mistake, but here you are with
4: a... Mom, I'm sorry for whatever I did to make you upset, okay? I love you, and I don't think this is what Jesus wants. God, please take this anger from me. Help me love my mom and be more like you. Soften and help Mom's heart to change. Please, Lord.
3: From then on, every time Mom would start in on me, I'd exit the situation praying. I'd surrender my ego to God and ask the Holy Spirit to move. And over time, Mom started reading her Bible and praying. Amazing. Amazing grace. What a difference it made in our lives when she was saved.
14: Daniel, here, I made your lunch.
4: You didn't have to do that.
14: I'm happy to.
4: Thanks, Mom.
14: I love you. Don't worry about anything. God is in control.
4: I love you, Mom. And yes, He is.
14: I am so thankful for the peace that's in our family now.
3: Although I had become a Christian, and my mother became loving and supportive, I still found myself struggling mentally. God doesn't just remove all struggles when we become a child of His. At 28, I was diagnosed with clinical depression, and it was eating away my life. My pastor was someone I turned to for support.
13: How are you doing, Daniel?
4: It's hard. Sometimes I can't eat, sleep, shower, or get out of bed to function.
13: That's no good.
4: It's like a dark cloud over my mind and life, leaving me feeling empty and hopeless.
13: And you've seen a doctor?
4: Yeah. While I was there, I realized how many others have felt this way. And all my life, I never knew about it.
13: Depression can affect anyone at any stage of life.
4: It feels like since I know the Lord, I shouldn't feel this way. I feel guilty for not being happy and optimistic and hopeful. Christians are supposed to be hopeful.
13: There are hills and valleys in all our lives. There are mountaintop experiences that are marvelous. But some valleys are treacherous.
4: They sure are.
13: What we need to remember is God is right there with us through all of it. And calls us to press on, leaning and depending on Him.
4: But what if I can't? What if I don't know how?
13: Do things for His kingdom. Focus on that and see if it helps.
3: I knew nothing about mental illness until experiencing it for myself. And I decided there was a good place to start, right there in the thick of it. I began sharing my testimony, and many who were depressed and suicidal began to relate. As I shared and ministered, my own symptoms of depression alleviated. Pastor Rick had been right. God's word says that if we repent of our sins, confess with our mouths that Jesus is Lord, and believe in our hearts that He died and rose again, we will have eternal life. But it's not just life after death. It can also be abundant life in the present. Our sins are erased, not only past, present, and future, but our burdens and fears can also be lifted. Our minds and hearts and souls are transformed and united with God, and we know His Spirit lives in us. If you seek, pray, and believe, you will know Jesus is King. He lives.
2: Listening friend, Daniel's life was restored by trusting in Jesus, who can make all things new. Jesus tells us in Matthew 11, "Come unto me, all ye that labor and are heavy laden, and I will give you rest." Have you made that choice, friend? And if you haven't, you'll never find the peace and contentment that only God can give you until you do. Why not trust Christ today? Romans chapter 10, verses 9 and 10 promise that if thou shalt confess with thy mouth the Lord Jesus, and shalt believe in thine heart that God hath raised him from the dead, thou shalt be saved. 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Heard in the true story of Daniel Martin were Patrick Thompson, Isabel Quintero, Marcy Mancati, Jim Craig, and Brian Plaharchik. 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
2: 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And then it's on to your calls at 800-525-7000. This is Faith and Finance, biblical wisdom for your financial decisions. Well, each quarter we have the privilege of partnering with ministries that are making a meaningful kingdom impact, and Preborn is one of them. Preborn supports pregnancy clinics across the country by providing ultrasound machines, training, and other resources that help women facing unplanned pregnancies receive compassionate care and practical support. Preborn's founder and president, Dan Steiner, is back with us again today. Dan, great to have you here.
3: It's great to be here. Thanks for the opportunity, Rob.
2: Dan, before we get rolling, for someone who may be hearing about Preborn for the very first time, walk us through how different gift amounts can help support this life-saving work.
3: Yeah, this is a very low entry point, $28, less than a meal out for sure these days, covers a single ultrasound for a woman and gives one mom a chance to see and hear her baby personally. 56 would cover two ultrasounds, helps provide the costs for the ultrasonographer to give these women an ultrasound, twice the opportunity for life, 145 ultrasounds, a week full of appointments sometimes, and then $200 helps us actually reach the woman online to send her to the ultrasound appointment. Mm. So it's $28 is the base amount, and multiples of that, 56, 140.
2: Folks, this is incredible. This gives a mom the chance to see and hear her baby, $28, and more than 50% of the time she chooses life. Then the team at Preborn shares the gospel with her, and they journey with her, providing necessary resources for months or beyond that into the future. Dan, for someone who has more capacity, there is a gift that allows us to bring a brand new ultrasound machine to the table, right?
3: Yeah, our goal is to place hundreds of these machines, over 300 this year. $15,000 is the base price for our machines. Some cost a lot more, even up to $100,000, but it provides a new ultrasound machine that lasts for 10 years, serving thousands of women.
2: Mm. Yeah, incredible. So folks, faithfi.com/preborn. If you can come in with a gift of $28, great. That's a single ultrasound. If you can do $15,000, that's an ultrasound machine. Now, Dan, we've set some goals for this campaign, and I'm so excited about the opportunity to reach these goals with the FaithFi listener. Share that with us.
3: This is so great to be able to have your audience participate in saving babies. This is awesome, Rob. And we're hoping to underwrite 1,500 ultrasound scans at $28 a piece. That's $42,000 total in our campaign. And even get one or two people to, you know, maybe business guys to underwrite ultrasound machines for $15,000 a piece. So that's what we're shooting for.
2: Incredible. Folks, you can come alongside Preborn in this life-saving work. There's a couple of ways to get involved. You can go to faithfi.com/preborn or dial #250 and say baby. #250 and say baby. And that gift will provide an ultrasound for a woman facing an unexpected pregnancy. Now, Dan, let's talk about what actually happens. And we're going to hit a break here in a moment, and then we'll continue. But what makes that

0: moment in the ultrasound room so powerful for a woman who may be feeling uncertain or even overwhelmed?
1: Well, all she can see, Rob, is the pressure by her mom or by the boyfriend to abort. But this brings it back to the reality that this is her baby inside of her, seeing arms, legs, and most importantly, hearing the heartbeat. That's the thing that changes her mind the most often. And Rob, it's like 80% of the time it will change her mind. It doubles the likelihood she'll choose life. And then we come behind her with the compassion she needs, no judgment, you know, open the trap for her so that she can make a decision on her own. And that motherly instinct kicks in, that God-given instinct kicks in, and it's no longer a blob of tissue. It is a person. It's her baby. And time and time again, we have seen the power of a mother seeing her baby in the womb.
0: Incredible. 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
0: 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And it more than doubles when they see their baby, that decision to choose life. And Preborn then comes behind and shares the gospel. If you'd like to be a part of this incredible work, go to faithfi.com/preborn. Dan, I want to back up for a minute and talk about the beginning of Preborn. Share with us how God first led you into this work.
1: Yeah, I can't help but think that the beginning of this thing, Rob, was in the heart of God, who sees every baby and it breaks his heart. And one time in prayer after I came to Christ, I just said, Lord, what can I do to pay you back, to do for you something for what you've done in saving my soul? And he showed me his broken heart over abortion. That set me on a course to say just what exactly does save babies. And there's protests and there's legislation, but they're not particularly effective. But what is showing a woman her baby and giving her the help so she can raise it. And so that was an eye-opening experience for me. And then that led to me quitting corporate America, going into leading a pregnancy clinic of all the unlikely career paths. And I knew that the gospel had to be central to it. A lot of pro-life organizations save lives, but they're not interested in the eternal life of the mother or the baby. And so then with that successful run in a pregnancy clinic in the Midwest, we then chartered Preborn, Valerie and I, to take that success across the nation in the highest abortion areas of the United States, New York, Los Angeles, Miami, Chicago, all over the country. Compassionate, gospel-centered care powered through an ultrasound that the listeners are underwriting by dialing #250 and saying keyword baby, or going to faithfi.com/preborn to make their tax-deductible gift.
0: Yeah, we're looking for 1,500 of these ultrasounds funded between now and August the 31st. Every $28 will allow you to be a part of it. Dan, I know Preborn works alongside local pregnancy centers to strengthen and support the incredible work they're already doing. Share with us a bit about that aspect of the ministry.
1: Yeah, most of these are hand-to-mouth ministries that are struggling, and we're there providing ultrasound machines, helping underwrite the ultrasound session as we're asking for today. Leadership, marketing to get the women into the centers. We open clinics in the highest abortion cities of the country. We opened one in Brooklyn, one in Bronx last year, for example, where there's more abortions than there are live births, frankly. And so while we're not operating the exact clinic most of the time, we are making them effective at what they do. Free dollars for ultrasound scans, machines, training, expanding their capacity. All of this is done for free to the clinics, and most importantly, training them on evangelism, to have them return to the first love, who is Jesus Christ, giving them the evangelistic tools, practical support, and then best practices across the country. So it's continuous improvement across our network of about 300 clinics in the United States. This is the answer to abortion in America today. And particularly reaching these women online and sending them into the clinics.
0: Yeah, I love that. You know, it really helps to see this work in action when we hear stories of how God is moving. Would you share a story that comes to mind today?
1: Be glad to do so. A young woman came in, and she was definitely abortion-minded. She felt like she had two children at home, and this would take away from her being able to be an effective mother. The boyfriend was not supportive at all. It wasn't a husband. And so she came in very abortion-minded, which is who we want to reach. And we took her back into the ultrasound room there, and she saw her baby, and she began to weep. She realized that there's arms and legs here. This is a human being.
0: Yes.
1: But she didn't choose life then. She had an appointment out of state for an abortion, but she came back next week. She was then at 11 weeks, and her little one was kicking, and daughter, it turned out, we identified as a daughter. She had two boys at home, so she said, oh, I've always wanted to have a girl, and she chose life because a listener underwrote that particular ultrasound.
0: Yeah, incredible. Folks, again, we're looking for 1,500 of these free ultrasounds funded. It happens $28 at a time, and you can be a part at faithfi.com/preborn. Dan, we said for some folks who have a bit more capacity, a gift of $15,000 can actually place one of these ultrasound machines in a pregnancy center. Why does having that technology right there in the center make such a profound difference for the women you serve?
1: Well, first off, getting the machine is a big leap for these pregnancy centers that are often one-horse shows run by volunteers and hand-to-mouth. They don't have money sitting around by any means. And so if we can find the money for them and buy the machine for them, that lifts a heavy burden off of their back. And this is the secret weapon of the pregnancy center. This is the essence of pro-life work, is showing the mom her baby. Yeah. And if she can do that and get them for free, and then that machine is there for decades, why, this is a fantastic investment. We give it to them for free, train them how to use it. And
0: yes,
1: some of donors can actually go into the center and see the machine at work. There may be somebody there that's a businessman whose their business has done well, could underwrite a $15,000 machine, or maybe even put up a matching gift for our entire $42,000 campaign here. But whatever the Lord leads, it's all tax deductible. And here's the thing, Rob, every ultrasound scan that's given at $28, $56, $140 goes only to underwriting the ultrasounds, doesn't go to administration. That $15,000 only goes to the machine.
0: Incredible. I know it's all about women choosing life for their babies, but then it's about eternal life when they surrender their lives to Jesus. How do you keep evangelism central to everything?
1: Well, if a woman comes in and she chooses life but does not choose Christ, and then the baby grows up to an adult that doesn't choose Christ, and they both end up alienated from God forever, well, that's not the end game here. And so every person, mom, baby, dad, is an image bearer, the imago Dei. Eternity matters as much as the live birth. And so we train the staff at our pregnancy clinics because we're evangelists by essence, I am, and to follow the Great Commission And we want them to share Christ if they're able to. We can't push it, never did. The Holy Spirit's a gentleman. He doesn't shoulder in any conversation. But if we can have them share the gospel with every person that comes in, that's our desire. Mm. And we have seen over 106,000 women come to Christ over the last 20 years. We've seen over 5,000 this year so far come to Christ. And so evangelism is the foremost value of preborn as a ministry.
0: Dan, just 30 seconds left. You just mentioned the salvations. That's incredible. Give us a sense of the number of babies that were saved just last year.
1: Yeah, thank you, Rob. Well, over 84,000 babies where the mom came in and says, I want an abortion. She left and said, that's my baby. I'm not going to abort. 84,000. Wow. We've seen over 157,000 women come in that were wanting abortions, over 136,000 ultrasound scans throughout the 50 states. And we're just so thankful for FaithFi's partnership in this.
0: Well, we are as well. 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
0: Well, it's great to have you with us today on Faith and Finance. I'm Rob West. 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We've got lines open. 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Again, 800-525-7000. We want to get into what you're thinking about financially. You know, this is a really important topic. Clearly, it's on the heart of God as we look at the scriptures, more than 2,300 verses. And our goal is to equip you to make those practical daily decisions in light of biblical wisdom, recognizing that money can compete, if we allow it to, with God for first position in our lives, that we can seek the things of this world to provide satisfaction and satisfy our longing for abundance. And yet, we know that the things of this world will always leave us empty, that God is who we were designed for. He is our abundance, and that He should be our ultimate treasure. Money is then a tool to accomplish His purposes. So how do we do that in light of a biblical worldview and given the many practical money-related decisions we have to make every day? Well, that's why we're here. So if you have a question today, we'd love to hear from you about it, whether it's living, giving, owing, or growing God's money. You can call 800-525-7000, and we'll dive into those questions together. Let's go to Cleveland. Jerry, how can I help you?
5: My question, I have money in the bank, and then just let it sit. What's a good thing to do? CDs, and how do I keep spending unnecessary money?
0: Yeah. Well, the first thing is, I'm glad you put your finger on that, Jerry, because, you know, it can be really easy for us not to spend based on a plan that reflects what's most important to us, our values, and just kind of in the absence of a plan, just let money kind of slip through our fingers. And what we know is that as stewards of God's money, You and I are money managers for the King of Kings, and it belongs to him. And so it's a high calling that you and I have, which means we need to be careful stewards of God's money. Does that mean we can't enjoy it? No, not at all. I think part of why God entrusts to us what he does is for our enjoyment. You know, think about a meal, out with friends or family, and just what a wonderful time that is to deepen relationships. Well, money makes that possible, and that's, I think, one of God's gifts. But at the same time, we need to be careful not just to, you know, allow money to kind of just flow through us into frivolous spending without being intentional. And I think that's why every steward of God's money needs a plan where we say, you know, prayerfully, what do I have coming in and how do I live within God's provision and make sure that the way I spend God's money lines up with God's heart, that I should be giving and that I should take a portion of what I get and put it aside for the future. And that I should, you know, cover my obligations and the things that I've committed to. And I shouldn't live beyond my means and take on debt. And we really can't do that without a spending plan, or what some people call a budget. And so that really is the starting point. And I think the extent to which you find yourself spending without a plan, spending on things that you might look back and say, I don't even know where that money went, or maybe that was frivolous, I think that is just as much of a heart issue as anything else. You remember Jesus said, where your treasure is, there your heart will be also. And so, you know, one of the things I'd like to do for you, Jerry, is to send you a copy of my devotional, Our Ultimate Treasure. And I wonder if you would be willing to take the next 21 days and just start your day each morning and letting the scripture from God's word just wash over you around what it looks like to live as a faithful steward. And I believe you'll come out on the other side of that 21 days different, not because of me or anything I've put on the page, but because of God's word and the power of the living and active word of God. And perhaps that could be a starting point in a heart change that will result in action change that ultimately needs to manifest itself in a budget and a spending plan where you're living within your means. We're moving toward getting out of debt, at least all the consumer debt that you have, like credit cards, and then making sure that what you're spending on is really well thought out and it's a true reflection of what's most important to you. But let me stop there, Jerry, and just get your thoughts on that.
5: That sounds good. I have credit cards and I have money. That's another question. Money I have in the bank and what my credit cards, they probably like $3,000. Should I pull money out the bank and get those paid off?
0: You know, Jerry, I want you certainly to stay current on those. And our friends at Christian Credit Counselors could help. You could go to ChristianCreditCounselors.org if you're comfortable on the web. If you're not, you could stay on the line and our team will help you get the phone number for Christian Credit Counselors to call them. But they're going to get your interest rates down and you'll pay one monthly payment to them instead of the creditors, and then they'll pass it along. The reason I'm not encouraging you to pull that money out of savings right now is I want you to get a handle on this budget first. I want you to get to a place where for several months, you're living within your means and you're living on a spending plan. And you've demonstrated that you can do that with effectiveness. Because what I don't want is for you to pull the money out, pay off the credit cards, and then call me back 3 months later and say, guess what, Rob? Well, now instead of $30,000, I have $25,000. But the credit cards are back. And so I want you to get the spending under control first. And then if you want to pay off the credit cards and you have enough in savings to do that, then I'd be all for it. Does that make sense?
5: That makes sense, yes.
0: Okay.
5: Yes,
0: hang on the line. My team will get you connected with Christian Credit Counselors. They'll give you the phone number. And if you just hold the line, we'll take care of that. Thanks for calling today, Jerry. God bless you, my friend. Let's head to Florida where we'll finish today. Elizabeth, I have just a minute and a half. Go ahead.
6: Hi, I just have a question about RMDs.
0: Okay.
6: If I take my distribution and it's about $10,000, and I would like to have other options than just the Roth IRA, you know, to avoid maximum taxation on it.
0: Well, in terms of the Roth, you would have to have earned income, not passive income, earned income from wages or self-employment. Are you working?
6: No.
0: Okay, so you would not be able to put that RMD as it comes out of the IRA into a Roth without the earned income. The only way you can get money from an IRA to a Roth without earned income is a conversion, but that doesn't count toward your required minimum. So really, at that point, you would either just put it in savings if you didn't have, you know, your emergency savings. You could put it in a taxable brokerage account. You know, if it's savings, you could put it in a high yield savings or money market. If you don't need the money, though, one option is, because you're over 70 and a half, Elizabeth, you could do a qualified charitable distribution. So you could essentially, whatever that required minimum is for the year, you could have it sent straight from your IRA to your church or any other charity, perhaps one that you were already supporting out of your checking or savings, but do it out of the IRA instead. And what you would do is you'd satisfy the RMD, do the same giving you were already planning on doing, and it doesn't get added to your taxable income. So you'd save on taxes. Does that make sense?
6: Well, I need that money to survive on, though. I can't give it away, unfortunately.
0: All right, so if it's money, so then we don't want to invest it. So if you're pulling it out to live on it, I'd just put it in your checking or your savings account. Make sure you develop that spending plan and get a little interest on it and then use it according to your spending plan. Hope that helps. Thanks for your call today. Big thanks to Josh, Taylor, Tahir, and Omar. We'll see you tomorrow.
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8: This is Max McLean. Having failed to destroy Jesus, what does the dragon attempt to do next? Listen to the Bible from Revelation 12 and 13. When the dragon saw that he had been hurled to the earth, he pursued the woman who had given birth to the male child. The woman was given the two wings of a great eagle, so that she might fly to the place prepared for her in the desert, where she would be taken care of for a time, times and a half a time, out of the serpent's reach. Then from his mouth, the serpent spewed water like a river to overtake the woman and sweep her away with the torrent. But the earth helped the woman by opening its mouth and swallowing the river that the dragon had spewed out of his mouth. Then the dragon was enraged at the woman and went off to make war against the rest of her offspring, those who obey God's commandments and hold to the testimony of Jesus. And the dragon stood on the shore of the sea. And I saw a beast coming out of the sea. He had 10 horns and 7 heads, with 10 crowns on his horns, and on each head a blasphemous name. The beast I saw resembled a leopard, but had feet like those of a bear, and a mouth like that of a lion. The dragon gave the beast his power, and his throne, and great authority. One of the heads of the beast seemed to have had a fatal wound, but the fatal wound had been healed. The whole world was astonished and followed the beast. Men worshipped the dragon because he had given authority to the beast, and they also worshipped the beast and asked, "Who is like the beast? Who can make war against him?" The beast was given a mouth to utter proud words and blasphemies and to exercise his authority for 42 months. He opened his mouth to blaspheme God and to slander his name and his dwelling place and those who live in heaven. He was given power to make war against the saints and to conquer them. And he was given authority over every tribe, people, language, and nation. All the inhabitants of the earth will worship the beast, all whose names have not been written in the book of life belonging to the Lamb that was slain from the creation of the world. From Revelation 12 and 13. Listen to the Bible. It's great for the soul.
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10: Back to Genesis with Dr. John Morris, scientist with the Institute for Creation Research. Dr. Morris, now we know there are volcanoes here on Earth, but are they found anywhere else in the solar system?
11: Chris, we find evidence of volcanism on all the rocky planets and many of the moons. Our own moon gives evidence of much volcanism in times past. Recent studies of Mars show that huge volcanoes were there as well. On the moons of the gaseous planets, some may even still be active. It appears to me that much of this volcanism is associated with meteorite impact. I wouldn't be surprised that at the time of the flood, the whole solar system got bombarded by meteorites. Remember the big picture of creation thinking. A very good creation, perfect in every sense, ruined by the introduction of sin and the curse on all of creation, and then restructured by the flood of Noah's day. Often God used natural causes to bring about his supernatural intent. And that's the way I see it from a Back to Genesis perspective.
10: Thanks for joining us for Back to Genesis.
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13: A United States Senate subcommittee heard testimony that a Chicago youth gang was armed and financed by federal poverty funds. I'll be back in a moment with the amazing facts about their benefactors and defenders.
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13: Hello, this is Joe Cruz on the Amazing Facts broadcast, facts which affect you. One of the most amazing stories to emerge from the lavish federal handout program involved a Chicago street gang and the First Presbyterian Church. According to testimony received by a Senate subcommittee in Washington, D.C., over $600,000 promised by the Office of Economic Opportunity was used to finance the criminal activities of the Blackstone Rangers, who used the church as a hangout and armed storage center. Out of all the conflicting confusion of charges and countercharges, one fact seemed to stand unchallenged. The pastor believed that the gang was justified in participating in civil disobedience because of the attitude of the police toward them. Now, strange as it seems, friends, we've actually come to a day when religious leaders and institutions are openly condoning disobedience to the basic laws of our government. And don't think for a moment that they always stopped at disobedience to man's laws. The whole philosophy is permeated with a permissiveness which also looks lightly on transgression of God's law as well. People are confused today. They often come and say, "I don't understand. As a child, I was taught to memorize the Ten Commandments. I received a bookmark or a gold star on a chart or something because I memorized the Ten Commandments. And then when later in life I realized I wasn't keeping all those commandments, when I was old enough to know that there was one commandment that said, remember the Sabbath day to keep it holy, then I went to the minister and asked, why is it we don't keep this commandment? And then I was told the commandments were done away with. They were nailed to the cross. We're not under the law. We're under grace. So go ahead and disobey that commandment. It'll be all right. So many people are saying, I just don't understand it. Why was I taught to memorize them if they're done away with? And that's a very good question. A similar confusion comes as we hear popular preachers everywhere preaching against sin. Now, those preachers quote the Ten Commandments as evidence. They preach against adultery and quote the Seventh Commandment, thou shalt not commit adultery. And that's all right. They preach against idol worship and quote the Second Commandment, thou shalt not make graven images or bow down to them. And that's perfectly all right. If you want to preach against swearing, quote the Third Commandment. That too's fine. It's perfectly all right in preaching against sin to quote the commandments as evidence that it's wrong. But as soon as you mention the commandment that the popular churches quite universally disobey, then you hear a strange cry. I'm not under the law. I'm under grace. I can disobey God's commandments. Yeah, it's a strange and crooked way of reasoning, friends. Yet it's a very popular kind of thinking in the religious world today. Perfectly all right to preach against swearing and adultery and stealing and murder and quote the Nine Commandments, but if we preach about keeping God's holy day, which is also one of the Ten Commandments, then suddenly the Ten Commandments are nailed to the cross or done away with, and we're not under the law, we're under grace. Now, when you begin to analyze this devious doctrine, it appears quite foolish. If we're at liberty to disobey the Sabbath command by saying the law was nailed to the cross and done away, or by saying I'm not under the law but under grace, then this reasoning applies to all Ten Commandments, not just one of the ten. But not very many people think it's just right to throw out all ten of them. Some will say, well, most of those commandments are repeated in the New Testament. Now, friends, it's true that many of them are. The Sabbath is repeated in the New Testament very clearly, for example. But there are some that are not repeated at all. For God never intended that the law be repeated as such in the New Testament. It wasn't necessary. It was given in the Old Testament. The New Testament takes for granted that we're to keep them. The apostles all quoted from the commandments profusely. It's clear that they were still considered to be God's law and an expression of His will. Obedience to them was expected, as we'll see in our study today. Now, the Bible's very clear that God's law is always to stand. I think of a statement like the one Jesus made in Matthew 5:17, where He said, "Think not that I am come to destroy the law. I am not come to destroy, but to fulfill. For until the heavens and earth pass, not one jot or tittle shall pass from the law till all be fulfilled." Now, friends, heaven and earth are still very much with us. Jesus said, as long as they last, the law remains. And Jesus said, not any of it, not even the dotting of an I or crossing of a T, was to be changed. He went on to say that anybody who breaks one of the least commandments and teaches others to do it will be called least in the kingdom of God. And those who teach men to keep them will be called great by the kingdom of God. Oh, I hear some people quote that text in a strange way. They say Christ told us He came not to destroy the law and the prophets, but to fulfill. And they say to fulfill means to bring to an end, to do away with it. Well, if this interpretation is true, notice how absurd it makes the statement of Jesus sound. When He said, "Think not that I am come to destroy the law and the prophets, I am not come to destroy, but to do away with." Now, I wouldn't try to put such impossible contradictions into the mouth of Jesus, friends. In Matthew 3:15, Jesus told John the Baptist that he must fulfill all righteousness. Now, I wonder if we're to think that they brought an end to or did away with all righteousness. Of course not. To fulfill righteousness means to fill it up and live it out in obedience, not to do away with it. Jesus came to live out the righteousness of God's law, not to bring an end to it. And then I think of what Jesus said in Matthew 15:3-9. He said, "We should not follow traditions of men which are in contradiction to the law of God. This makes us transgress the law." He said, "But in vain they do worship me, teaching for doctrines the commandments of men." And He added, "You make the commandments of God of none effect by your tradition." So notice how Christ taught that we should not disregard His commandments. When the rich young ruler came to Christ and said, "What good thing shall I do to enter into life?" What was Jesus' answer? He said, "If thou wilt enter into life, keep the commandments." Now, this doesn't mean that by keeping the commandments he could earn salvation. But as far as following the will of God was concerned, and the commandments, the will of God is actually revealed. God expects His followers to keep the commandments, friends. In James 2:10-12, we see the duty of complete obedience. "For whosoever shall keep the whole law, and yet offend in one point, he is guilty of all. For he that said, 'Do not commit adultery,' said also, 'Do not kill.' Now if thou commit no adultery, yet if thou kill, thou art become a transgressor of the law. So speak ye, and so do, as they that shall be judged by the law of liberty." Now notice that the Bible calls the Ten Commandments the law of liberty. You know, there's some people who take some of Paul's statements and read them in such a way as to make it sound like Paul is doing away with the commandments and abrogating the law of God. Then they infer that we may ignore one or more of the Ten Commandments. But we must notice that when Paul reached his conclusion at the end of the chapter, he said this, "Do we then make void the law through faith? God forbid, yea, we establish the law." Now, we may not be clever enough to follow all of Paul's reasoning, friends. It's difficult in some places. Even Peter, you remember, wrote some things that were hard to understand. He said Paul wrote some things that were hard to understand, that he couldn't even understand. So I may not be able to follow all of Paul's reasoning about the law, but there's one thing I'm very sure of, and that is this, that if I come to the very opposite conclusion that Paul comes to, something is wrong with the way I reason. Don't you think so? I've not followed his thinking correctly. When Paul is all through with his difficult reasoning, he comes to the conclusion that the law is established and not done away with. And if I follow Paul's reasoning and come to the conclusion that the law is done away and that I can disobey it, then I fail somehow to follow Paul's good intentions, haven't I? We certainly can read his plain conclusion that the law was to be upheld. But you ask, what are some of the answers to these seeming contradictions? Well, first of all, in Ephesians 2, we read about commandments and ordinances, it says, which were separating between Jews and Gentiles, such as the ordinance of circumcision. There were some commandments that have to do with ordinances or with ceremonies. Colossians 2 tells us about ordinances or decrees which were a shadow of things to come or a symbol of Christ. Now, there were commandments that had to do with types and shadows of Jesus, those things that illustrated his atonement, the ordinances of the old Jewish system. There were commandments that told them to bring a lamb and shed its blood and sprinkle it on the altar. There were commandments that had to do with the priest and the sanctuary of the Old Testament times. All these ordinances of the Old Testament were given to God's people until Christ should come. He was the reality to which the type pointed. When Christ died on Calvary's cross as the true sacrifice, then all the symbol sacrifices of lambs and so forth came to their end. They had met the object to which they pointed. And no longer were those commandments that surrounded the ordinances to be followed. So the apostle tells us that the commandments contained in ordinances, the bloody sacrifices, came to an end when Jesus died on Calvary's cross. There were also some special feast days and days of solemn celebration connected with the services and ceremonies of the old sanctuary. And they were also shadows of Christ, and they were also done away with. Because they were commanded to rest on these special days, the days that were actually called Sabbaths, because the word Sabbath means rest, and these were yearly rest or Sabbaths, you remember the mention of these days in the Bible. The Passover, Pentecost, the Day of Atonement, the Feast of Tabernacles, these days were shadows of Jesus. For instance, Jesus is the true atonement. So when his atonement was made on Calvary, it was no longer necessary to keep the old Day of Atonement. Jesus is the true Passover lamb. So after his sacrifice, the old Passover service came to an end. You see, these days, which were ceremonial Sabbaths, were nailed to the cross and came to an end. This is what Paul meant there in Colossians 2 when he talked about the Sabbaths that were a shadow of things to come and how they were nailed to the cross. Now, these ceremonial Sabbaths came once a year, like our Thanksgiving or 4th of July. But the weekly seventh-day Sabbath was not a shadow of Jesus, as we've learned. It stands always. The Passover Sabbath, just like our 4th of July, celebrated their deliverance from Egyptian bondage. It was their Independence Day. It also showed forth the fact that it was through Jesus as the blood on the doorpost that they were delivered from the destroying angel, as well as from their masters in Egypt. So Jesus, then, is our true Passover. His blood covers our sin and will not be destroyed in the punishment of the wicked. We're set free in him from the enslavement of Satan. But what about the seventh-day Sabbath, friends? Is it to be classed with these temporary ceremonial Sabbaths? Of course not. It was never a type or a shadow. It was not part of the commandments contained in the ordinances. Rather, the seventh-day Sabbath was given by God in the Ten Commandments, written on tables of stone, in the moral law that was to stand forever, the law which Jesus said will stand as long as heaven and earth shall stand. So there's a very definite difference between the Ten Commandments, which are moral commandments, and the commandments contained in ordinances, which had to do with the ceremonies of the old Jewish dispensation. And it's because the unlearned misapply Bible statements about these different kinds of laws that they become confused. And now, this is Joe Cruz saying goodbye for today.

0: Do you enjoy exploring and meeting ethnic people, experiencing different cultures, seeing traditional dress, and tasting diverse cuisine? Then immerse yourself Saturday, August 29th at 9:30 a.m. to 4:30 p.m. in the 10th Annual International Sabbath Celebration at the Lansing Seventh-day Adventist Church held at 5400 West St. Joe Highway.
1: Welcome to Science, Scripture, and Salvation, a radio ministry of the Institute for Creation Research. In this program, we want to encourage you in your Christian faith by showing how scientific evidence supports the Bible, particularly the Genesis account. The book of Genesis lays the foundation for all matters addressed in the rest of the Bible: the nature of God, His sovereignty in creation, man's purpose, sin, marriage, family, and why we need a Savior are all introduced and explained in Genesis. When we see that the first and most foundational book of the Bible can be trusted in all matters, including science, it builds confidence in the rest of the inspired Word all the way to Revelation. On today's show, we'll get to hear from Dr. Tim Clary, geologist and research associate with the Institute for Creation Research. Here's Dr. Clary.
2: Today, we're going to be talking about discovering the pre-flood world and discuss a little bit about what we can learn from the geology about what the pre-flood world might have looked like. There's been a lot of speculation over the years about the pre-flood world, but very few of it has actually been based on the rocks. So we're going to talk today about what the rocks really show and what the pre-flood world might have looked like. A lot of people wonder about the flood in general. They hear a lot of things that it was just a local flood. Was the flood real? Was it global? And the research that I'm doing at the Institute for Creation Research is actually showing that the flood was global, that the continents were seeing the same things happening on each continent as you go around the world at the same time. God says in Psalm 119:160, "Thy word is truth from the beginning." And Jesus himself said in John 17:17, "Thy word is truth." So today we're going to see that the flood was real, that God's word really is true. The secular world calls these mega sequences by American Indian tribal names. The Native American names, they used the words like Sauk and Tippecanoe, Kaskaskia, and those types of names for the mega sequences. But we all agree there were floods of the world that were happening at the same time. They just don't believe the whole world ever flooded. But yet the evidence is there. The evidence is strong that the whole world did flood, just like the Bible says. If we look at the history of the flood itself, God tells us that the flood lasted a little bit over a year, and there are no real geologic ages at all. We just use these names, like the Sauk and Tippecanoe and Kaskaskia, to represent the rock layers. And so the rock layers are deposited, you know, one on top of another over the course of this flood year. But we see they kind of came in packages, almost like tsunami waves. These mega sequences are like huge pulses of sediment that came in and then backed off a little bit and then went in again and went in again. And it appears the first five kept getting higher and higher and higher. And then that last sequence, the sixth sequence, the Tejas, it's called, seems to be the receding water stage of the flood. But all that happened in a year. There's no evidence of time in between. So my research is data-driven. I look at the Bible as truth, and then observable data, looking at oil wells and columns and stratigraphic information from actual rocks in the field or wells drilled in the ground by oil companies. And I've looked at North America particularly. I've got over 700 columns now across the United States, across Canada and Mexico, and even into Greenland, around the edges of Greenland, looking at different rock layers and mapping out these mega sequences and seeing what the extent of these mega sequences. And what we always see, and this is what the evolutionists will tell us, is we always see the earliest flood sediments seem to contain only shallow marine animals, brachiopods, trilobites, fish, corals, all these different things. And the evolutionists say, well, that's why we evolved from marine things. But really, we will see later in subsequent talks, I will explain more extensively that this is exactly what we expect to see in a flood. The flood's going to first flood the lowland areas first. And the lowland areas contained all these shallow marine animals. And then as you went up in the flood, we end up going with what the Bible says in Genesis 7:17-19. It says, "And the flood was 40 days upon the earth. The waters increased and bare up the ark, and the waters prevailed and were increased greatly upon the earth. And the waters prevailed exceedingly upon the earth, and all the high hills under the whole heaven were covered." So God's telling us here in Genesis 7 that the waters got higher and higher. It wasn't just the first 40 days. After that, it got higher and higher. And that's when I feel the data supports that you were starting to flood the land. So early on, you're just flooding, I think, shallow seas. That's why you're only getting marine organisms. But later, you're set to flood the land. And then God talks later how that's when the ark was actually floating after day 40. So shifts in depositional patterns are what we really see from the early sequences, the first three sequences that only show marine animals. Suddenly we see a complete shift across North America where we're now flooding what appears to be the land. We see the very first land animals in great numbers being deposited. And this has been studied by one of my colleagues here at ICR, shows that the paleontological database actually supports that there's almost no land animals until you get to the fourth sequence in the Abserica sequence. And that's when it appears to be after day 40 in the flood, when you start to flood the land. So we suddenly see now great, huge sand wave deposits across the United States and across the world. Very first time we see these things, huge sand waves. And then we see the first appearance of thick coal beds that were tens of feet thick. And later in the flood, we see they were over 100 feet thick. But this is where we first start seeing big coal beds. This is the Pennsylvanian period, it's called, in the secular world. But this is about that level of the flood where you were starting to flood the land in the swampy areas and depositing all these coals. And so the Sauk, Tippecanoe, Kaskaskia, those first three sequences are really just marine things. That seems to be where you're only flooding the low-lying areas of the continents. And then as you get to the Abserica and the Zuni and the Tejas, the last three sequences, we're starting to see more and more land influence as they go up in elevation.
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2: In the first segment today, we were talking about mega-sequences and what they reveal about the pre-flood world, and so we're going to get into some of those details. We talked about early in the flood, we're seeing mostly marine organisms being deposited. That's what the fossils show. And as you get into later sequences, we see more and more land plants as coal and land animals mixed in, but you always get a mixture of land and marine. It's not just simply land animals versus marine animals. It's always mixing marine, just what you'd expect in a major global flood, where these waves, these tsunami-like waves are coming in deeper and deeper and deeper from the oceans all the time, pushing these big water deposits up. So we see things up in North America, like Tyrannosaurus rex specimens, buried right with shark teeth. And you see freshwater fish deposited with marine fish and all this mixing going on, exactly what you'd expect in a global flood. My research is actually finishing up three continents now. So I've got North America, Africa, and South America done. And as you piece these things back together into the pre-flood world, which appears to be some version of Pangaea, some sort of supercontinent in the pre-flood world, we can actually see things line up. The sediments across North America line up with the sediments across North Africa, and the sediments across Southern Africa line up with the sediments across sort of Central South America, just when you piece these back together. So if you look at your world map, you can kind of close up the Atlantic Ocean and push North America up against Africa and South America up against Africa, and you can kind of see what I'm talking about in terms of this pre-flood Pangaea, but the geology actually matches. If you go to these Tippecanoe and the Sauk and the Kaskaskia, we see mostly shallow marine areas being deposited across North Africa and across the eastern United States and even across parts of South America. And so that leads back to the question, how did, you know, animals like mammals and dinosaurs, how did they survive the early flood? Well, as I talked about in the first segment, I don't believe that the world was flooding the land until about day 40 or after day 40 of the flood. So their early flood sediments contain only shallow marine animals. So when you look at North America seems to be most of its early flood deposits are in the eastern U.S. from Michigan and Indiana east. And then in the west, it was pretty much high and dry. We see very little sediment whatsoever. And I've termed this the Dinosaur Peninsula that runs down between about Minnesota down towards New Mexico in that area. And that's where we see many of our dinosaur fossils near that, or maybe displaced off that slightly. But that's where they found dry land still for the early part of the flood. They didn't get buried until later in the flood, possibly as you approach that day 150, the high point of the flood. And so the dinosaurs are around possibly through day 80, day 90, maybe even up to day 120 before the floodwaters encompassed all the dinosaurs, but they were buried in the order of where they were living on the land and washed off. But the Dinosaur Peninsula shows where many of them actually lived. And we can see the same thing in Africa. We can see similar processes in Africa. We see high ground where there's no dinosaurs, and we see areas of shallow marine, which is mostly North Africa and the shelf areas, what we call it. And it appears that the fossil record can be explained then by the pre-flood world topography. We can go through and see the early flood was only deposited marine animals because it was only buried in areas that were possibly shallow marine. So much of the eastern U.S. might have only been under 100, 200 feet of water, a very shallow ocean across a lot of the continent. And as the waters went higher, they started flooding the swampy areas where the dinosaurs were at and the plants that are unique to that environment, mostly gymnosperms, non-flowering plants. And as the water got higher, yeah, it went over the top and what appears to be areas up in what is now Canada went over the top, and that's possibly where the humans and the mammals that we're more familiar with might have been living at the time. And so it all kind of works out, and it gives us a global record of fossils. So the fossils really do have an order to them globally because we're seeing the same things happening on each continent as you go around the world at the same time. As you piece these things back together, you can actually see the Precambrian shield areas, as they're called, like in the Canadian shield up in Canada, a lot of Brazil, and across into southern Africa below the Sahara. We see areas that appear to be really big flood highs. And these areas probably were where the humans were living in the pre-flood world. And the lowland areas around it is where we see our dinosaurs, and that's where we see our dinosaur fossils, that dinosaur peninsula that runs down from Minnesota to New Mexico and all around easternmost Africa. But the center part of Africa below the Sahara appears to be a big upland. It's stripped right down now by erosion right down to the crust. And so there's very little soil there today in that part of Africa because the crystalline rock of the crust is exposed at the surface. So if we put it all back together, a final summarize things, we see that the continents do seem to fit together into this pre-flood Pangaea, and the continents do reflect the initial topography that God created on day three of creation week. As the flood waters increase, they flood increasingly higher and higher areas of the land, but the dinosaurs themselves lived in these lowland areas adjacent to those high grounds. And so not only are the animals deposited in order of their burial, but we see that the land is starting to flesh out a little bit to where the highs and lows were in the pre-flood world. Maybe some year we'll be able to identify possible areas where the Garden of Eden might have been.
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0: This is Max McLean. Having failed to destroy Jesus, what does the dragon attempt to do next? Listen to the Bible from Revelation 12 and 13. When the dragon saw that he had been hurled to the earth, he pursued the woman who had given birth to the male child. The woman was given the two wings of a great eagle, so that she might fly to the place prepared for her in the desert, where she would be taken care of for a time, times and a half a time, out of the serpent's reach. Then from his mouth, the serpent spewed water like a river to overtake the woman and sweep her away with the torrent. But the earth helped the woman by opening its mouth and swallowing the river that the dragon had spewed out of his mouth. Then the dragon was enraged at the woman and went off to make war against the rest of her offspring, those who obey God's commandments and hold to the testimony of Jesus. And the dragon stood on the shore of the sea. And I saw a beast coming out of the sea. He had 10 horns and 7 heads, with 10 crowns on his horns, and on each head a blasphemous name. The beast I saw resembled a leopard, but had feet like those of a bear, and a mouth like that of a lion. The dragon gave the beast his power and his throne and great authority. One of the heads of the beast seemed to have had a fatal wound, but the fatal wound had been healed. The whole world was astonished and followed the beast. Men worshipped the dragon because he had given authority to the beast, and they also worshipped the beast and asked, "Who is like the beast? Who can make war against him?" The beast was given a mouth to utter proud words and blasphemies, and to exercise his authority for 42 months. He opened his mouth to blaspheme God, and to slander his name and his dwelling place and those who live in heaven. He was given power to make war against the saints and to conquer them, and he was given authority over every tribe, people, language, and nation. All the inhabitants of the earth will worship the beast, all whose names have not been written in the book of life belonging to the Lamb that was slain from the creation of the world. From Revelation 12 and 13. Listen to the Bible. It's great for the soul.
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0: Can unborn babies protect themselves? Find out next on today's Creation Moment. And now, here's our Creation Moment's host, Ian Taylor.
1: When someone receives a donated organ, they must take powerful drugs to prevent rejection. That's because the body's immune system identifies the implanted organ as not me. It then assumes that the invader is dangerous and must be destroyed. Why doesn't a mother's body recognize her unborn baby as being foreign to her body? After all, carrying both genetic information from the mother and the father, the unborn baby is genetically distinct from the mother. Some scientists have theorized that the placenta is a physical barrier between the baby and the mother's immune system. Others have thought that the unborn baby somehow hides from the mother's immune system. A third theory has been that the mother's immune system is somehow forced to tolerate the unborn child. New research from scientists at the Medical College of Georgia in Augusta supports this third alternative. They have shown that the placenta produces an enzyme that goes by the initials IDO, which works to suppress the immune cells. In effect, the unborn child puts together the right enzyme that keeps mum's immune system from attacking it. Scientists say that this discovery may lead to new drugs to treat autoimmune diseases as well as organ rejection. This, or a similar system, had to be fully working in the first creature to give birth. It could not gradually evolve. This fact and the wisdom of this system is one more evidence of an all-wise, all-powerful creator of every form of life and all that exists.
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2: Actually, Chris, the Bible never uses the term race, except when it talks about the human race. Biblically, we all go back to Noah and we all go back to Adam. We're all descended from them and related to all the people of the earth. And you know, this is exactly what genetic studies of the different ethnic groups is showing. Every ethnic group is so genetically similar to the others that it's like we're all from the same family, almost clones. Chris, notice how well this evidence lines up with what the Bible has to say. We don't use scientific evidence to prove the Bible, but we can, by using the evidence, show just how right that Bible is. Aren't you glad we can go back to Genesis and get it right?
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3: 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I'm Mark Merrill with today's Family Minute. 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But when you do that, nobody really wins. So, what should you do? Hold your spouse higher than your pride. Don't focus on being right. Focus on the relationship. 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
4: 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Family tips, great resources, and a sneak peek into his life as a husband, father, and leader. 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

0: Are you looking for natural remedies? Then you will want to attend the Fountain Valley Remedy Seminar at the 13th Street Seventh-day Adventist Church in Cadillac, Sunday, September 13th from 10 a.m. to 4 p.m. Highly acclaimed herbalist Linda Clark believes that true, permanent healing doesn't come from drugs. She will share the top 10 natural remedies for a pandemic, reducing drug dependence, antibiotic-resistant alternatives, detoxing pandemic poisons, and how to manage pain naturally. A lunch will be provided, so RSVP for your spot at 231-429-6102. The number again is 231-429-6102, and the church is at the corner of M-115 and 13th Street. Once again, on September 13th, Linda and Eddie Clark's Fountain Valley Remedy Seminar will be in Cadillac at the 13th Street Seventh-day Adventist Church.
1: Now the weather forecast for Strong Tower Radio. For Michigan's UP, we'll start off mostly cloudy today, but we do expect more sunshine as highs warm up to 66 degrees. Winds will stay out of the north at 10 to 15 miles an hour. A calm breeze overnight will be mostly clear, and lows will be back down to 51 degrees. In northern Michigan, mostly sunny skies today. Our highs will be up to 75 degrees with a light breeze out of the northwest. We will have areas of patchy fog developing overnight, otherwise mostly clear skies, and lows back down to 48 degrees. In southern Michigan, it's going to be mostly sunny this afternoon, highs up to 81 degrees, and winds will be light out of the northwest. Then lows back down to 55 degrees overnight with partly cloudy skies and a light northwestern breeze. For central Illinois, it's going to be a sunny afternoon today. Highs will be up to 84 degrees with a light breeze from the northwest. Then lows back down to 61 degrees overnight. Winds will stay light out of the northwest, and our skies will remain mostly clear. For Strong Tower Radio, I'm meteorologist Scott Cook.
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0: It's summertime in Discovery Mountain. The days are long and sunny, and Discovery Mountain Camp is quiet. The younger campers have gone home, and camp is finished early this year. Why? Well, this summer is the Pathfinder Camperee. Judah won a trip, and the Discovery Mountain Pathfinder Club is going to Oshkosh. The Pathfinder director is getting the bus ready for the trip now. Wyatt's packing his tent, but his day isn't going to turn out quite like he expected. Wyatt's going to have a surprising reminder that God's ways aren't always our ways. He'll have to exercise his faith. Let's join everyone for episode 1 called This Old Bus of season 10 called Oshkosh or Bust.
1: Stan, would you hand me that wrench, please?
2: Oh, yes. Here you go.
1: Thanks. Oh, there. All fixed.
2: Careful. Don't hit your head on the bus hood.
1: I know. I got her, Stan.
2: Mr. Gary, this old school bus has seen better days.
1: She may be old, but she's still running.
2: Running? Yes, but how well?
1: Let me start her up. You want to take a listen, Stan?
2: If I'm going to drive her all the way to Oshkosh, Wisconsin, then yeah, I want to hear.
1: Stan, the kids love this old bus.
2: Well, yes, but is she reliable?
1: She's been our ride to Oshkosh for the last 3 camperees. The kids don't want to break tradition now.
2: Start her up.
1: See? Good as ever.
2: Sounds okay, I guess. You check the coolant levels?
1: Check.
2: How about the brake fluid, transmission fluid, and power steering fluid?
1: You forgot the washer fluid.
2: You did?
1: Nope. You forgot to ask me about it.
2: Oh, did you check the washer fluid?
1: Check. All the fluid levels are full.
2: Okay. Well, what about the tire pressure and the interior lights, exterior lights? And then there's the bigger stuff. Like, what about the engine and...
1: Stan.
2: Oh, yes, Mr. Gary?
1: This bus is old, but she's a tradition. Now, what kind of Pathfinder director would I be if I don't let my Pathfinder club ride to the campery in their bus?
2: Well, if she's not roadworthy, then...
1: It's a tradition.
2: Did you put gas in the tank?
1: No, I thought we'd drive over 1,000 miles on fumes.
2: Okay. I get your point. I've just never driven a bus full of kids before.
1: Stan, you're the best truck driver in these parts.
2: I am? Thanks, Mr. Gary.
1: Now, you worry about the driving, and my co-director and I'll worry about the kids.
2: Oh, no. Co-director?
1: Yes?
2: What's his name?
1: Her name is Natasha.
2: Phew. I was afraid we were going to have to take Jake Donovan on the bus with us for over 1,000 miles. Huh. That would be memorable. Once he helped me unload the truck at Trekkers and...
3: Hey, Mr. Gary. I'm here.
2: Jake, where'd you come from?
3: Who, me? Oh, Pathfinder Director Gary asked me to load the provisions on the bus for your trip.
2: You mean you're in charge of loading all the food?
3: Yes, indeedy.
1: Thank you, Jake, for being faithful to your job. Keeping everyone fed is an important position on this trip.
3: I had an extra box of trail mix right at the front just for you, Mr. Gary.
1: Thanks, Jake.
2: So, Jake is on the bus for all 1,000 miles?
1: Jake, Pathfinders, leaders, 17 of us in total. I've got to finish packing my supplies. The bus leaves at 0800 hours tomorrow morning. Get some sleep, Stan.
2: Oh, okay, thanks. I'm really driving this old bus for 1,000 miles with Jake Donovan on board? This trip might just be a disaster.
4: Gracie, have you seen my club t-shirt?
5: No.
4: Mom said she washed it for me and put it on my dresser, but I can't find it.
5: Judah, it isn't in here. This is my room, remember?
4: Oh no, I forgot to pack my raincoat. Or did I? I can't remember.
5: Just go and

0: Check your bag.
1: Okay. Will you come and help me?
0: Fine.
1: All right, let me find my list. Will you check for my raincoat?
0: Let's see. I don't see it. Oh, but here's your club t-shirt.
1: Oops. Must have packed it already.
2: Here's your raincoat, Judah.
1: Mom, oh, good, thanks.
2: Are you okay?
1: Yeah, I'm just worried that I'm forgetting something.
2: We checked through your bag this afternoon. You're packed, son. Just take a deep breath and relax.
1: Okay, just let me put my raincoat in.
2: Now zip it up and don't touch it again.
1: Okay. Ugh. Oh, this is full. Gracie, can you pull the sides together so I can zip it up?
0: I guess.
1: There.
2: Now, Judah, slow down. Sit down. You're ready.
1: I'm just so excited. I can't believe that we leave for Campari in the morning.
2: Me neither. Now, why don't you get something to read or do something calm? You'll feel better.
1: That's a good idea. Good idea.
2: Just ignore that text. Something calm. Remember?
1: But, Mom, it's Wyatt. He's downstairs. Can I let him in?
2: Why? The cafe is closed for the night.
1: He wants to borrow my old hiking boots.
2: Well, fine. Just be quick.
1: Okay.
2: So much for quiet and calm.
1: Wyatt!
2: Gracie, what's the matter?
0: I wish that I could go to Campari, too.
2: Maybe next time, honey. You're just a bit too young, and Judah won this trip in the writing contest, and...
0: I know. It's just...
2: What?
0: I'm going to miss him.
2: I know. Me too, Gracie. He's traveling so far, and there are going to be so many people at the Campari. People from all over the world.
0: He'll be okay. God will take care of him.
2: Yes, Gracie, I believe you're right. He always has in the past.
1: Whoa, Wyatt, that is awesome!
2: We'd better go drag your brother back upstairs or he'll never sleep.
0: Mom, it's gonna be boring while Judah's gone.
2: Boring? Huh, I could use a little boring for a change. That sounds perfect.
0: Granddad, I returned to your cooking pot.
3: Oh, Natasha, you don't need it for the Campari.
4: No, it was too small. Reader said that I could borrow the biggest one out of the camp kitchen.
3: Ah, yes, that will be much better. Thanks for bringing mine back. Anything else you still need?
4: Let me check my list. I still need a tablecloth. Huh, tablecloth?
3: Right over here. Follow me.
4: Okay.
3: Here's a plastic tablecloth.
4: Oh, that makes more sense. I'm so tired, I pictured one of Mom's fancy white tablecloths.
3: No, the Pathfinders would ruin that in about an hour.
4: Yes, they would.
3: Come on, sit down and talk to your granddad for a few minutes, won't you?
4: Oh, of course, Granddad.
3: Natasha, you've been a great co-director these past few months.
4: Really? So much work. I'm exhausted already, and we haven't even left yet.
3: Yes, it is a lot of work. And you're busy with teaching and helping me around the store and helping your mom since your dad's gone so much. So,
4: Yes?
3: So why do you do it?
4: Help with Pathfinders?
3: Yes.
4: Well, lots of reasons, I suppose. But it's because I love the kids. I want them to get to know Jesus better through our club.
3: You have a natural heart for these kids.
4: I do. I love them.
3: That shows, Natasha. I want you to think about something during your trip to Campari.
4: Sure. What is it?
3: It's time for a new director for the Discovery Mountain Pathfinder Club.
4: Really? But who could ever replace Mr. Gary?
3: Well, Dennis Gary is a good director. He's a good man. I recommended him as director myself.
4: The kids love him.
3: Yes, but I have reason to believe that his time as director is nearly over. He just isn't as committed as he once was.
4: He's probably tired. It's a lot of work.
3: Yes, it's a big commitment to direct a club, but it's not that.
4: There he is now, testing the bus horn.
3: Yes, the bus is one example of why it may be time for him to step aside as director.
4: Who could ever replace him?
3: Well, that's what I want you to think about and pray about. I believe that you have a natural heart for these Pathfinders, and that you should be the next director.
4: Me? I'm a newbie co-director. I only got the job because no one else had time to take it.
3: Yeah, but you're a natural.
4: The kids don't think of me as a director. Mr. Gary is so tall, and he has that deep voice, and Oh, and that whistle. He just looks like he's in charge. He commands respect.
3: Yes, but never forget that God doesn't think about things the way that we do. And his ways aren't like ours. I believe that he has you in mind to lead the Pathfinder Club.
4: I haven't thought of myself as a director. I will think about it, though, Granddad.
3: Remember the Campari theme?
4: Chosen. Right, but... Oh.
3: Yes. God chose David to be king.
4: David was the youngest of the brothers, the least likely.
3: But he had the right heart, just as you do.
4: I'll pray about it.
3: Good. Now, go get some sleep before you fall asleep at the table.
4: Right? 0800 hours, we depart.
3: Natasha?
4: Yes?
3: Don't forget your tablecloth, or what I said.
4: Got it, Granddad. I'll take both with me. I promise.
5: 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It's late now, and the bus leaves early in the morning. Everyone is sound asleep, except for Wyatt. What's he doing on the phone at this hour? Let's find out.
6: Madison, I'm way too excited. I can't sleep.
7: Wyatt, I wish that I could go to Campari. Why won't you take your sweet little cousin with you?
6: My sweet little cousin? You might be younger than me, but you're still tougher than me.
7: You really think so?
6: Yeah, you're the best wrangler in your state.
7: Well, not in the whole state.
6: I seen you rope a calf. You're better at it than Uncle Kevin.
7: True. My dad's pretty proud that I can beat his time now.
6: Do you remember that time I visited you up on the ranch and...
7: Wyatt, what are you doing?
6: Listen.
7: Okay.
6: Did you hear it?
7: I heard a thud. Are you in the basement?
6: Yeah, I have this new game. So I jump off the couch and see if I can touch the ceiling fan. I've almost got it.
7: You're gonna hurt yourself.
6: No, the fan's off. Oh, I almost had it that time.
7: Be careful.
6: Okay, okay.
7: Wyatt, how'd you earn enough money for Campari anyway? I couldn't raise enough money.
6: Our club worked so hard. We sold calendars and we even had a bake sale.
7: A bake sale?
6: Yeah, and I did so many jobs for Mr. Simon. I worked hard.
7: I did too. I wish I had just earned a little more. Wyatt!
6: Yeah?
7: Will you bring me back a souvenir?
6: Sure, I'll bring you back a pin or something.
7: Wyatt! Wyatt, are you okay?
6: Oh, ow, my leg! Oh, no! Oh!
7: Wyatt!
6: Oh, no! Oh, Madison, I touched the ceiling fan.
7: You did? But what was that big thud?
6: Oh, that was me. Ow.
7: Wyatt!
6: I think I broke my leg.
7: I'm calling your mom.
6: Oh, I reached the ceiling fan. Oh, I feel so dizzy. Oh, where am I?
2: Wyatt, you're in the hospital. It's me, Dr. Simon.
6: I'm really in the hospital? I thought I was dreaming.
2: I'm afraid you weren't dreaming.
6: So I really did break. Ow!
2: Stay still, Wyatt. I've got your leg wrapped, but I can't immobilize it yet. It's still very swollen.
6: Oh, it hurts.
2: I know, Wyatt. I'll ring Nurse Megan to bring you some more pain medicine. You did a real number on that leg.
6: Yeah, I see. Where's my mom?
2: She went to meet your uncle. Were you on the phone with your cousin when you fell?
6: Oh, yeah, I was talking to Madison.
2: Well, she and her dad are pretty worried about you. They drove straight up the mountain to see you.
6: Oh, wow. They didn't have to do that. I'll be fine.
2: Yeah, you'll be fine, Wyatt. I'll take good care of you here.
6: Thanks, Dr. Simon. Do you think I'll have to use crutches at Campari now?
2: Campari?
6: Yeah, the bus leaves at 0800 hours.
2: Well, yes, I know, but... Oh, dear.
6: Yes, Dr. Simon?
5: Wyatt, you can't go to Camperee like this.
6: Oh, I know. You probably have to put a cast on it, right? I'm just worried about all the walking with crutches. Judah will help me, and Jamie.
5: Wyatt, your leg is swollen. I can't put a cast on your leg until that goes down. It'll be at least 2 or 3.
6: 2 or 3 hours? I'll make the bus late.
5: Wyatt, hun, listen. I can't put a cast on for 2 to 3 days.
6: What?
5: And until then, you need to stay still with your leg raised to let the swelling go down.
6: 2 or 3 days? But Camperee.
5: I know, son. I'm sorry that you can't go.
6: But all that work I did.
5: I know.
6: It's not fair.
5: It doesn't seem fair. I agree. But never forget that God's ways are higher than our ways.
6: What do you mean?
5: Sometimes things happen and they seem unfair, but we can't see why God allows them to happen.
6: But I really wanted to go to Camperee.
7: Hello? Wyatt?
6: Madison?
5: Can I let her in, Wyatt?
6: Sure, she's my cousin.
5: Oh, Madison, the cousin. Come on in. I'm Dr. Simon. I'm so glad that you were on the phone with Wyatt when he fell.
7: Me too, and I'm glad to meet you, Dr. Simon. Wyatt, are you going to be okay?
5: I'll let you two talk.
6: I will, but not in time.
7: Not in time for Camperee?
6: Yeah.
7: Wyatt, you were supposed to go. You work so hard.
6: It'll be all right. Hey, you're more sad than me.
7: I was just happy that one of us got to go. Well, there's always the next one. In 5 years.
6: 5 years? Ugh, I'll be an adult by then. Ick. Hey, Madison, what time is it?
7: Huh? It's the middle of the night. Let's see. 3:42 a.m.
6: Oh, there's still time. Can you go get your dad and my mom? I have an idea.
7: Okay, but first, do you need a drink of water? Or another pillow?
6: No, never mind me. Run and go get your dad while there's still time.
5: Oh, no. Wyatt has to miss Camperee. I wonder what his idea is. We're going to take a short break, but we'll find out right after this.
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5: The Pathfinders and leaders are arriving at the bus. I wonder what Wyatt's idea was and if there's still time. Let's find out.
9: Good morning, campers.
10: Good morning, Mr. Gary.
9: Check in with Miss Simon. She's making a list of all the equipment we have on board the bus. Oh, my.
10: Yes?
9: Kayla, I said 1 duffel bag and 1 backpack each.
10: That's what I have.
9: But look at the size of that duffel bag. It's the size of a horse.
10: And isn't it cute? I saw it in gray, but I just had to have it in purple.
9: Kayla, I...
10: Yes, Mr. Gary?
9: All right. Take it to Miss Simon, and then put it in the back.
10: You're approving it? Oh, well, yay! Thanks, Mr. Gary.
9: Jake, careful with that box, buddy.
11: Kayla, can you believe we're going to Camperee?
10: I can't wait. Grab a handle of this bag.
11: Oh, you weren't kidding. It's ginormous.
12: Good morning, Pathfinders.
10: Good morning, Miss Simon.
12: Kayla, you have 1 backpack and... Whoa, that's your bag?
10: What?
12: You can't bring that. It's much larger than regulation.
10: But Mr. Gary approved it.
12: He did? Huh. Well, all right. He's the director. Put it in the back. Jamie, will you give her a hand?
11: Yeah, I just hope I don't throw my back out.
12: All right, Connor, you're up. Now look at your duffel bag. That's the size you were supposed to bring. Put your bag in the back of the bus and climb on board.
13: Mr. Gary, I punched Oshkosh into my GPS, and it looks like it's a 16-hour trip.
9: Oh, yeah, fine. Owen, welcome on board, son. There are still some good seats up in front.
14: Thanks, Mr. Gary.
13: As I was saying, it's a 16-hour trip normally, but we're driving this old bus.
9: Hey, Devin, give me 5.
14: Hey, Mr. Gary, are we going to stop for lunch?
9: Devon, always thinking about food. Jake has lunches packed for us.
11: Jake?
9: Yes, now grab your seat, Devon. Our scheduled departure is still 0800 hours.
12: Mr. Gary, everyone has arrived except for three.
9: And the three are?
12: Jake, Mr. Garcia, and Wyatt.
9: Jake's in the back of the bus loading the extra trail mix. Jake?
14: Yeah, Mr. Gary?
12: Oh, so he is.
9: Just checking on you, buddy, as you were.
14: Okie dokie.
12: Now, Mr. Garcia...
9: Here he comes now.
15: Faithful as we march along.
16: Mr. Garcia, Judah Harris, are you ready for campery?
1: I sure am.
11: Mr. Garcia.
16: That's me.
9: All right, everyone up and onto the bus.
12: Mr. Garcia, how many bags do you have?
16: Bags?
12: You know, your clothes and your camping supplies and your...
16: Nah, I got all that in my guitar case. I'm good.
12: In your guitar case?
15: Oh, we are the Pathfinder Strong.
12: Okay, then.
9: All right, Miss Simon, that's two of our missing three. Let's call Wyatt and wake that sleepyhead up. He probably forgot to set an alarm.
12: Oh, here comes his mom's car now.
9: Oh, good. We just might make our 0800-hour departure after all.
12: Wait, that's not his mom's car. That's my mom's car. But she's working at the hospital. What's going on? Mom?
11: Mom, you came to say goodbye to me?
17: Oh, hi, Jamie. Well, no, but come here. I'm glad I get to give you another hug before you go.
12: Mom, you're supposed to be at the hospital.
17: Yes, but I have a message for you and Mr. Gary.
9: Dr. Simon, is everything all right?
17: Well, not exactly. Wyatt is in the hospital.
11: Oh, no. What happened?
12: Oh, dear.
17: He broke his leg last night.
9: Oh, poor kid's going to miss the trip, isn't he?
17: He is, but he has an idea. He wants... hey, Jamie, could you climb back on the bus? Wyatt wants this to be a surprise.
11: Oh, okay.
17: All right. Wyatt is wondering if he can call everyone because...
12: Because why?
9: I'm listening.
17: Well, since he can't go on the trip, he was wondering maybe if his cousin Madison could go in his place.
9: Attention, Pathfinders.
1: Mr. Gary, where's Wyatt?
9: Take your seats and we'll explain. Wyatt wants to talk to everyone.
12: Quiet down. Come up on the bus, Mom.
18: Hey, Dr. Simon, where's Wyatt?
17: Everyone, can I have your attention? Wyatt's here on the phone.
19: Hi, everyone.
11: Wyatt, what's up?
10: Come on, Wyatt, let's go.
19: You guys, I can't go on the trip. I broke my leg last night.
11: What?
1: Oh, no.
19: I worked really hard, and I want to send someone in my place. Would you guys be cool with that?
1: Of course.
11: Wyatt, who?
19: My cousin, Madison. She's really great, and she'll be a great addition to the club. Ow!
17: Wyatt Watts, lay still. You're going to refracture your fibula.
19: Sorry, Dr. Simon. Nurse Megan is here. I'll stay still. So, can Madison join you guys?
17: Come on up, Madison.
20: Hi, everyone.
21: Hi.
22: Hi, Madison.
12: Come on, Madison. You can sit right next to me.
20: Thanks.
9: All right, Mr. Simon, would you come up here and pray for us?
3: Of course. Let's pray. Dear Heavenly Father, we ask that you be with these Pathfinders as they travel to Oshkosh. Keep them safe, and please be with Wyatt as he heals. Lord, bless their travels, we pray. Amen.
23: Amen.
3: Bye, everyone.
17: Bye, Jamie. Keep an eye on her, Natasha.
12: Oh, I will.
18: Oshkosh or bust!
23: Oshkosh or bust!
11: Bye, Judah.
3: Bye, everyone.
17: Bye.
3: Uh-oh.
9: Let's go.
2: Mr. Simon, is the bus supposed to stall like that?
3: No, it isn't.
17: Should we be worried?
11: God go with you.
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24: 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And the theme for 2019 is a good one. Chosen.
17: Oh, that's right. The story of David. 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You know, Director Doug, we're going to get to know that story in this season.
24: Yep, and you know, Miss Jean, I'm really looking forward to Camporee.
17: 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We are going to have a booth at the 2019 International Pathfinder Camporee. And you know what I'm most looking forward to, Director Doug?
24: Let me guess. 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
21: Hello, boys and girls. I'm Aunt Carol.
22: And I'm Uncle Dan. Welcome, everyone.
21: Today we have another exciting episode in the inspiring life of George Mueller.
22: So let's begin. Our story is called Man of Faith.
6: As a youth, George Mueller led a very sinful life. But as a young man in his 20s, he became converted and found true happiness in serving God. Shortly after his conversion, he left his homeland of Germany and moved to England, where he ministered in various churches. While pastor at one of these churches, he met a lovely young lady who later became his wife. One morning, a small crisis arose.
8: George, do you happen to have any money at all with which we can buy a few groceries?
13: My dear, I don't even have a penny. Are we out of food?
8: I have some bread and butter to serve our guests for breakfast, but that's all. And I've 18 cents left in my purse, but that will hardly supply us with lunch.
13: We mustn't let our guests know of this problem. Come, let us pray about it. We must believe the promises of our Lord.
8: I know, that's what you always say. We prayed about this yesterday and the day before, but nothing has come.
13: True enough. But yesterday and the day before, we didn't need the money as badly as we do today. It may be that the Lord is testing us. We must have faith.
8: I suppose so, but faith doesn't set a very good table. How can I face our guests and tell them that we have no food in the house for lunch? Don't you think that just this once you could ask Mr. Craig to open the gift box at church today and instead of waiting until tomorrow? If there's money in it, maybe we could hurry out to buy a few things for lunch.
13: My dear Mary, remember, shortly after we were married, we agreed that we would accept no fixed salary from the churches we served as pastor. We felt that people should support the work of the Lord with free will offerings rather than having to pay a fixed amount for pew rent each month. At that time, we also agreed that we would never tell anyone of our financial needs except the Lord himself. He has promised, "Ask and ye shall receive." And in Psalms 81:10, "Open thy mouth wide, and I will fill it." Come, Mary, let us pray about it right now.
8: Yes, of course, and please forgive my faltering faith.
13: Dear Father in heaven, thou knowest our burden this morning. We have no food to feed our guests and no money to buy any. Strengthen our wavering faith. Help us to put our complete trust in thee. If it pleases thee, impress it upon Mr. Craig's heart.
6: Not another word was said about the Mueller's lack of food and money. Later that morning, Mr. Craig approached Mr. Mueller.
14: Pastor Mueller, here is the money from the gift box. I opened it just now.
13: Thank you, Mr. Craig, but isn't this a day early?
14: Yes, but for some reason, my wife and I couldn't sleep last night on account of thinking you might be needing some money. That's why I opened it today.
6: Through experiences such as this, Mr. and Mrs. Mueller learned to trust absolutely in the promise, "Ask and ye shall receive." Not once, but many times, their hungry meditations would be interrupted by a knock at the door. There they would find someone with money or food for them. After a year and a half, they moved to Bristol, England, where George's heart was moved with pity for the poor.
8: "What's troubling you, dear? You are not like yourself this morning."
13: "It's the people. The desperately poor people that I see every day when I visit from house to house. I just can't get them out of my mind."
8: "I know what you mean. But then we're not exactly rich ourselves."
13: "We may not have much in the way of material things, but we have a God who supplies our needs. Many of these people haven't even heard about God. And the children. My heart aches for the little ones that should be in school, but are toiling like slaves in the dark, filthy, roaring factories."
8: "It's a shame and pity, but I suppose every penny they earn helps to feed the family."
13: "It almost seems as though the Lord is trying to tell me I should do something for them."
8: "But how? We hardly have enough for ourselves."
13: "I don't know. Oh, that it might please the Lord to give me means to help them."
6: Less than an hour later.
16: "Good morning. You Mr. George Mueller?"
13: "Yes, I am."
16: "Have a registered letter for you. Will you sign here, please? Thank you."
13: "That's odd. I don't recognize the name or return address on this envelope. I wonder what it's about." "Dear Pastor Mueller, you don't know who I am, but I have heard a little of the work you're doing in England. I have been impressed to send this contribution to you in the hopes that it might be of some help. Please accept my best wishes and may the Lord bless you." $300! Mary! Mary, come here! Look what just came. Look, $300 has come
11: George.
13: From someone I never even heard of. Another direct answer to prayer. Now we have the means to help some of those poor people.
6: And they soon realized that George Mueller was their friend.
13: I'll get it, dear.
1: Please, my boy is sick. We have no food for him. Could you spare some broth?
13: Just a minute, please. I'll see what Mary has. Yes?
10: Could you spare some clothes for my family, please? I don't care for myself, but for my children.
13: Step inside. I'll see what we have.
8: George, what will we do if someone comes asking for food today?
13: Why? What's the matter?
8: We don't have any.
13: None at all?
8: Only a few loaves of bread.
13: Oh, well, I'm sure they'd be happy for that.
6: But as more and more poor people knocked on the Mueller's door for help, the neighbors began knocking too.
8: Remember, George, only one loaf of bread for each caller.
13: Now, what makes you think it's someone asking for food?
15: Mr. Mueller, it's a disgrace to the neighborhood the way all those beggars hang around. If you insist on helping them, why don't you do it someplace else?
13: And where would you suggest?
15: Oh, I don't know. Anywhere but here.
8: Which is it this time, complaint or request?
13: My guess is complaint. It was a determined knock.
15: I can't stand it any longer, Mr. Mueller, having all those dirty beggars hanging around all the time. Why, I'm even afraid to let my children outside for fear of one of those wretches will steal the clothes off their backs.
13: My dear woman, they may be poor, but they're God's children. However, I'll see what I can do.
15: Well, do it quickly. I just won't tolerate it any longer.
13: Have they no compassion?
8: You'll have to admit they have some reason to complain. The flock of beggars, as they call them, continues to grow every day, and they don't do much to increase the beauty of the neighborhood.
13: Whose side are you on, anyway?
8: Yours, of course. It's just that being a woman, I can see their point of view also.
13: I suppose so. I guess I'd better tell them not to come here anymore. But I cannot abandon them. I'll find some other place to help them.
8: Why don't you pray about it? Surely the Lord will show you the way as he's done so many times before.
13: That's the spirit, my dear. I'll do just that.
6: Could some other way be found to help the poverty-stricken men, women, and children who had come to his door for bread? As Pastor Mueller prayed about it, an idea began to form in his mind. He called a meeting of interested persons to present his plan.
13: Most of you present here tonight are aware of my feelings of compassion for the poor. I've spoken of them from week to week in the church services. These poverty-stricken souls are starved for religion as well as for food. As servants of God, I feel we should help them. My idea is to open schools for them.
14: Schools?
19: Where?
14: Who would run them?
20: Where would we get teachers?
15: Good idea, but not too practical.
19: Where would we get the money?
13: Now, just a minute. One question at a time, please. Now, I agree that this would be a big project and something we can do only with God's help. We would rent buildings in which the poor would meet on Sundays, and then during the week their children could be taught and cared for instead of roaming the streets.
14: Well, it'd be a good idea to keep those kids off the streets, but where's the money to come from? Certainly none of us have that much.
13: Well, that's quite right. This work will go forward only as God impresses the hearts of his people to give the necessary money. There will be no debts. We will pay for everything in cash. Neither will I nor anyone ask any individual for money. This will be a work of faith.
14: Well, I, for one, just don't see how this will work, but I'm willing to try. I'll help all I can.
13: In addition to money, we'll need volunteers to teach the classes. Now, here again, I want volunteers. No one will be asked. Also, we'll have to give the project a name. I've thought of calling it the Scriptural Knowledge Institute. Now then, there are some buildings down on River Street that just might be satisfying.
6: Mr. Mueller did not admit that at the time they were laying these plans, his own personal wealth amounted to exactly 25 cents. But as he expected, gifts began coming in, and soon the school was flourishing. 1 year later.
8: What are you doing that's so interesting, dear?
13: Just going over the records of the Institute for the past year.
8: It certainly has grown, hasn't it? There were over 100 children there last weekend.
13: In just 1 year, it's grown so that instead of occupying just the one building we started in, we now have 4 buildings, all humming with activity. Each weekend, we have 40 adults and 120 children attending classes, and during the week, there are 209 boys and girls attending the day school.
8: And all of this by faith and God's help.
13: Yes. God has sent over $900 this past year through different channels, all in direct answer to prayer.
6: Then one morning, as Mr. Mueller was walking to one of the day schools, he saw a small boy crying. Touched by the picture of misery before him, he knelt down beside the lad and asked,
13: "Well, what's the matter, Sonny?"
12: I can't go to school anymore.
13: Well, why not? Has the teacher sent you away?
12: No, sir. I haven't been bad or anything.
13: Well, then, why can't you go to school then?
12: Because my mommy and daddy are dead and I don't have any money. And the officer says I have to go to the poorhouse.
13: The poorhouse? Oh, that's too bad. But then maybe there will be a school there you can attend.
12: No, sir. At the poorhouse, we all have to work in the factory to earn our keep. There's no chance for school. Just when I was learning to read, now I'll never be able to learn.
6: There was nothing to be done. The boy went to the poorhouse, and George Mueller returned home, troubled in spirit. But he could not forget that little boy. So once again, he went to God in prayer.
13: Oh, Lord, am I neglecting you when I fail to help these orphans?
6: The problems of the orphans continued to trouble Mr. Mueller. He read of the work other men had done for them. Especially was he interested in the work of August Frank, a Christian leader in Germany.
13: Listen to this, Mary. It says here in this article that over a century ago, this August Frank opened up orphanages in Germany where more than 2,000 children were fed, clothed, and educated. Oh, what a wonderful work has been done. And these orphanages are still in operation. Oh, how I wish I could see them, see how they're operated.
8: Why don't you take a little trip to Germany and see them? A vacation would do you good. We could manage here for a short time.
13: Do you really mean that? You wouldn't mind?
8: My dear, I've lived with you long enough to know that when you get that faraway look in your eyes, I might as well make the suggestion. It makes us both feel better. Besides, it would give you a chance to see your father. He's not getting any younger, you know.
13: Mary, you're marvelous. I thank the Lord every day for you. But now, I must begin making plans for the trip.
6: From Bristol, Mr. Mueller went to London to pick up his passport, which had brought him from Germany 6 years before. While waiting in the passport office, he read a notice which filled him with alarm.
13: Notice to aliens. Failure to renew certificates of residence every 6 months is punishable by fine and/or imprisonment. Every 6 months? I've been here 6 years and not renewed it even once. Oh, what am I to do? When the authorities discover what I've done, they'll probably put me in prison. Is that where God wants me? In prison?
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21: Now let's get back to our story, Man of Faith.
6: Mr. George Mueller was making plans to travel from Bristol, England, to his native land of Germany, to see his aged father, and also to visit some orphanages at Halle, which had been started by August Frank more than a century before. While he was waiting in London to pick up his passport, which had brought him from Germany 6 years before, he noticed a sign which filled him with alarm.
13: Notice to all aliens. Failure to renew certificates of residence every 6 months is punishable by fine and or imprisonment. Every 6 months? I've been here 6 years and not renewed it even once.
6: While he was thinking about his predicament, he was called into the passport office, where he was greeted by an officer.
9: Good afternoon. May I help you with something?
13: I hope so, sir. I came to pick up my passport to go back to Germany for a visit. However, I notice by the sign in the waiting room I've made a serious mistake, completely out of ignorance.
9: How's that?
13: The sign said all aliens are to renew their certificates of residence every 6 months. I was completely unaware of this law and have not renewed mine since I came 6 years ago. I'm terribly sorry. I realize now that I've broken a law, but I don't exactly enjoy the thoughts of being put in prison, and neither do I have much money with which to pay a fine.
9: Just a minute. Let me get your passport out of the file. George Mueller, right? 6 years. You say you didn't know about the law?
13: Not until I saw the notice on the wall outside. I'm terribly sorry, sir.
9: I've heard about you and the work you're doing. Let's just forget about your mistake. Here's your passport, stamped and ready to go. Have a pleasant journey.
13: Oh, thank you, sir. Thank you very much.
6: Mr. Mueller was deeply impressed by the work being done for the orphans in the institutions established by Mr. Frank in Halle. He now prayed more earnestly than ever for the orphan work.
13: Lord, I am ready to begin this work for the orphans. But how am I to know for certain that this is your plan and not something of my own devising? Like Gideon of old, I will ask for signs. First, may we find a suitable home for the orphans. Second, may the proper persons volunteer their services to care for the orphans. Third, we need at least $3,000 to launch the project. If these three requests are fulfilled, then shall I know it is thy will.
6: Just 2 days later.
15: Mr. Mueller, I've heard you are planning to start some orphanages. I've been impressed to give this money for the work.
18: Mr. Mueller, my wife and I would like to offer our services at the orphanage you are planning. And you can have all our furniture also.
19: Pastor Mueller, I've been impressed to give you this contribution for the orphanage.
6: 18 months after Mr. Mueller asked God for the three signs, the entire $3,000 had been received. Faithful Christian helpers stood ready to take charge of the homes, and two suitable buildings had been found for the children. A public announcement was made that on the 21st of April, 1836, the orphanages would be ready to receive children. When the day arrived, all was in readiness and the staff was waiting.
18: Mr. Mueller, where are the children?
15: I thought the crowds would be breaking down the doors to get in, but not a single person has arrived. Didn't the announcements go out?
13: Yes, all the publicity has been taken care of. Oh, I don't understand it myself. All this work and preparation and no children. Oh, well, the joke's on us.
18: What joke? What's so funny?
13: You know, folks, we prayed for a building, we prayed for money, and we prayed for staff. But never once did we pray for children. Oh, come along. Let's have a prayer session right now.
6: The next day, the first application was received, and from that time on, applications never ceased. As the number of children grew, so did the expenses. But the Lord saw that the contributions also increased. However, there was never more than enough money on hand at any one time to operate for more than 3 days. Sometimes there would be only enough money to just live day by day. One morning, just before lunch, the cook called Mr. Mueller aside.
2: Mr. Mueller, may I speak with you a minute?
13: Certainly. What's on your mind?
2: Bread. We're all out and there's not enough money to buy any for lunch.
13: Call the staff together. We'll have to tell the Lord about this.
2: But, Mr. Mueller, it's only a short time until lunch. How can the Lord get us out of this situation so quickly?
13: I don't know, but he will. We'll give the children an extra long play period while we pray.
6: And while the staff members were still praying...
3: Mr. Mueller, I don't like to inconvenience you, especially during the lunch hour, but... My bread wagon broke down, and I have no way of transporting the bread any farther. Would it be too much trouble to unload it here? Please accept it as a gift for the children.
13: Trouble? No trouble at all. Just a minute. I'll get some of the staff to help you. Manna from heaven.
6: And so it was that God led them day by day. But not all Mr. Mueller's prayers had to do with food or money. One bitterly cold day in late November, a helper discovered water covering the basement floor of one of the buildings. An engineer was summoned to investigate the cause.
5: Mr. Mueller, I found a pretty bad leak in one of the boilers. In order to fix it, we're going to have to turn off the heat for a couple of days.
13: But what about the children? There's no room to put them in any other building. I'm afraid this cold would be too much for them.
5: That's your problem. Mine's to get the boiler fixed, or else you'll be cold all winter.
13: All right, go ahead. I'll see what can be done.
6: George Mueller did what he always did when he came up against a problem. He prayed. An hour later...
13: The wind has shifted. Instead of that icy north wind, there's a warm wind out of the south. Oh, thank you, Lord.
6: For the next 2 days, while the men repaired the boiler, it was so warm that all the windows could be left open. By 1845, there were more than 200 children in the homes. But the big, happy family was noisy, and the neighbors began to complain. Mr. Mueller felt that he should buy land and build orphanages in an area where no one would be bothered by the children's activities. But that would take many thousands of dollars. Mr. Mueller prayed, and each morning he opened the mail.
13: Nothing again this morning.
2: Did you say something, dear?
13: Oh, not really. I just don't understand why no large donations came in.
2: Is there no money at all?
13: Oh, there are several small amounts, enough to cover operating expenses.
2: Then what are you fretting about?
13: For 36 days now, I've been praying for a large donation as sort of a sign that the Lord wants us to go ahead and buy the land for the new orphanages.
2: Maybe the Lord is testing your perseverance.
13: Oh, I'll get it.
16: Mr. George Mueller.
13: That's right.
16: I have a letter for you. A sign here, please. Here's your letter. Have a good day.
13: Thank you. Mary? Mary, this is it.
2: What?
13: This is the large donation we've been waiting for. $3,000. Imagine, $3,000. That's the largest amount we've ever received from one person.
6: From then on, the gifts continued to pour in, so that within 2 years, Mr. Mueller had received, without asking, nearly $100,000. Even before he had all the money he would need, Mr. Mueller began searching for a suitable location for the orphanage. One day, while riding in his carriage...
13: Oh, this would be a perfect spot for the orphanage. Ashley Down. Oh, I wonder if it's for sale. Well, that must be the owner's house over there. Whoa, there! I'll go ask him.
6: The owner was out. So Mr. Mueller left a note briefly describing his errand and stating he would return in the afternoon. The note was still pinned to the door when he returned in the afternoon, so he went back home to wait. When he returned to Ashley Down the next morning, the owner was home and waiting for him.
0: Oh, good morning. Oh, are you Pastor Mueller?
13: Yes, I am.
0: Oh, won't you come in?
13: Thank you. Did you receive my note?
0: Precisely. And you have given me a very bad night.
13: Well, how's that? Was my note that disturbing?
0: Well, frankly, yes. I couldn't sleep for hours thinking about this land. You may not be aware that I've been asking $600 an acre for it. I realize the price may be high, but that's good, desirable land.
13: I'll agree there, but we could never pay that much.
0: I know that. That's what's bothering me. All night long, I kept coming down in price. $570, $540, $525, $450. But I had no peace all night until I decided to let you have the whole parcel of land at $360 per acre.
13: Did I hear you correctly? Did you say $360 per acre?
0: Well, it's a real bargain, and you can have it. Otherwise, I won't be able to live with myself.
13: When shall we complete the transaction?
0: How about this afternoon at 3? Satisfactory?
13: Fine. I'll be here.
6: Within a few weeks, the building program was started. And 20 years later, in 1870, there were 5 buildings completed. And 20,000 orphans with their teachers and assistants were living in them. One day, a visitor at the orphanage remarked to Mr. Mueller,
17: "You must have some pretty substantial backers to enable you to run an enterprise as large as this."
13: "Yes, I have the best backing anyone could ever want."
17: Do you keep a goodly sum on deposit in some safe place?"
13: "We certainly do, and it is deposited in the safest place."
17: "Where's that?"
13: "In the Bank of Heaven. God has never failed to honor every check we have ever presented to him."
6: George Mueller had 2 purposes in mind when he opened these institutions. First, to provide a haven for needy and orphan children who had never known the love and comforts of a Christian home. Second, he desired to prove to an unbelieving world that there is a God in heaven who hears and answers prayer. During his lifetime of service, it is said that he prayed down more than $8 million without ever asking a single person for 1 penny to support himself or his institutions. With the Apostle Paul, he could boast, "My God shall supply all your need according to his riches in glory by Christ Jesus."
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0: Welcome to Bible Answers Live with author and evangelist Pastor Doug Batchelor. Is understanding God's Word a challenge? Are there passages of Scripture that are a mystery to you? 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
1: Welcome, listening friends, to Bible Answers Live. And this is just what it says. 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My name is Doug Batchelor.
0: My name is John Ross. Good evening, listening friends. Pastor Doug, let's begin the program with prayer. Dear Father, once again, we thank you that we have this opportunity to study your word together, and we want to ask your special blessing upon this program. Lord, be with those who are listening, wherever they might be. And Father, we do pray that your spirit would guide us here in the studio as we search your book, the Bible. Thank you for your promise to be with us. In Jesus' name, amen.
1: Amen.
0: Pastor Doug, you opened the program by talking about a terrible famine in China. Well, when you're talking about that, it reminded me of the Bible story during the days of Elisha, when the king of Syria, Ben-Hadad, came and surrounded the city of Samaria. And the Bible says there was a terrible famine, so much so that, well, it talks about people selling the heads of donkeys for food.
1: Yeah, and you read on in that story, they actually get to cannibalism before it's over, which Moses foretold would happen if they went after other gods, that he'd withhold the blessings of heaven, and it would be very difficult. But matter of fact, there have been famines in the Bible. You know, God's people, when he called them, it seems like they always came out of a famine. Abraham survived a famine, so did Isaac, so did Jacob. And during the time of David's ancestors, Ruth, the whole story is in the context of a famine and then it turning into a harvest. But Bible foretells another kind of famine in the last days. Not all famines are famines for literal bread. And you can read about this in Amos chapter 8. It's a prophecy, verse 11 through 12. Behold, the days are coming, says the Lord, that I'll send a famine on the land, not a famine of bread, nor a thirst for water, but of hearing the words of the Lord. And they'll wander from sea to sea and from north to east, and they'll run to and fro, seeking the word of the Lord, but shall not find it. And you know, it's possible to even have a famine for the word of God in a country where the average family has 3 or 4 Bibles in their home. And we might be at that point today. When you see some of the things that are happening spiritually in the culture, very few Christians have regular Bible reading habits. They often feed on, well, kind of like in our illustration about the people in China that were eating clay loaves of bread. And Isaiah talks about that. Why do you spend your money for that which is not bread? And most people in America, even Christians, they're feeding on the entertainment of the world, and they're just about biblically illiterate. And yet it's the Bible that keeps us from temptation. Every time Jesus was tempted, he said, "It is written, it is written, it is written." Jesus quoted the word of God. And so that's why David says, "Thy word I've hid in my heart that I might not sin against thee." And so we need to know our Bibles, friends, if we're going to make it through the real trials coming in the last days. And we'd like to encourage you to become better acquainted with the word. We've got a free offer to help you with that.
0: We got a book, Pastor Doug, you wrote it some time back. It's an excellent resource. It's called The Ultimate Resource, and it's all about the Bible. Where did the Bible come from? How do we study the Bible? How are we able to use the Bible to

0: strengthen us against temptation. Friends, we'd like to send you this book. If you'd call our resource line, we'll send it out to anyone who calls and asks for it. The book again is called The Ultimate Resource, and our phone number for our resource is 800-835-6747. Again, that number is 800-835-6747. And ask for the book, The Ultimate Resource, and we'll be happy to send that to anyone who calls and asks. Well, Pastor Doug, we're ready for going to the phone?
1: Sure.
0: We have Craig, who's listening in Iowa. Craig, welcome to the program.
2: Yes, hello. I do have a question, of course, but real quickly, I wanted to say you're showing the rest of the story this week here in Iowa.
1: Oh, yeah.
2: And that video is what changed my life.
1: Well, praise the Lord.
2: Yeah, I was reading the Bible for years and years and years and never stumbled across the truth. And you guys have been such a blessing in my life. I just wanted you to know it.
1: Well, thank you. We sure appreciate that testimony, Craig.
2: I had a question. I saw this pastor. I usually don't watch anybody but you and Mark Finley, but I saw this pastor today talking about Jeremiah chapter 3, 16 through 18.
1: Okay.
2: And he was saying that the scriptures show that the Ark of the Covenant will be found in the last days and that it was buried in Northern Ireland. And so it was kind of far-fetched to me.
1: Well,
2: about the north and all that.
1: Yeah. So let me read this. It's Jeremiah 3:16. Is that what you said?
2: Yeah.
1: And then it'll come to pass that when you're multiplied and increase in the land in those days, says the Lord, that they will say no more the Ark of the Covenant of the Lord. It shall not come to mind, nor shall they remember it, nor shall they visit it, nor shall it be made any more. You know, Jeremiah is talking about when we get to heaven, it says, before you call, I will answer. And we won't need the Ten Commandments in a golden box in the kingdom because we're going to have God himself. The ark is a miniature of the throne of God. And so if we've got the word of God in our minds and hearts and if the presence of God is there in front of us, we won't need the ark. Now, on your second question that is really talking about where is the ark and will it be found, you know, whether or not it will be found, the ark is mentioned in Revelation chapter, I think it's chapter 11, verse 19.
0: Mm-hmm.
1: But the ark was still in the temple up until the time of Hezekiah. It specifically is mentioned during the reign of Hezekiah. And it's believed it never is mentioned after Nebuchadnezzar carried all the vessels out of the temple. And we believe that Jeremiah, knowing Jerusalem was going to fall to the Babylonians, he and some of the priests hid the ark so that it wouldn't fall into enemy hands, and it has never been found. How it would make its way up to Ireland, and I've heard people that say the stone of Scone, and it was supposed to be connected with the ark, and the ark was hidden there, and the ark is supposed to be hidden in Ethiopia, and there's all kinds of rumors in Egypt, and pretty
2: yeah.
1: clear, it's probably within 2 miles of Jerusalem is my bet. Jerusalem is absolutely honeycombed with caves. And I think it's probably been put in a cave and sealed so that you can't spot the entrance, and it's still there today.
2: Yeah, I got that from one of your sermons, that part. And so that I thought, well, that's kind of odd that this guy's saying that. It doesn't make sense, you know?
1: Yeah, you can't find there's no real record in history of the Ark making its way up to Ireland. There's legends. All the people would like to say, yeah, the Ark's in our country. But I've even heard, I heard one rumor that said that somehow it got taken over to North America. So by some of the lost tribes of Israel. So you'll hear all kinds of stories, but we'll have to wait and see if it appears. The exciting thing about the Ark, everyone wants to find the golden box. That would be a great artifact, but I guess you call that an artifact. But what's in the Ark is what's really exciting, the Ten Commandments. That's why the Ark was just a container. We've got what's in the Ark in our Bibles. It's the Word of God, the Ten Commandments. So, hey, appreciate your calling, Craig. And we do have a lesson that actually has the Ark on the cover.
0: Well, that study guide that you're referring to, Pastor Doug, has to do with God drawing the plans. Matter
1: yes.
0: of fact, that's what the study guide's entitled. It's all about the sanctuary and talks about the Ark and the Ten Commandments. If you'd like to receive that study guide, our resource line is 800-835-6747. And you can ask for the study guide, God Drew the Plans, and we'll be happy to send that out to anyone who calls and asks. Our next caller is Michael, and he is listening in New Jersey. Michael, welcome to the program.
3: Pastor Doug, Pastor Ross, I thank you for your service.
1: Appreciate your calling.
3: And I want to just piggyback on that last guy when he said, if they, if they do find the Ark of the Covenant, they better be very careful in handling it. That's all I can say.
1: Yeah, it didn't end well for some of the people that handled it irreverently in the past.
3: Yes, sir. Now, my question is, if you have a spouse that has went astray and committed adultery, if they return if they come to Christ and repent, are you still obligated to have relations with them immediately?
1: Well, there's two parts of that question hidden in there. First question is, you have biblical grounds for divorce according to Jesus. He said in Matthew 5 and in Matthew 19 that, what God has joined together, let not man put asunder. And divorce should not be even considered unless there's fornication. And that means a violation of the wedding vows, that intimacy. But if there has been, it's not required. There can be repentance and restoration. And you have so many examples in the Bible, like Hosea talks about him taking his wife that had played the harlot and brings her back. In the book of Judges, one of the last stories talks about a man who was from the priesthood of Ephraim, and he went and his wife had played the harlot. He went to Bethlehem and retrieved her. He forgave her and took her back. Of course, there was another problem in that story, but he came to take her back. And God, of course, his church is the bride, and she's been unfaithful many times. So, whether you're a wife or a husband, sometimes there's that tragic mistake that's made in a marriage. But the spouse, if there's repentance, there can be restoration, and, they can be reconciled. So, then, of course, you should have a normal marriage.
3: Okay, so, it's sometimes according to how you feel in your heart. You just don't want it immediately. You've been so...
1: Well, you're so free. Mm-hmm. I would say that, if this is your case, or anyone who's listening, if your spouse has been unfaithful and you're considering forgiving them, they ought to understand that might be a time of coolness where you try to just process this emotionally. And I think that's normal. And that should be understood. But, you don't want to make a person grovel forever. And so there needs to be forgiveness, and you need to act like you're married again.
0: We have a book dealing with the subject, Pastor Doug. We get a lot of calls on this. And not too long ago, a book came out that you wrote, Marriage, Divorce, and Remarriage, which addresses these very issues.
1: Yes.
0: And we'll be happy to send that, Michael, to you or anyone wanting to know more about this. What does the Bible have to say? The number to call is 800-835-6747. And the book, Marriage, Divorce, and Remarriage, just ask for it, and we'll be happy to send it to anyone.
1: Appreciate your call, Michael.
0: Next call is Barbara, and she's listening from Florida. Barbara, welcome to the program.
4: Yes, Pastor Doug, I know a lot of people call in and ask about the Sabbath, but I was, I've been going to church for over 70 years on Sunday, and since I've been listening to your program, I've really been wondering if I'm doing the right thing. So I asked my Sunday school teacher, and he said it doesn't matter which day you pick, Saturday or Sunday, if it's a day of worship and rest. And he said the day could be wrong, but the principle is right. And I've sent for several things. I've got, God says remember, and is Sunday really sacred? And mm-hmm. Now I'm really confused.
1: Well, it's difficult if you've got, all of your friends and your experience is in a church where they're worshiping on Sunday. Our commitment on this program is, what does the Bible say? Because we need to get the truth from the Bible. And if you look in Genesis 2, of course, Jesus said the Sabbath was made for man. He didn't say the Sabbath was made for Jews. He said the Sabbath was made for man. And you find that in Genesis 2 when it says, the heavens and the earth and all the host of them were finished. And on the seventh day, God ended his work, and he rested on the seventh day from all his work that he had done, and God blessed the seventh day and sanctified it. So God three times mentions a specific day. And then, of course, you go to the Ten Commandments. The Lord says, remember the Sabbath day. He made everything in 6 days, and on the seventh day, he blessed that day as the Sabbath. So if God several times tells us a specific day is a day he has chosen and a day he has blessed, you really have to ask, does man have the right to say, well, we're going to change it, it's more convenient, or we're going to bless the first day or the third day? And that's why I think it does matter. I think God is extremely specific. And when you read the stories in the Bible, whether he tells Joshua to march around Jericho seven times on the seventh day, or he tells Naaman to dip himself in the Jordan seven times. He didn't get the miracle till they did what God said, the number that he said. And so I think God's specific. And, you know, I'm sure it's a struggle for a lot of people when they learn the Sabbath truth. It was for me. I used to go to church on Sunday. And so, hey, I appreciate that, Barbara. And we'll pray for you. It sounds like you have some of our good materials. We do have a website.
0: I was just going to mention that, Pastor Doug. It's a website entitled sabbathtruth.com. And I believe if you type Sabbath truth, even if you type that into Google, one of the first websites that'll come up is this website called sabbathtruth.com, and it's just packed with all kinds of resources. There's a whole documentary series on the seventh day that you can actually watch online.
1: The video.
0: Yeah. There's a video there. There's sermon information. There's fantastic Bible studies. It is an important subject. And really, there's a lot of Christians, Pastor Doug, who are beginning to discover this and are receiving the blessing in keeping the Sabbath. There is a blessing that God promises when we are faithful in doing the things he asks us to do.
1: You know, and I'll just say a word more, Barbara, is we do mention this on the program, and there's a lot of questions we get asked, and, you know, some of the answers maybe are not as important an issue. We get, you know, questions all the time about whether a woman's hair should be longer, shorter, whether it should be covered, and, you know, the seven trumpets and the 144th, all kinds of questions, and some of these are, you know, just theological curiosities. And but when it comes to the Ten Commandments, there really is no doctrinal truth that's more important that if we love the Lord, we're not saved by keeping any commandment. We're not saved by keeping the commandment about don't worship idols. But if people are worshiping idols, we're going to tell them what the Bible says. And the Sabbath is one of those commandments. So we just want to be consistent on this program and share it when it's asked. Appreciate your call, Barbara, and we'll be praying for you and hope that God gives you wisdom.
0: Our next call is Gina, and she's listening from Rio Linda, California. Gina, welcome to the program.
5: Hello, Pastor John and Pastor Doug.
1: Hi.
5: Please, my question is about fear of God, all the definitions and meanings. Please, I understood it to mean you are to obey God, but lately I've been meeting some people that take that literally, like be afraid of God. And while I believe that there are definite consequences that we have to answer for our actions one day, I don't want to be afraid of God because God is love. And so please could you explain that for me?
1: Great question. I appreciate that. Let me read you a verse. This is from 1 John. I don't know if you have a pencil handy. 1 John 4:17. Love has been perfected among us in this, that we might have boldness in the day of judgment. Because as he is, so are we in the world. Therefore, there is no fear in love, but perfect love casts out fear, because fear involves torment. But he who fears has not been made perfect, because we love him because he first loved us. When we really know and love God, we will not lose our reverence and our awe for God. And of course, he is such the most magnificent essence, being in the universe. And it probably is a fearful thing to see God, but he wants us to love him. So it's not the kind of fear where you would run from God, but run to him. And it does actually say, I forget where in Revelation, the fearful will be cast in the lake of fire. Is that 22? Revelation 22. The fearful and the unbelieving will be cast in the lake of fire. God wants us to be faithful, not fearful. But when it says a man fears God, it means someone who reverences God, and there is kind of a holy terror, but it's not like the fear where you run from somebody.
5: Thank you so much.
1: I don't know if that makes sense, but it's just like an awesome respect that can make you tremble.
5: And I will remember that verse to give to others so they don't need to be afraid. They could just feel the love. Thank you so much.
1: You're welcome. And Pastor Ross may have found that other verse.
0: Yes, it is in Revelation. I'm trying to find the specific here. Yeah, there's a lot of times in the Bible that the word fear or fearful is used. I'm just looking at it now.
1: Yeah, I think it's Revelation 22. It talks about the fearful and the unbelieving will be cast in the lake of fire. So, yeah, God obviously doesn't want us to live in fear.
0: Yeah.
1: Hey, appreciate your call, Gina. Thank you very much.
0: We have Sherry, who is listening from Minnesota. Sherry, welcome to the program.
1: Hi, Sherry from Minnesota. Are you there?
6: I'm here.
1: And your question?
6: Hi, Pastor Doug. Hi, Pastor Ross. I have a question about Bible study. You know, about 7 years ago when I found the truth in the Bible and found Jesus and started reading, I was so on fire. I was reading 8 hours a day for 8 months, just couldn't put it down. And I still have that fire inside of me. However, when I get up, you know, I feel the Lord's getting me up very early in the morning lately, like 4 or 5 o'clock, and I get drawn to read his word, and I'm stuck. It's like I don't feel a leading to anywhere. I keep finding myself going back to my favorite books or favorite passages. And how do you...
1: Can I make a suggestion?
6: Yes, please. that's what I'm calling for, is a suggestion.
1: You know, it's great to study the Bible sometimes with an outline to guide you through either different books or theological subjects, and it really increases your understanding going subject by subject. Have you ever been through the Amazing Facts Bible Study course?
6: Yes.
1: Okay. Have you been through, we got two of them. We've got what they call the historicals, and then we've got one called our study guides.
6: I've been through the study guides.
1: Okay. You might want to send, and you can do them online. Matter of fact, what's the website?
0: Bible Universe, BibleUniverse.com.
1: Yeah.
6: Okay.
1: Bible Universe. Okay. Matter of fact, I think they're also at the Bible Prophecy Truth website.
0: Yeah.
1: You can look at the historical study guides. You can print them off there. And when you wake up in the morning, you go through them. It takes different stories in the Bible. It comes from the word historical and story and oracle. They're called historicals. But you take a story, and like it'll talk about, you know, the story of God's people being carried off to Babylon. And it, that's used as a an illustration of, you know, God's kingdom. And anyway, there's just a variety of different stories that take you through Bible study, scripture by scripture, and it goes all over the Bible. So you'll really be getting a broad picture of the Bible, and yet you're doing something different every day. So try that. And are you able to get on the internet?
6: Yes, I am.
1: Oh,
6: and
1: you
6: I
1: know.
6: Will do that. I do have a lot of other books that I, you know, want to read that's going to give me more of the character of Christ and things like that. But I always feel like the Bible is the main thing I want to be in all the time.
1: There's a book that will keep you in the Bible, and it's a classic called The Desire of Ages. And every chapter is based on a chapter in the Bible. And so it begins by saying, you know, read this chapter, or this chapter based on these verses. You read those verses, and then you go through the life of Christ. And that is an outstanding book called The Desire of Ages. You can probably read it online.
0: Mm-hmm.
1: Just type that in. Hey, thank you, Sherry. We're glad that you've been blessed, and keep studying. I hope everybody had the problem you're having.
0: We have Mary Jane, who's listening in Michigan. Mary Jane, welcome to the program.
7: Thank you, Pastor Ross. And hi, Pastor Doug and Pastor Ross.
1: Hi.
7: I'm calling today to ask a question about a passage in Job.
1: Okay.
7: Job 1:6.
1: All right. Do you want to read it, or you want us to read it?
7: I can read it.
1: Okay.
7: Now there was a day when the sons of God came to present themselves before the Lord, and Satan came also among them. Who are these sons of God?
1: All right. There's two main theories, and I'll tell you what they are, and then I'll tell you what I think. First of all, the term sons of God is used 3 or 4 times in the Bible, and it's used several times in the Bible, but it often means up to 3 or 4 different things. You can read in Genesis where it says, the sons of God saw the daughters of men that they were fair. There, the sons of God are talking about the children of Seth, the believers, began to marry with the daughters of Cain, the unbelievers. You can also read where sometimes even angels are called sons of God. And Adam is called the son of God because you read in Luke and it says, you know, Enos had Seth, and Seth is the son of Adam, who is the son of God, because Adam wasn't mm-hmm. born, he was created. Now, one theory is that there are a lot of unfallen worlds out there. The Bible says that God made the worlds through Christ. We don't believe the only life in the universe is here on this planet. We believe God has got an infinite amount of life out there. And that the leaders of these different worlds come and gather and meet with God. And they are the sons of God because they are the leaders of the respective worlds. That's kind of what I lean towards. We do have a book. We can send you a free copy. And it's dealing with the sons of God. I think it's called Aliens or Adopted, who are the sons of God. And if you call our resource line, we'll be happy to send you a free copy.
0: The number to call is 800-835-6747, and Mary Jane just asked for the book on the sons of God, and we'll be happy to send that to you or anyone who calls and asks, and it's really a great study on that theme. Again, the number is 800-835-6747, and the book again is called Who Are the Sons of God? Our next call is Brian, and he's listening from Pennsylvania. Brian, welcome to the program.
8: Yeah, thank you. I believe that Saturday's a Sabbath. I think that's, of course, what the Bible says. I was just wondering, to do on the Sabbath, like the guy in the Old Testament that picked up sticks and was, God killed him because of that. Would that happen today, too? Would, you know?
1: Well, you know, in the Bible, it's also in the New Testament that when Ananias and Sapphira lied to Peter, they dropped dead. God killed them. Matter of fact, in the Old Testament, the people had to stone that man, and the New Testament, God did it himself. So when the God's Spirit is present and close to when believers openly sin in the presence of God, then the punishment can be a little more severe. But they were told they didn't need a fire on the Sabbath, and if it did get cool, you were allowed to have a fire on the Sabbath. You just weren't allowed to kindle one. That, you know, they used to rub sticks together and all those things they did to make a fire from scratch. And so some people think they were supposed to freeze to death on the Sabbath. That's not true. They just weren't supposed to kindle a fire. They were to gather all their wood and have that all done, have the fire going before sundown, and they knew how to keep the fires going. But keeping the Sabbath, it's a good day to, of course, read the Word, gather together for worship, visit and give Bible studies to people, get some rest, get out in nature. And a matter of fact, we just, in our latest Amazing Facts magazine, we just did an article, two-series article on how to keep the Sabbath. And you can find that right now, Brian, by going to the Amazing Facts website. 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
0: You know, on that same theme, Pastor Doug, again, that website, we mentioned it earlier, sabbathtruth.com. 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
1: You know, something else we wanted to share with you just before the break, might even talk about it a little after the break as well, is a new website. All right, everybody, put on your seatbelts. We've been working on this for a year and a half at least.
0: At least.
1: 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Go there now. We think it's going to be the best Bible timeline in the world, on the internet anyway. And so check it out. Bible history, you can go to the different sections of Bible history and understand their relationship with each other. We're going to take a break, and we'll be back with more questions.
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1: We're back. For more Bible questions in just a moment, those who have tuned in along the way, you're listening to Bible Answers Live. 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As a matter of fact, it's still kind of in the beta version, but we couldn't wait to get it out there. And it's a Bible timeline. It's called BibleHistory.com. BibleHistory.com. We just really wanted people to be able to understand Bible history. I don't know if you're like me, friends, if you've ever looked at the Bible and you said, Abraham, I wonder whose lives overlap with Abraham. When did Abraham live in relationship to Job? And King David, you'd be surprised how close his life is to like Samson. And you can see a line that shows where their lives overlapped. Did you know, for instance, that Abraham, when he was born, Noah was still alive? And there's a lot of other fascinating things you'll find with, like I said, pictures, prophecy. You'd like to see some of the time prophecies in the Bible that are given? We've got a whole section dealing with the prophecies of Daniel and Revelation and those time prophecies. BibleHistory.com. Please check it out and then pass it on to your friends. And we're still making final tweaks. If you see something that you think needs adjustment, let us know.
0: You know, Pastor Doug, I'm looking at the website right here in front of me, and part of the reason why it took us so long to actually get this website together, not only is it filled with a lot of information, but it's also some cutting-edge technology. You have the ability of actually scrolling through the timeline and moving it up and down and seeing the different characters and then clicking on a name of somebody, and then it'll give you some additional information, also the scripture related to that. And this is brand new technology that was used, developed specifically for this website. It's exciting.
1: It is. It's real exciting. So take a look. Send us a note. Let us know what you think of that, and it'll help you in your Bible study. Might answer a few questions.
0: Yeah.
1: And that's where we're going now.
0: We've got Ron, who is calling from Canada. Ron, welcome to the program.
1: Hi, Ron. You're on the air. Yep.
11: Yes. Thank you for taking my call.
1: Absolutely. And your question?
11: I don't know if I heard a minister or heard a teacher or whether I have read it myself. I listen a lot to 131 here on satellite radio.
1: Mm-hmm.
11: But I'm under the impression that there's a scripture that says that the Lord without hand will deliver the children of Israel in a manner to where they will forget the deliverance out of Egypt. Now, if that is in the scripture, I guess I would take that to mean that the Lord himself is going to deliver them without the help or without doing it through the hand of man. Have I made an accurate, I know I can't quote the scripture. I kind of paraphrased there, so I don't know how to help you to look it up, but...
1: Well, we looked up the phrase without hands, and the term without hands is used three times in the Bible. In Daniel 2, and this might be what the pastor was talking about, in Daniel 2 it talks about a stone that was cut without hands that smites this image on the feet, and it basically pulverizes. And this is the vision in Daniel chapter 2. That is talking about God delivering his people, but not specifically from Egypt. And that stone represents Christ and his word. The stone cut without man's hands reminds us of when God took the Ten Commandments and he cut them with his hands out of the mountain. So it's not with man's hands, it's the hands of God. But so it's, I don't know of a prophecy exactly like what you cited there, but if you find a closer reference, we'll do a search for you.
11: Yeah. Okay.
0: Just to add to that a little bit, with reference to being delivered without hands, it's almost always a reference to God's deliverance of his people. But I think it has a broader application. We know that when Jesus comes, he is going to deliver his people from their enemies. And the Bible speaks of spiritual Israel, that would be those who believe in Christ. Paul tells us that if we believe in Christ, then we are part of Abraham's seed and heirs according to the promise. Mm-hmm. So you have spiritual Israel. And God will deliver his people in a dramatic way when Jesus comes again from the enemies.
1: Amen. I appreciate your call, Ron from Saskatchewan. Thank you.
0: Our next caller is Robert, and he is listening in New Jersey. Robert, welcome to the program.
12: Hello, Rod.
1: Hi, Robert.
12: Pastor Doug and Pastor Russ. My question is about marriage.
1: Okay.
12: Now, I was wondering, what does the Bible say about how a person would become married? I mean, do they have to have a magistrate or clergy, or could they just declare, verbally, the two of them agree, the man and the woman, and say in front of all of heaven and God that we declare ourselves married? Do they have to have an actual
1: A certificate, and do they have to have a civil ceremony? And you're kind of asking those questions?
12: Precisely.
1: Well, you can look back in the first wedding.
12: Certificate.
1: Right. The first wedding was performed by God between Adam and Eve. And I doubt that they had something from the justice of the peace, but, you would think God would be adequate. And then later, you notice that they have more of a ceremony, because marriage is something that was to be celebrated. It was a covenant. And covenants were usually sealed with witnesses and with a feast. And even Jesus talks about salvation as a marriage feast between he and the bride, the church. The first miracle of Christ was at a wedding feast. And so you want your marriage to be something that is recognized and accepted by your culture, because it's a witness to the culture. And you want it to be legal. Now, there are states in North America, and there are different countries that they recognize different kinds of common law marriage. But for a Christian, because marriage is a covenant, you want it to be something that is done in the presence of God, in witnesses. And I can't really think of any good reason you wouldn't want it to be legal and go about it the way that is recognized. Jesus talks about obeying the laws of the land.
0: Mm-hmm. Absolutely.
1: So I don't know if that kind of gives you an overview, Robert, that would help.
12: Okay.
1: Yeah.
12: Thank you.
1: And we do have that book on marriage that you could ask for that we mentioned earlier.
0: The number to call is 800-835-6747. That is the resource line. You can ask for the book on marriage, divorce, and remarriage, and it deals with this question of when is marriage appropriate and how is it to be done.
1: Mm-hmm.
0: Our next caller is Angelina, and she's listening in Michigan. Angelina, you're on the air.
13: How you doing, guys?
1: Doing good.
13: Thank you for thank you for taking my call. My question was, how do you know what God wants for you?
1: Well, I'm glad you asked. Now, first of all, before you forget, Angelina, we're going to send you a book, or you can read it tonight on the internet. It's called How to Know the Will of God. But I'm going to give you a couple of quick answers. I think in the book it's got like 12 points about how to identify the will of God. First of all, what does the Bible say? God reveals his will in his word. Obviously, if the Bible says don't lie, it's not his will that you lie. You might be thinking about his plan for your life, and so you're seeking direction. The Bible doesn't always say whether you should head north or south on a highway, but you get Christian counsel. In the multitude of counselors, there is safety. You pray for the guidance of providence. God will open doors and he'll close doors. You go by his word. Sometimes the inner voice of the Spirit will give you a desire to do a certain thing that God wants you to do, or you'll have a peace about it, or you'll feel unrest. And so, the Spirit is a factor, but you never want the Spirit to be leading you different from the word. They should go together. And, those are just a few of the pointers on how do you know the will of God. So, Angelina, take a look at that free resource, Determining the Will of God. We'll send you the book if you'd like, and Pastor Ross will give you the number, or you can read it online.
0: The number to call is 800-835-6747. That is the resource line, and the book, again, is entitled Determining the Will of God. 800-835-6747. 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
1: And the website, if you want to read it, is just amazingfacts.org.
0: Our next caller is Hazel, and he's listening from Tennessee. Hazel, welcome to the program.
14: Hi.
1: Hi, how are you?
14: Just fine. I would like to know where the scripture is found in the Bible that says that Christ says that I do not know thee.
1: I think Matthew 7.
0: Matthew 7, 23.
1: What he's saying is
14: referring
1: that,
14: in heaven.
1: Well, Jesus is saying that in the judgment, in the resurrection, that some of the lost who are resurrected are going to say, "Lord, Lord, why are we not in the kingdom? We cast out devils, we did many wonderful works, we preached," and I'll say, "Depart from me, I never knew you, you who work iniquity." In other words, they had sin in their lives, but they thought because they were doing outwardly religious things, then, you know, Jesus talked a lot about scribes and Pharisees and people like that, that had a lot of religious trappings in their lives. They did a lot of, you know, they were festooned with religious ceremonies, but their hearts weren't right, and they were clinging to iniquity in their lives. So those are the ones that say, "Look, I never really knew you because I wasn't in your heart. You know, we're just going through the outward forms of religion." You still there?
14: So wouldn't that apply to any lost person?
1: Not really. There's some lost people who have made no profession of serving God. They're living for the world. Some are atheists. Some are pagans. But Jesus is talking about a lot who will come and say, "Oh, Lord, yeah, we believe in you." And there's a lot of folks, the majority of people who claim to love and follow Jesus, haven't really repented and turned from their sins.
0: The Bible speaks of a time before Jesus comes where people will have a form of godliness, but they deny the power thereof. Mm-hmm. So many are calling themselves Christian, and yet they don't really know Christ.
14: Okay, so all of those that are professing that they are Christian but are not Christian, that's where Christ is saying, "I don't know thee." And
1: right.
14: Those that have never came to Christ are then just going to hell, correct?
1: Yeah. Well, that's right. Jesus talks about those who don't know him, he says, are condemned already. And, you know, that's why we've got a mission to try and reach the lost, the ones who haven't even heard, give them an opportunity to accept Christ. But there's a big category of those who claim to be followers of Jesus that really don't follow his teachings. They're Christians in name only, nominal Christians. And that's what he's talking about in that parable. I appreciate your question, Hazel. And I don't know if we've got, we got that book, Search for the True Church, talks mm-hmm. about being a real Christian.
0: We'll send that to anyone who calls and asks. The number is 800-835-6747. It's a study guide, actually a book. You mm-hmm. mentioned it's entitled Search for the True Church, 800-835-6747. We have Clifford who's listening in New York. Clifford, welcome to the program. Clifford, New York, are you there?
15: Yes, thank you.
0: You're on the air.
15: There is a scripture in the Gospel of St. John where Jesus says, "In my Father's house are many mansions." Can you tell me what the word mansion actually means?
1: I believe that word there means dwelling places, and that's in John chapter 14. In my Father's house are many dwelling places. And the King James translators and others have translated that or rendered that to be mansions. But
0: the literal translation passage, as you mentioned, is abiding places.
1: Yeah.
15: Can it be a place of authority, or I will give you a place of authority, I would put you in a position where you would have authority? Could that mean not so much housing, like a dwelling place,
1: right,
15: but a position of authority? Could it mean that?
1: Well, you know, I think a person can say he wants a verse to mean anything, but if you look at the word and what it's saying, I don't think it's really saying that. We might be building something into it. Jesus is actually talking about the context of a wedding. When a Jewish young man proposed to a young lady, he would give her a cup, and if she drank from it, she accepted the proposal. He would then go back to his father's house and build a dwelling place on his father's house that was the honeymoon chamber. And so Christ is talking about this in the context of really a wedding more than a magisterium dwelling or a place of authority. And so it's really, it's a story of love. He's saying, you know, would a groom forget after he builds his honeymoon suite, would he forget to pick up the bride? He'd know something was missing. Jesus is saying, look, I'm not going to forget about you. I'm going back to my Father's house to prepare the honeymoon suite for my church, the place where, you know, that love is consummated. And so he's saying, I won't forget about you. I'll come back. So I think that's more the message that's in this verse than really a place of authority.
0: You know, there is a verse where Jesus said to the disciples in Matthew 19:28, he said, assuredly I say unto you, in the regeneration, when the Son of Man sits on the throne of his glory, you, speaking to the apostles, will follow me and also sit on 12 thrones, judging the 12 tribes of Israel. So there is that reference there of rulership, but there's also the idea that God is preparing a dwelling place in his Father's house, and he's going to come back and take us to the place that he's preparing.
1: You know, what's exciting is not only that, but it says God's making us a city home, and we're going to be building country homes. It says they'll build houses and inhabit them in the new earth. We do have a lesson on heaven, and we'll be happy to send you a free copy of that, Clifford. It's called Heaven, Is It For Real?
0: The number to call is 800-835-6747, and the study guide, again, is entitled Heaven, Is It For Real? I think it's a book, and just ask for it, and we'll send it out to anyone who calls and asks. We have Fred, who is listening from Stamford, Connecticut. Fred, welcome to the program.
16: Yes, when you have a prayer request, should you just ask once or many times?
1: Well, you know, Jesus says, do not pray in vain repetition, but that does not mean that you can't pray the same thing on different occasions. Jesus doesn't want us chanting as though God is deaf. But Christ does talk about, for instance, in Luke 18, he tells a parable of a widow who repeatedly comes to this judge and asks the same request to get deliverance on a certain issue. And she finally has her prayer answered after relentlessly coming and coming and coming. And so, boy, I tell you, I pray for my kids virtually every day. Mm-hmm. And so if that kind of repetitive prayer is a sin, then I'm guilty. I think all of us out there have things that we pray about frequently. I pray for victory over my weaknesses. And so there's nothing wrong with repetitive prayers.
0: You know, in
1: things.
0: The Garden of Gethsemane, when Jesus prayed, he prayed the same request three times. Mm-hmm. Father, if it's possible, let this cup be removed from me.
1: And Elijah, when he was on Mount Carmel, he prayed for rain seven times before the rain actually came. So, yeah, as long as a person's not just chanting, you know, that's that he said, as the pagans do, there's nothing wrong. You know, sometimes some churches will say, repeat the Lord's Prayer 10 times, and that starts getting into the chanting business. But to have a prayer on your heart you repeatedly ask for, nothing wrong with that, Fred. Hey, appreciate your call. Thank you.
0: We have a book entitled Teach Us to Pray, and we'll send it to you, Fred, or anyone who calls and asks for it. The number is 800-835-6747, and the book, again, is Teach Us to Pray. We have Ernest, who is listening in Orlando, Florida. Ernest, welcome to the program.
17: Yes, thank you very much, Doug. I appreciate your program. I really appreciate it.
1: I was in Orlando last week.
17: Oh, great. Wonderful. Yeah, we have great ministries out here. It's a wonderful place to get in on the Word.
1: How can we help you tonight?
17: Okay. I had something that's been bugging me. It's kind of like a take on one of the previous callers that you had. It's concerning losing your salvation. Can your name be erased from the Lamb's Book of Life? And I put it this way, once saved, always saved. There are certain arguments that are going back and forth about that. Could you give me some enlightenment about that teaching?
1: Well, you kind of answered the question in your question. Jesus does say in his lessons, in his messages to the seven churches, and I forget which one it is, that except you repent, he says, I'll remove your candlestick out of its place or take your name out of the book of life. And so God is pretty clear that, you know, once he saves us, we can have assurance of salvation. But if we turn from the Lord and decide to go back to the world, you know, we can forfeit that gift.
0: I think the verse you're referring to, Revelation chapter 3, verse 5, Jesus says, he who overcomes shall be clothed in white garments, and I will not blot his name from the book of life.
1: So if it wasn't possible for Jesus to blot a name, why would he ever say that?
0: Mm-hmm.
1: And, of course, Peter talks about those who are washed. You know, it says a pig that's washed but goes back to wallowing in the mire, or the dog that returns to its vomit. And you have people in the Bible who follow Jesus and then turned away. As a matter of fact, it's an interesting verse, John 6, verse 66. And then, you know, you have Judas. You've got Balaam, who was a prophet of God that turned away. You've got King Saul, who was once filled with the Spirit and even prophesied, but became selfish and grieved away the Holy Spirit. And so we don't lose our freedom after we accept Jesus. Otherwise, it makes it sound like God is going to force certain people to be saved. They lose their will to choose after they become Christians.
17: Yes, thank you. But that's kind of a scary thought now that I really, really get my teeth into it.
1: Well,
17: because you really have to be on your P's and Q's. Once you name, you don't want your name to be removed at all for any reason.
1: Well, God is, I like to balance this. Pardon me for interrupting, Ernest, but I don't want to mislead. I'd like to balance this question by saying God does not want us to have an experience where we live in constant fear. He wants us to have peace and assurance, because otherwise, how is the gospel good news and how can you have joy? And so John says that we might know that we have eternal life and we are made righteous through faith. God wants us to have faith that he that has begun a good work in you will complete it. He is the author and the finisher of our salvation. So God wants us to have assurance. He says, I'll never let go of you. That just the little technicality is we still have freedom to let go of him, but he'll never let go of us. He loves us. And so we have to really yank ourselves out of his hand to be lost. It's when you've made that decision, you keep following him, you don't have to be afraid.
0: You know, we have a book.
17: Okay.
1: Yeah, we'll send you a free book.
17: What about if you take your own life? What about suicide?
1: We got a book on that, too. It's a matter of fact, we got two books. We got one on the unpardonable sin, and that talks about suicide. And Pastor Ross,
0: yeah, we have a book dealing specifically with this question. It's called Can a Saved Man Choose to Be Lost? And Ernest, I think you'll appreciate all of the Bible references that we have in the book. We'll send it to you or anyone who calls and asks for it. The number is 800-835-6747. And you can ask for the book, Can a Saved Man Choose to Be Lost? Pastor Doug, I think we have time for one more, and we'll get Pam in here real quick. Pam, we got about 2 minutes. Pam from St. Louis.
18: Hello. I just think what you just said needs to be told to a lot of ministers, because they're preaching an inerrant word. But my question is Revelation 7 about the great multitude who no one could count, from every nation, tribe, and tongue.
1: Right.
18: Who came out the great tribulation. Is that the church? And if so, how can one believe in the pre-tribulation rapture?
1: All right, two questions. Yeah, is it the church? Absolutely. Those who are saved that are in the kingdom.
0: Mm-hmm.
1: That have those victory palms, that's the church. And the idea that the rapture takes place before the tribulation, I don't think is founded in the Bible. I believe that the second coming, when we're caught up to meet the Lord in the air, it says, he that endures to the end will be saved. Jesus doesn't save us from tribulation. Paul said it is through tribulation that we enter the kingdom of God. And just like God saved the children of Israel, they were in Egypt when those plagues fell. Well, the great tribulation in the last days is identical to the plagues that fell on Egypt. Many of them are the same plagues. And he saved Israel through those plagues. He will save his people, and he provides for us through the plagues. We don't have to be afraid of the great time of trouble. The Bible tells us your bread and water will be sure. His angels will watch over you. But the idea that the church kind of pops out of the world when things get tough is not biblical. And the idea that he's separating Israel from the church, we are grafted into the same stock. And so this kind of segregated ministry in the last days, I don't find that in the Bible. I find that Israel and Christians will be working together, and there'll be a great revival among the Jews. But there's going to be tribulation and persecution, and he will protect his people. We got a lesson on that, a book we'll send you, Pam, and it's called Anything But Secret. If you go to our website and you can read it for free, Anything But Secret, half of that talks about the tribulation, that book, or you can ask for a free copy and we'll send it to you.
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20: Now the weather forecast for Strong Tower Radio. For Michigan's UP, we'll start off mostly cloudy today, but we do expect more sunshine as highs warm up to 66 degrees. Winds will stay out of the north at 10 to 15 miles an hour. A calm breeze overnight will be mostly clear, and lows will be back down to 51 degrees. In northern Michigan, mostly sunny skies today. Our highs will be up to 75 degrees with a light breeze out of the northwest. We will have areas of patchy fog developing overnight, otherwise mostly clear skies, and lows back down to 48 degrees. In southern Michigan, it's going to be mostly sunny this afternoon, highs up to 81 degrees, and winds will be light out of the northwest. Then lows back down to 55 degrees overnight with partly cloudy skies and a light northwestern breeze. For central Illinois, it's going to be a sunny afternoon today. Highs will be up to 84 degrees with a light breeze from the northwest. Then lows back down to 61 degrees overnight. Winds will stay light out of the northwest, and our skies will remain mostly clear. 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

Good evening and welcome to Give Me the Bible with Pastor Kenneth Cox. Tonight we're coming to you live from the 3ABN Worship Center right here in Thompsonville, Illinois. And we're so happy that you could join us from all around the world as you're watching 3ABN tonight. Maybe today in some parts of the world, but wherever you are, we welcome you to this program. And we've been enjoying the music that we've had night by night. And the music has added so much. And on this particular subject tonight, What is a Soul? It's a subject that really demands some encouraging music, isn't it? And so we have some spirituals, a medley of spirituals, to be brought to us by the Hinsdale Men's Chorus.

0: 7, yeah!
1: Thank you very much. Enjoyed that tonight? Yeah, that's great. Appreciate that. All of us standing in the need of prayer, that we stand day by day in need of prayer. Very happy to welcome all of you here. Appreciate you being here. Those of you that are watching by television, thank you. We're glad that you're back with us. And if it's your first time, we hope it won't be your last, that you'll continue to follow as we study God's Word together. Also, if you've been watching month by month as we've gone through the different subjects, we hope they've blessed you in a special way. Those of you that have listened by radio or watched by television, many different places around the world, thank you for your response. Thank you for calling us, writing us. We appreciate it very, very much. This particular series this month is entitled Life in the Son, Life in Jesus Christ. What all is involved in that? And tonight, we're looking at a subject of what is a soul, which is kind of a pivotal subject because it's very basic to this whole concept of life in Christ. And so we hope you'll follow carefully. Our next presentation is entitled Life in Christ. We're going to talk specifically about what that means when it says that if you have the Son, you have life. If you don't have the Son, you don't have life. That's what we're going to be looking at. And so we hope that you'll tune in again tomorrow as we go into the next presentation. But tonight, what you want to look for as we talk about what is a soul, what makes up a soul? You ever stop to think about it? How does it all come about? Well, we're going to go to the Scripture and find out just exactly what it says about a soul and how that plays into the whole picture. So we're happy that you're here. Get out your Bible, follow. Very important that we see what God's Word says. What says the Bible, the blessed Bible? This my only question be, the teachings of men so often mislead us. What says the Bible to me? That's what we want to find out. So we hope you'll be blessed tonight as we talk about what is a soul. The Hinsdale Men's Chorus are going to sing for us a beautiful song entitled, Precious Lord, Take My Hand.

Heavenly Father, tonight. We come to you, Lord, just opening our hearts, asking that the Holy Spirit may be present, that each of us may be given clear understanding of your word, that our hearts may be soft, they may be pliable, that the Holy Spirit may be able to lead and guide and direct us. Give us enlightenment, understanding, that we might each one know how to walk with you, to follow you, and to have a place in your kingdom. For this we ask in Christ's name. Amen. What is a soul? It's a question that an individual needs to be extremely clear on, and so we're going to go right back to the very first of Scripture because it defines and helps us understand what a soul is. So we're going to go to Genesis, the second chapter and verse 7, and it just simply says here, "And the Lord God formed man of the dust of the ground, breathed into his nostrils the breath of life, and man became a living being." So we're going to take this text and kind of break it down step by step. It says here, the Lord God formed man of the dust of the ground. You see, God has the ability to make something out of nothing. In fact, the Scripture says that he can speak things into existence. That he can simply speak in it. He has that ability. But when it came to creating man, it simply says that he took some dust, and from that dust, he made man, brought him into existence. The reason for that, and we'll find that out as we take a look at Scripture tonight, why he reached out and took a handful of dust and created man. But this is the way he made man, and when it came to Eve, we find that it says this, "And the Lord God caused a deep sleep to fall on Adam, and he slept, and he took one of his ribs and closed up the flesh in its place. Then the rib which the Lord God had taken from man, he made into a woman, and he brought her to the man. And Adam said, 'This is now bone of my bones and flesh of my flesh. She shall be called woman because she was taken from man.'" So since Eve was taken from Adam, Adam's rib, then basically she falls into the same category as Adam, and that is meaning that she came from the earth, because he came from the earth and he was created from, so she also comes there. So when it comes to this question of a person and how they came into existence, both of them came out of dust. This is the way they came into being. And so when you take a look at the composition of man, and I always hate to do this, because when you take a look at the composition of man, there's not a lot there. You can take a look at this here. These are the elements, the composition of man. You can see 65% of us is oxygen. In other words, we're just a big bunch of hot air. That's really the truth of it. In fact, as you go through, you have, there's 18% carbon, but then 10% of it's hydrogen, and then 3% is nitrogen, and then you have some calcium and some phosphorus and some trace metals. Really, when you break it down, most of us are just air. That's what we are. But God had the ability to take and make man of that. So it says that when he formed man, he took the dust of the ground, brought man into existence. Okay? So this is where we come from. There's no use going out trying to think that we came from some other place. The Scripture is very clear that we came from the dust of the ground. All right, let's go back to that text. "And the Lord God formed man of the dust of the ground, breathed into his nostrils the breath of life, and man became a living being." So it says he breathed into man the breath of life,
and he became a living being. So we find that as Scripture tells us that this word breath, the Hebrew word for that is nishmat, and that word means breath, wind, breeze, spirit. All those are words that it's used for. And so when it says that he breathed into man, he breathed into him the breath of life. Now, understand, that is not talking about oxygen. Okay? We get the idea, he breathed into him the breath of life, that God just gave him some oxygen. No, listen to this. All the while my breath is in me, the Spirit of God is in my nostrils. So it's talking about the Spirit of God or the breath of life that's there. You see, in the delivery room, when that baby is born, if that baby does not breathe, if the breath of life does not take place there, the doctors could pump oxygen into that baby all day long, it still wouldn't live. So when we're talking about the breath of life, we're talking about more than oxygen. It's the breath of life. It's God's ability to give life, that he can speak and breathe into that person the breath of life, and they become a living being. That's what the Scripture says. So you have man. God created him out of the dust of the ground. And there Adam lay. Had eyes, but they didn't see. Had ears, but they couldn't hear. Had a heart, but it didn't beat. But God breathed into him the breath of life. And all of a sudden, that heart started beating. And now he could see, and now he could hear. Scripture says, with that, things changed. And the dust will return to the earth as it was, and the Spirit will return to God who gave it. So what I'm trying to tell you is this is more than just oxygen. It's the breath of life that God gives. Now, going back to that text again, it says, and the Lord God formed man of the dust of the ground, breathed into his nostrils the breath of life, and man became a living being. I much prefer the old King James Version here because it says, and man became a living soul. That's what it says. Now, if you've followed what we've talked about here step by step, you've found out that there are certain things that are involved here. The body, God formed it. And then he put the breath of life in it, and he became a living being. That's what the Scripture says. The Scripture does not say this, folks. Get it clear. It does not say that God had a body, and here he had the breath of life, and here he had a soul, and he put the three together. Does not say that. It says that he had a body, and he put the breath of life in that body, and it became a living soul. Okay? Great, great difference. So when we're defining a soul is made up of a body and a breath of life. That's what makes a soul. In other words, you are a soul, because you have a body, you have the breath of life, therefore you are a living soul. That's what makes a soul. That's very, very important. You see, because you are a soul, listen carefully. You see, when you're born, and which each person is born on this old earth, you are not just something that's here, a person is born and that's all. I don't care where you are. I don't care if you're born in the farthest parts of uninhabited world. I don't care if who you are. When you're born, you are special. Put it down. You are a special creation.
God said here, before I formed you in the womb, I knew you. Before you were born, I sanctified you. He said, before you ever came into existence, I knew you. Before you ever came into existence, God knew you. He knew who you were, and He knows you, each one. And the Scripture even says that He is so mighty and so absolutely beyond human understanding that He knows every hair in your head. That you are special. Listen as David talks about this. Listen to what David said. My frame was not hidden from you. How He made me. It wasn't framed. When I was made in secret and skillfully wrought in the lowest parts of the earth, your eyes saw my substance being yet unformed. Saying, you saw me before I ever existed, before I even came into existence. And in your book, they all were written, the days fashioned for me, when as yet there was none of them. He said, before I ever was born, you knew who I was. And so every last one of you that are here tonight, if you're watching by television, if you're listening by radio, I don't care where you are in the world, God knows you, and you are special. Now listen to me, because it says this, the Lord will record when He registers the people, this one was born there. Knows every person where they were born. So, each one of you is totally and completely unique. There is not another person like you anywhere in the universe. There never will be. You are special. And because you are unique, because there's not another person like you, the Lord Jesus Christ said, I'll come and I'll pay the price for you. You see, you're a soul. And as a soul, you have certain qualifications. Your DNA is like nobody else's. The genetic makeup of you is totally and completely different than anybody else. You're unique. You're intelligent. You're special. Therefore, you are worth saving. And Christ said, I would die if there was only one of you. That's a soul. You're a soul because you've got a body and because you have the breath of life and you have a totally unique genetic makeup that's different than anybody else. That makes you a soul. Okay. Because you are a soul, and because God in His love and in His wisdom and in His kindness reached out and created man and gave to man the right to say yes or to say no. God gave you that right. And man rebelled against God. And when man rebelled against God, then death came in. Because life is found in God. If you forsake God, you forsake life, folks. That's where life is found. It's found in Him. So since death came in, what you have is creation in reverse. That's simply what you have, is creation in reverse. And the Scripture describes it that way, that this is creation in reverse. For the sweat of your face you shall eat bread till you return to the
ground. For out of it you were taken, for dust you are, and to dust you shall return. And you and I have stood at funeral services, and we've heard the minister say those words, ashes to ashes, dust to dust. We return back to the dust. Creation in reverse. So our bodies go back to the earth from which it was taken. Fortunately, it says, you hide your face, they are troubled. You take away their breath, they die, they return to their dust. That's what happens to us. God takes away the breath of life, we die. You see, you're sitting there tonight or watching on television tonight, and you're breathing. But you're breathing because God has permitted it. Because with the stroke of His hand, He can stop you from breathing. We breathe because He gives us that opportunity. In Ecclesiastes, it gives some counsel to old people particularly. It says, remember your Creator before the silver cord is loosed. You see? Or the golden bowl is broken, or the pitcher shattered at the fountain, or the wheel broken at the well. Then the dust will return to the earth as it was, and the spirit will return to God who gave it. You see, the breath of life, and this again, folks, as I said, this is more than oxygen. When that person dies, that breath of life goes back to God. He gave it in the beginning, and it goes back to Him. Now, don't misunderstand that. That doesn't mean that it's something that looks like you and looks like me that has intelligence. That isn't what it means. It means it is God's ability to give life. That went back to Him. So it goes back to God who gave it. Creation in reverse. That's simply what it is. Do not put your trust in princes, nor in the sons of man, in whom there is no help. Their spirit departs, they return to the earth. In that very day their plans perish. You see, we have this strange idea that when people die, they don't die. We get this idea. When you go to cross the road, which way do you look first? To the right or to the left? And a bunch of you don't even know, do you? Okay, you all look to the left because that's the way the traffic's coming from. Hey, but if you do any traveling, you better be very careful, because I have almost got it several times because looking to the left, and boy, there it came right by me, you know. So you got to watch where you are. See? But let's say I'm not watching where I'm going. I step out in the street, car hits me, knocks me down, knocks me unconscious. Okay? Do I know anything? No, I'm unconscious. I don't know a thing. They call the ambulance. Ambulance picks me up. They rush me to the hospital. They roll me into the operating room, and the doctor examines me, and he says, this man's hurt internally. We're going to have to operate on him. And so they call the anesthetist. The anesthetist comes and begins to give me the anesthetic and puts me asleep. Do I know anything? No, I don't know a thing. I'm asleep. And the doctor comes in and begins the operation. And while he's operating on me, my ticker quits beating. And I die. And now I know everything. Huh? No. It just simply says that when a person dies, the body goes back to the dust. The breath goes back to God who gave it, and life ceases. I just had an operation here a month or so ago.
wasn't a serious one, but anyhow, they put me to sleep. Man, I can remember I was laying there in the operating room, and they said, we're going to give you some stuff to put you to sleep. That's the last I remember. I mean, I was gone, and I didn't remember a thing after that until I woke up several hours later. Okay, it just puts you to sleep. You don't know anything. Same thing is when a person dies, and folks say, well, what happened to the soul? Where did the soul go? Well, let's see if we can try to help you understand where the soul goes or what happens to the soul. We live in an age of computers. We all use them. If you don't use them, well, you may be better off, but I don't know. Anyhow, we'll just call the computer here. We'll say that it's a body because you have a keyboard, you have a screen, you have some microchips, you have different things all made up a body. That's what it is. But it won't do one lousy thing for you. I mean, it's just there. That's all. But then you take that computer and you give it some electricity. You plug it in. And all of a sudden, it comes to life. See? Begins to do things. And so you have a body. You give it the electricity, it comes to life. We could call that the breath of life. And all of a sudden that computer comes to life and you can put information in it. So you pipe and put information in it. Not only can you put information in it, you can ask it to give you that information back, and you can ask for it to even give that information back to you in different ways. And it'll use that information and turn it around and change it and do all kinds of things for you. Operates that. And you can enter all that information. You unplug it. What happens? You unplug it, and it won't do a thing for you. You take away the electricity or the breath of life, and it's dead. Now let me ask you a question. It's dead. Is the information gone? Huh? No. No. You can plug it back in again, and all that information is there. So, with us, the body goes back to the dust. The breath goes back to God who gave it and basically just doesn't exist until the body is formed again and the breath of life enters that person, and all of a sudden all that comes back again, and that becomes a living soul. That is simply what the Scripture tells us happens, takes place in our lives and all. If we don't understand that, folks, we get some very, very strange ideas. I have a friend who, when her girl was about, she was probably 4, 5 years old, she took her out to the cemetery to put some flowers on their aunt's grave. And they got out to the cemetery, and they took the flowers they had bought, and they laid them on the grave there. And they were just standing there, and this little girl, the thoughts were turning, and she kind of tugged on her mother's dress, and she said, is Aunt Polly in there? And the mother said, oh, no, no, no. She said, Aunt Polly's not there. She's up in heaven. And the little girl thought about that a little bit, and she tugged on her dress, and she said, why are we putting the flowers here? And, of course, that really kind of threw the mother. And she said, well, Aunt Polly's body's there, but she's up in heaven. The little girl thought about that a little bit. And she said, Aunt Polly's up in heaven running around without a body? We get ourselves into all kinds of trouble when we don't take the Scripture for just exactly what it says. One of the great illustrations that are given in the Bible that makes this completely clear concerning what happens when Jesus comes back
is found in Ezekiel, the 37th chapter. A chapter that there's a song written about it. It's called Them Bones, Them Dry Bones. You remember that song? Okay. I want you to listen to what it says about it. It says, "The hand of the Lord came upon me, brought me out in the spirit of the Lord, set me down in the midst of a valley that was full of bones." So here the prophet Ezekiel is out in this valley, and it's full of bones. Listen. "Then he caused me to pass them all around, and behold, there were very many in an open valley, and indeed they were" what? "Very dry." That means they had been there a long, long time. Laying there in the sun, bleached, dry bones. And God asked Ezekiel a very, very important question. And he said to me, "Son of man, can these bones live? Can these dry bones live?" And I answered, "O Lord God, you know." I said, "Is it possible that these dry bones could come back to life?" And again he said to me, "Prophesy to these bones and say to them, O dry bones, hear the word of the Lord." Prophesy to these bones, hear the word of the Lord. "Thus saith the Lord God to those bones, surely I will cause" what? "Breath to enter into you, and you shall live." He's telling them, breath's going to enter into you, and you shall live. "And I will put sinew on you and bring flesh upon you and cover you with skin and put breath in you, and ye shall live. Then ye shall know that I am the Lord." He said, "I'm going to cause you to live, these dry bones." Let's watch what happens. "So I prophesied as I was commanded, and as I prophesied, there was a noise and suddenly a rattling, and the bones came together, bone to his bone." You remember the song? All of a sudden, there was a rattling, a shaking, and it says that the leg bone came to the knee bone to the leg bone to the hip bone. You know how the song goes, okay? The bones came together, bone to his bone. There they lay, skeletons, all right? "Indeed, as I looked, the sinew and the flesh came upon them, and the skin covered them over, but there was no breath in them." All of a sudden, those skeletons took on form. There they lay. They had eyes, but they didn't see. They had ears, but they didn't hear. They had a heart, but it didn't beat. There was no breath in them. Okay? "Also he said to me, prophesy to the breath, prophesy, son of man, and say to the breath, thus saith the Lord God, come from the four winds, O breath, and breathe on these slain, that they may live." Come, Spirit, the breath of life, breathe upon these slain that they may live. The breath of life coming in, entering into them. And thus it says, "So I prophesied as I commanded me, as he commanded me. Breath came into them, and they lived and stood upon their feet an exceedingly great army." The breath of life entered into them, and they came back to life. They became, folks, a living soul. They stood upon their feet an exceeding great army. "Then you shall know that I am the Lord when I have opened your" what? "Graves, O my people, and brought you up from your graves, and I will put my spirit in you, and you shall live." Are you getting the picture? Are you seeing
what God is saying that's involved here, that He is the one that gives life. And that person lives because of Christ and what He's able to do, because He's the Creator, because He's God. Not within ourselves. Nowhere in this book does it say that you have an immortal soul. It doesn't say that, folks. It says the soul that sins shall die. Our hope is not in ourselves. Our hope is not in what we are. Our hope is in Christ. That's the one that has life. And so I must look to Him. I must trust Him. I must have faith in Him, because He's the one that can give life. And this is the will of Him who sent me, that everyone who sees the Son and believes in Him may have everlasting life, and I will raise him up at the what? When is He going to raise him up? Last day. Doesn't say that when you die, all of a sudden you're going to be raised up. It says that when you die, He will raise you up in the last days. Watch, He says this over and over in the Scripture. I'm not talking about one place. Look at this. Whoever eats my flesh and drinks my blood has eternal life, and I will raise him up at the last days. See, making it clear that's when it's going to happen. Not now. Those people who in faith of Jesus Christ, believing in Him, who have died, and they've died in the faith, those are the people in the last day. They're going to come out just like those dry bones. They're going to come out of the grave. They're going to live. And they're going to be given life. And this mortal shall put on immortality. That will be given to them. In fact, when Lazarus had died, and Jesus went to the home, as he was getting close to the home, Martha heard that he was coming, and she went out to meet him. And when she got there to where Jesus was, she said, "If you would have just come when we sent you the letter, if you had just come at that time, Lazarus would not have died, if you had just come." And Jesus said to her, "Martha, Lazarus will live again." And I want you to listen to her answer. Martha said to him, "I know that he will rise again in the resurrection." When? Now, folks, there is nothing wrong with her theology. I mean, she knows what the Scripture says. She said, "I know that Lazarus is going to rise in the last days." There's nothing wrong with her theology. Do you know where her problem was? Jesus was trying to tell her, "Listen, Martha, I am the resurrection and the life. I'm the one that has that power. That lies within me to speak and to bring that person to life. I am the resurrection and life." And Jesus said to her, "I am the resurrection and the life. He who believes in me, though he may," what? "Die, he shall live." Even though that person may die, he shall live, because he is the one that has life. It's found only in Christ, nobody else. And so tonight, a soul is made up of the body and the breath of life. God gives that to you, friends. That's given to you by Him. He has every right to take it. You see, you can abuse it. You can take it yourself. Some people do. Or you can die at the hand of somebody else. That happens. But God is the one who holds the breath of life in His hands. You have something that makes that absolutely sure for you and for me. Paul gives a defense for this, and dear friends, on that everything rests.
For if the dead do not rise, if the dead do not come out of their grave, if they do not rise, then Christ is not risen. And if Christ is not risen, your faith is futile. You are still in your sins. He's saying if Christ didn't come out of the grave, if he wasn't resurrected, then you and I don't have any hope. Because it rests in Christ. That's what we have. Hope in him for what he has done, that he came, he lived, he died, and he rose again. And as he told them, he said, I lay down my life, and I am able to take it again. Because he is God. He has life. Listen as Paul goes on. Then also those who have fallen asleep in Christ have perished. See, if there's no resurrection, if Christ didn't come out of the grave, then all those that have died in faith down through these centuries have perished. But no, there is absolute proof that he came out of the grave. The Word of God states it. Folks, it doesn't just state it. It gives you example or case after case after case where people saw him after the resurrection, that he was alive. Hope that you and I have in Jesus Christ. That's what is given to us. If in this life only we have hope in Christ, we are of all men the most pitiable. If all that we have is hope in Christ, and the death and the resurrection of Christ didn't happen, we don't have anything. See? But unfortunately, man sinned, and death passed on the whole human race. And you and I, as souls, can die. We lost it. We can perish. But fortunately, Jesus came and said, I will redeem. I will redeem man back. I will give him life again. And even though you may die, yet you shall live. And so you and I have that hope. I don't have to fear. I don't have to fear what the future holds. I can rest in absolute assurance that on that resurrection morning when Jesus comes, and it says he's going to come with a shout, the voice of the archangel and the trump of God, and it says all those who have died in Christ shall come forth. They're going to come up out of the grave. Why? Because he has life and has given them the breath of life, and they have become living souls. But the marvelous thing about that, folks, is no death. They come forth out of that grave immortal. This mortal shall put on immortality. Never again down through the ceaseless ages of eternity will we ever face the question of death again. That will be put out of existence, will be no more, because Christ is the life giver. He who has the Son has what? Life. He who does not have the Son of God does not have life. Oh, dear friends, absolutely so vital, so important that you and I have Jesus Christ, because he is the one that has life. Nobody else can offer that to you. Only Jesus Christ. He is the one. He has the power to bring people into existence,
He has the power to speak, to breathe on that person, and they will come to life. Jesus offers that to you and to me. And thus it says, He breathed into their nostrils the breath of life, and man became a living soul. Breathe on me, O breath of God.

0: Let us pray. Father in heaven, tonight we see that we are just dust, that our makeup is so small, so minute, that the only way we have any substance is in you. Because without you, we're like the grass. We vanish away. We are no more. That we have nothing except in Christ Jesus. We have life. And Lord, we thank you. We thank you that you loved us enough to come to this earth and to give us life. That in you we can live and have our being. And tonight, those of you who are watching by television or listening by radio or here in the audience tonight, if you don't know Jesus Christ as your personal Savior, that you've never reached out and accepted Him, given your heart to Him and received from Him the gift of life, that even though you may die, yet you shall live, tonight I'd like to invite you just by faith to reach out and say, I'd like to accept Christ as my Savior, give my heart to Him, because, dear friend, there's nobody else like you in all the universe. You are unique. You're special. You're worth saving. So tonight, won't you just reach out and accept Him and give your heart to Him and say, yes, Lord, I want to accept you as my personal Savior. Heavenly Father, bless each one here tonight, that by faith they may reach out, take hold of the promises of your word, claim them, and accept you into their heart as their personal Savior, that they may have life. For these things we thank you in Christ's name. Amen. Remember, our next presentation is entitled Life in Christ. Now, we've talked about what's a soul. Now, tomorrow, we're going to take a look at how all that comes together and what the Scripture promises you as life in Jesus Christ. So we appreciate each one of you being here. We appreciate you tuning in by radio or watching on television. We hope that all of you are blessed. Have a great day. God bless you. We'll look forward to seeing you in the next presentation. You can find them everywhere, in every city, town, out-of-the-way place. In some areas, they're more plentiful than gas stations. Small and large, modern, old-fashioned, millions of them exist all over the world. We're talking about churches, of course, houses of worship. They stand as a testament to the hunger for truth that's built in the heart of every man, woman, and child. But truth cannot be found in a building. In fact, churches are homes to millions who still don't know Jesus. And that means they don't know the truth. In John 17:17, Jesus prayed to His Father, asking that His followers not be taken out of the world, but that the Father protect them and sanctify them by the truth. Then Jesus said, "Your word is truth." Think about it. Your word is truth. But friends, just reading the Bible is not enough. Knowing the truth without a relationship is like an empty church building without people to give it life. It's knowledge of God's law without power to live up to it. To be a true Christian, we must have a relationship with the author of truth. By beholding the one to whom the Bible points, we are changed into His likeness. In John 14:6, Jesus says, "I am the way, the truth, and the life. No one comes to the Father except through me." That's why we're doing this series, so you can develop a wonderful relationship with the author of truth, Jesus Christ. With your help, we can bring the truth to the world.
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0: Hi, this is Vern with Michigan DNR. 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
2: Hi folks, Jelaine Fenner here. 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Jesus is coming back soon. Read Revelation chapter 22. Jesus says, "Surely I am coming quickly." 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
2: We all know that fruits and vegetables are good for our health, but did you know that healthy foods can also make you smile more? It's true. The foods we eat either nourish the brain and promote a healthy and happy state of mind, or they impair the brain, which can cause moodiness and even contribute to depression. Researchers have found that happiness and mental health scores were highest among people who ate at least 7 servings of fruits and vegetables per day. So, enjoy some of the delicious fruits and veggies that our Creator has provided and put a smile on your face. 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

0: 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What is it? It's a whole food, plant-based diet. 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
1: Now the weather forecast for Strong Tower Radio. For Michigan's UP, today we'll have mostly cloudy skies and gradually becoming sunny with a high near 66 degrees. Tonight we'll have mostly clear skies with lows at around 51 degrees with a northwest wind at around 5 miles per hour. For northern Michigan, today we'll have patchy fog, otherwise mostly sunny with a high near 75 degrees. And for tonight we'll have patchy fog, otherwise mostly clear with lows at around 48 degrees. For southern Michigan, today we'll have mostly sunny skies with highs near 81 degrees with a west-northwest wind at around 5 to 9 miles per hour. And for tonight, we'll have partly cloudy skies with lows at around 55 degrees with a northwest wind at around 5 to 7 miles per hour. For central Illinois, today will be sunny with a high near 84 degrees with a north-northwest wind at around 3 to 8 miles per hour. And for tonight, we'll be mostly clear with lows at around 61 degrees with a north-northwest wind at around 6 miles per hour. For Strong Tower Radio, I'm meteorologist Tricia Cook.
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3: Fresh manna fell to the ground as a gift from God while the Israelites were in the wilderness. This is what they ate for 40 years. It was fresh from the ovens of heaven, baked by the master baker himself. How the Israelites must have anticipated the taste and the smell of each morning's delivery. Just like the Israelites, you too can now experience the taste and the smell of fresh manna. 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And now, here's Pastor Stephen.
4: Happy Sabbath, church. Let's bow our heads together for a word of prayer. Father in heaven, we are thankful for the opportunity you've given us to be here in this place together today. We are grateful for your providence, your blessings, the challenges that you've allowed as well leading up to this Sabbath. We ask, dear Lord, that you would take all of those things and give them meaning and purpose, even beyond what is said during this time, but continue even beyond our time in this space to minister to us and give us clarity on what you are doing in our lives. May the Holy Spirit be with us, continue to be with us. And I pray, Father, that those who are in this place, as well as those who are joining us online, may be better for the time that we've spent with one another and with you. Thank you. In the name of Jesus, we pray. Amen. The title of our message today is The Stewardship of the Family. I want to ask you, especially our children who are here, I want to ask you to think about something with me. Imagine that you began your life with all the money that you'll ever have. The instant you were born, you're given one account, and anytime you've had to pay for something, it had to come out of that account. You don't need to work, but everything you do costs money. Food, water, housing, and consumer goods, they are expensive as ever, but now even sending an email requires some of your precious money. Sitting quietly in a chair, doing nothing, costs money. Sleep costs

It is one of the most dreaded times in the house. The weeping, the gnashing of teeth, the pleading over and over again. But if this parable were true, would you do things any differently? I may have shared this with you before. I probably have. It's from the book, The Good Life, Robert Waldinger and Mark Schultz. And they say this: the illustration is a fantasy, but if you change one key element, it's not far from our actual situation as human beings. Instead of money, our one room or bank account has a limited amount of time. And none of us knows how much. But everything that we do or don't do costs us time. Doing nothing cost time. Doing everything that's on your calendar to do cost time. I remember when I first read this, my mind immediately went to Matthew chapter 6, verse 33. But seek ye first the kingdom of God and his righteousness, and all these things will be added unto you. But you know, I've got a problem with that text. If I'm honest, I would love to just live out that text, to seek first the kingdom of God and his righteousness, right? But as I rolled up in the parking lot today, I saw that one of my vehicles has a flat tire. And not only do our vehicles have flat tires, but we get sick. And not only do we get sick, but we have bills to pay. And not only do we have bills to pay, but the people we love and care about have their challenges, and on and on and on, until seeking first the kingdom of God and his righteousness, it doesn't really come as easy as one might at first think it does. Our scripture reading was from Genesis chapter 12, verse 3. I would like to submit to you today that one of the most valuable and important things that God has given us, and we have a very limited time with this commodity, is family. Now, I think I've shared this with you guys before. Before I became a father, my wife and I, we had a family. And I was listening to a series of tapes, and I was reading some of the things that came with it. And I remember for the first time when Israel came home into our little home there on Brayton Mountain in Tennessee. I remember I held him up. He was little, you know, still had a cone-shaped head. And here's what I said to him. I said, "You are not the center of this family." I said, "We were a family before you got here. You are a welcomed addition. But brother, you are not running the show here." My wife quickly came and took him out of my hands and removed him. But I think we often forget the truth of what I was sharing with my 3-week-old son. My wife and I were a family before we had children. We did not need children to make us a family. We were already a family. The child that God blessed us with and the siblings that the Lord would bless us with afterwards were an addition to our home and to our family. Family is important. In fact, in this book, The Good Life, where they did a longitudinal study on people for over 80 years, and they followed all of these people, and I've shared some of this with you before, what they suggested that each one of the participants, or the majority, the overwhelming majority of the participants, said is, they were concerned about how they'd spent their time.

0: Many felt that they hadn't given enough. They hadn't focused on what they had given their attentions to. They said that the flow of everyday life had a way of simply catching them up. And they felt like their lives were simply happening to them. And when they had an opportunity, listen to me, friends, when they had an opportunity to reflect or think back, they said things like, I didn't see my friends enough. I didn't pay enough attention to my family. So much of my time was spent doing things that weren't really important to me. Now, I would like to submit that perhaps at that particular point in their lives, the things that they were doing seemed very, very much important to them. But when they reflected back, I have officiated more funerals than I care to remember. And I cannot tell you how many times I have listened to those who have mourned their loved ones say, I wish I had more time. I wish I had done this or that or the other. In order for us to be good stewards of the family, I want to submit to you two things, just two, that we can do. The first and most important thing that we can do is we can give our family our time. Wow. That's tough. I'm sure if I were to ask you what consumes the majority of your time, all of you would say the same thing. The majority of us would say the same thing. What consumes most of our time? I had a mentor. He passed away several years ago. He was in his 90s, and he had been a very important man in his position. And I remember sitting with him in his office, and he said, Steve, he said, the most, you know, humbling thing in my life is I was a department this and that and the other, and I had all these titles. And he said, when I left, they just kept on going. He said, someone else replaced me, and the job I used to do and the task I used to carry out, others were now carrying out. And nothing stopped, even though I was gone. He said it was humbling. Our time and our attention are not something that you and I can replenish. They are what our life is. So when we offer our time and attention, we are not merely spending and paying. We are, in fact, giving our lives. So I want to ask you to think about this with me, because, again, as I suggested, one of the most important things that we can do is to give our families our time. I want you to think with me today, what are you giving your life to? Who are you giving your life to? This is important because of many reasons, but our scriptural passage in Genesis chapter 12, verse 3 says that God's means of blessing is through families. Abram and his family were chosen so that they might be the means of God blessing all the families of the earth. What am I giving my life to? I cannot tell you how many times, and I still remember the first time, actually. It was with my son, Israel. We were living in Greenwood Lake, New York at the time. And, you know, for some reason, I think the Lord helped me to understand that if you give your time at the beginning of the day, then the rest of the day will go well. So I'm pretty much the early riser in my family. So I would get up and I would go and I'll grab my son and I would play with him and talk to him and whatever. And I noticed that whenever I would do that, he would be okay for the rest of the day because he had received his attention at the beginning of the day. And so he was okay. He could, you know, he could keep himself occupied and so forth. But if I didn't do that, the remainder of the day would be a constant attempt for my attention. So one day, I'm sitting on the couch and I've done that. And my son comes and he asks me to play with him. And I, you know, I had my little compact laptop and just thought I was the stuff. You know, I was like, oh, no, I got to do some work. I'm going to clackety clack on my compact computer. That's one of the times that I remember, but there are others that I don't. John Tarrant says, attention is the most basic form of love. How many times have you not given your attention when someone in your family needed it or asked for it? How many times have you been too busy because you're giving your life to something or someone else and you can't give it to the one who deserves it or needs it? Well, how did this happen? How did we get to where we are? My wife and I have talked about this, and our family went through a book several years ago. It's a profound book. And if you think about just the history of the human race, this is how that goes. Every family was its own enterprise. So if I was in sheep business, then my sons and daughters were in the sheep business. Maybe my daughters would be the ones who were sewing and weaving and whatnot, and my sons would be the ones who were shepherds. Whatever the case may be, every business was a family business. Maybe you were a blacksmith, or maybe you tended to cows, or whatever the case was, whatever your business was, it was a family business. You learned what your parents did, and you just did that. Then came along the Industrial Revolution. And with the Industrial Revolution, factories and machines were built. And all of a sudden, there was a need for people to operate the machines and to run the factories. Are you following me? More workers were needed. And as a result, family business was no longer family business. But I want to suggest this to you, that a philosophy followed closely alongside with the change that the Industrial Revolution brought. The change was, get your own. Be independent. I mean, be independent. Why would I go and leave my family's business? This is the safest place for me to be. They have invested in me. But a new philosophy emerged that went hand in hand with the economics of the nations. Now, young men and young women wanted to leave as quickly as they could. And this was encouraged, not because it was best for the family, but because it was best for the nation's economy. If I asked you, why do you go to school? I'm sure some of you young people would be like, I don't know, Pastor. I've been wondering forever then. Why do you go to school? He said, I go to school to get an education. Why do you get an education? I get an education because I want to do something in life. Why do you need to do something in life? Well, I need to be able to provide. I need to be able to work. I need to do. There would be multiple ways that the questions that I've posed could be answered, but they would all come back to the need to fill a role in society. This is how we are trained. And we are so deep in it that we've never asked ourselves, is it biblical? We've never paused to say, is this what God wants? And we have inbuilt, listen to me, friends, we have inbuilt goals, never stopping or pausing to ask ourselves, is this what God wants for me? Get a job. Get a house. climb the ladder, get a promotion, make more money. Not that any of these things are bad or even sinful. But if we've never even asked ourselves or asked God, where are you in this? And what is your will and your plan for me? I would submit that then things can become extremely, extremely dangerous. As I was preparing for this, a challenge popped in my mind. Bing! What about Genesis chapter 2? Anybody know what's in Genesis chapter 2? At the end, Adam and Eve brought together, and the Bible says this: for this cause shall a man do what? Shall a man leave his father and his mother, and shall cleave unto his wife, and the two shall become one flesh. And it's like, wait a minute, you can talk all of that stuff, but doesn't the Bible in Genesis chapter 2, doesn't the Bible say that we are supposed to leave our families? If, in fact, that's what the Bible is saying, and I'm not arguing. Well, actually, I am arguing that it's not saying that. Then none of the patriarchs obeyed God in that. None of them. You do realize that Abraham had a son named Isaac. And where did Isaac live? Lived with Abraham until both he and his wife died. And Isaac had two sons. What were their names? Jacob and Esau. And until Jacob underhandedly stole from his brother the birthright, assisted by his mother, where did Jacob and Esau live? They lived with their father Isaac. Now Jacob had 12 sons, and where did they all live? They all lived together. When you look at the famine that took place, they were all together as a family. I want to suggest this to you, and you can chew on this in your own time. Maybe leave and cleave is not interpreted in a 21st century way. Maybe it doesn't mean that we get as far away as we can. Some distance might be okay. In fact, if you look at the original language, what it means is to replace one attachment with another. In other words, the attachment of my mother and my father are no longer the most important attachment in my life. Oh, I know I just stepped on somebody's toes now. I remember we were having a conversation in another time and in another place. We were having a conversation, and a mother said, I better always be the most important person in my son's life. And I said, Lord, have mercy if he ever finds a wife. The reality is, leave and cleave means not that we leave our parents altogether, but that the place of prominence that they hold in our lives is now replaced with a spouse. It doesn't mean that they still don't hold a place of importance. They do, because in the Ten Commandments, we are told. Yes, yes. So the first most important thing that we can do is to give our time. The second most important thing we can do, and this is closely connected with the first. The second most important thing we can do is to pay attention. The Gottmans are considered to be the standard for marital relations and all of the research and whatnot that they have done. They have this little thing that they call BIDS. What is it called? BIDS, B-I-D-S, BIDS. And they talk about the importance of BIDS. What's a BID? You ever been driving down the street and something catches your eye, and maybe you're in the car with someone and you say, hey, did you see that? That's a bid. Simple, but it's a bid for what? It's a bid for attention. So here's what the research has borne out. When I consistently ignore bids for attention, the message is communicated that I don't care. And it can be as small as, hey, did you see that? Or, hey, do you smell this? Hey, come and taste this. Little things that accumulate over time that they refer to as bids. And I think, because this happens so often, especially with children, doesn't it? Hey, and our minds are so tuned into whatever we're tuned into that we don't pay attention. Our minds can be so distracted that we don't pay attention. Now, lest you believe that this is merely a 21st century problem, Stanley Kubrick wandered around as a famous photographer, and he took photographs of the subways. This is 1946. What is everybody doing in the photo? You see? Different time, different distraction, but nonetheless, a what? A distraction. So I want you to think about the people in your family and how many bids for your attention have you ignored? And now we have more ways. We have text messaging. We have voicemails. We have emails. Sometimes, Lord have mercy. We have social media, which isn't so social for those of us who don't actually use it. Hey, did you get that message I sent you? No, I didn't get a text. No, I put it on. Nope, missed it. So, I would like you to think of the bids for your attention, not as, ooh, ooh, ooh, ooh, look at this, ooh, ooh, ooh, taste this, ooh, ooh, ooh, smell this. But I would like you to look at the bids for your attention, for those who are married. Hey, honey, I really want to connect with you right now. I really want to connect with you right now. That may come in the form of, what do you want to eat? And how do we answer that? I don't care. But really, that's, I want to connect with you. Hey, did you see this blue jay? No, I didn't see it. Hey, did you see the squirrel? No, I didn't see it. Paying attention pays off because it is the most fundamental way for each of us to communicate. I hear you. I see you. I love you. I care about you. The smallest things can become the most amazing powerhouses in our lives. I'll close with this thought. Family, if family is the most important thing to us, and our time and our attention are extremely valuable, think on this, friends. In Ephesians chapter 3, verse 15, the Bible says that there is not only an earthly family, but there is also a heavenly family. And they are one. Which means what? It means that as a part of the family of God, we need one another's time and attention. Or else, what are we giving, or who are we giving our lives to? Bow your heads with me and close your eyes. Loving Father and our God, we thank you so very much for the blessing of family. Thank you for these ties that bind us. Thank you for the gifts that you've given us and family. And I'm reminded of what I heard someone say, sometimes God's greatest gifts come in the ugliest wrapping. This doesn't mean that our families are perfect, because certainly none of them are. But it means that you saw where each of us would be born in the families that we would be a part of. And no matter how our perspective or what our perspective is on that, you are an infinitely wise God. For some of us, that means that we need grace to process this thing called family. In fact, it means that all of us need grace. But we cannot ignore the fact that some of our families have imprinted on us in positive ways and others in not so positive ways. We are thankful that we can be a part of the family of God, which gives us a broader opportunity for connection and community. And Lord, I pray for the forgiveness and the healing and all the things that need to take place in the context of our families. But I pray that none of us would mistakenly believe that we can erase ourselves from our families or erase them from our lives. Help us to come to terms wherever we are, and help us to be good stewards of what you have given us. That means we know how to maneuver and where to put things and the primacy that some things should have in relation to others. Bless the marriages that are in this place. I pray also that you would bless those who are widowed. I pray that you would bless those who are raising children, and perhaps mom and dad are separated, but still they share in the raising of the children. Give grace. Whatever our families look like, you know what our needs are. And I pray that when Jesus comes, that we might be able not only to be ready individually, but even as families. Thank you, Lord, for hearing and answering our humble requests. In Jesus' name, amen.
1: 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If you've enjoyed his sermon, why not visit his church or a church near you listed on strongtowerradio.org? The Troy Seventh-day Adventist Church is located at 2775 Crooks Road in Troy, Michigan, and their church service begins at 10:45 a.m. This has been a Strong Tower Radio production.

Being a man is like climbing a mountain. It's difficult and dangerous. But a life well lived is like standing on the summit. Jesus is the blueprint for men. And in his journey of life, he needed a purpose, a plan, and a team. Blueprint for Men is a ministry that equips men with all three and encourages you to keep climbing with Christ. When it comes to meditation, there's a lot of confusion. Anyone remotely familiar with the Bible has heard of verses like these. Do not let this book of the law depart from your mouth. Meditate on it day and night so that you may be careful to do everything written in it, Joshua 1:8. Or Psalm 77:12, I will consider all your works and meditate on your mighty deeds. Psalms 1:2 says, but his delight is in the law of the Lord, and on his law he meditates day and night. Clearly, as Christians, meditation should be part of our routine. But just Google meditation, and you're going to get some very un-Christian advice. We're told by Hindu gurus and New Age teachers that meditation is all about clearing your mind. It's about becoming one with universal energy. There's all sorts of breathing exercises, flexibility routines, and mantras to chant. You can even find guided meditations that promise to help you make more money, find true love, or heal your body from illness. In my religious circle, most Christians just don't meditate. Oh, sure, they pray, they read their Bibles, but they don't go deep. They don't concentrate on a single idea for a long period of time. They don't sit still and listen for God's voice, and they're missing out. Pagan meditation is all about emptying your mind. And in Matthew 12, Jesus warned us about having an empty mind. He said, when an impure spirit comes out of a person, it goes through arid places seeking rest and doesn't find it. Then it says, I'm going to return to the house I left. And when it arrives, it finds the house unoccupied, swept clean and put in order. So then it goes and takes with it seven other spirits more wicked than itself, and they go and live there. And the final condition of that person is worse than the first. Pagan meditation is all about emptying your mind, which gives Satan an opportunity to come in. But Christian meditation is just the opposite. It's about filling your mind. That's why Joshua and David meditated on God's law. You see, God wants to teach us, transform us, inspire us, and talk to us. And meditation is how he does it. There's a great story about George Washington Carver and how meditation changed his life. In his own words, Dr. Carver said, I asked the great creator what the universe was made for. Ask for something more in keeping with that little mind of yours, God replied. What was man made for? Little man, you still want to know too much. Cut down the extent of your request and improve the intent, God said. Then I told the creator I wanted to know all about the peanut. He replied that my mind was too small to know all about the peanut, but he said he would give me a handful of peanuts. And God said, behold, I have given you every herb-bearing seed which is upon the face of the earth. To you it shall be meat. I carried the peanuts into my laboratory, and the creator told me to take them apart and resolve them into their elements. With such knowledge as I had of chemistry and physics, I set to work to take them apart. I separated the water, the fats, the oils, the gums, the resins, sugars, starches, and amino acids. There! I had all the parts of the peanut all spread out before me. I looked at him and he looked at me. Now you know what the peanut is, God said. Why did you make the peanut? I asked. The creator said, I have given you three laws, namely compatibility, temperature, and pressure. All you have to do is take these and put them all together, observing these laws, and I will show you why I made the peanut. I therefore went off to try different combinations of the parts under conditions of temperature and pressure, and the result is what you see. George Washington Carver meditated. He filled his mind with God. He had an actual conversation with God, and the result of that one meditation changed the world. The National Peanut Board credits Dr. Carver with food products that ranged from, quote, peanut lemon punch, chili sauce, caramel,
peanut sausage, mayonnaise, and coffee, to cosmetics including face powder, shampoo, shaving cream, and hand lotion, insecticides, glue, charcoal, rubber, nitroglycerin, plastics, and axle grease are just a few of the many valuable peanut products discovered by Dr. Carver. By 1938, peanuts had become a $20 million industry and the chief product of the state of Alabama. And Dr. Carver refused to patent most of his discoveries because he felt it was wrong to profit from inspirations given to him by God. He wanted to give away what he had freely received. In Psalms 46:10, God calls us to be still and know that He is God. That word, know, means so much more than intellectual recognition. It's the same Hebrew word used when Adam knew Eve and she got pregnant. God wants us to know Him on an intimate level, and meditation is key to discovering that connection. So, how do you meditate? Well, it's simple. First, you gotta slow down. You have to stop striving. You have to be still. That means you have to make your body be still. You have to make your mind be still. If you're amped up from running and gunning all day, you may have to sit for a minute or two or five before your thoughts and pulse slow down long enough to be able to even hear that still small voice. So take some deep breaths, pray, ask, and then let God lead. Maybe He wants you to listen or read a verse and focus on its meaning. Or like Dr. Carver, maybe He wants you to contemplate something in nature. If these are too many options for you and you just don't want to mess this up, then read one verse from the Sermon on the Mount found in Matthew 5, 6, and 7. Read over that verse over and over until you have it firmly grasped in your mind. Then start thinking about it. Ask God questions like, what does this verse mean for me? What does this verse tell me about you, God? How does this verse apply to my life today? Then listen. If you have thoughts, feel free to write them down. Some of the best meditation times happen while people are journaling. There's no magic formula for meditation. God is too big for that. He cares more about your motive than your method. But if you're ready to go to the next level with God, it's time to add meditation to your time alone with Him. Start small. Just set a 30-second timer on your phone and then slowly build up. God wants to talk to you more than you could ever understand. He's constantly reaching out to you. But we men, man, we just get too busy and too stressed and too distracted. So this holiday season, step back from the rat race, put down your phone, and give God a chance. Meditate. And just maybe God will give you an idea that will change the world. God bless. God is building epic men for these last days of our world's history. Blueprint for Men is a ministry dedicated to equipping, empowering, and inspiring men to go all in for Jesus, to love and protect their families, and to step up in their communities. 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
0: And if you don't know already, for our new listeners, we got our title from a passage in Desire of Ages in chapter 8, where it says it would be good for us to spend a thoughtful hour each day in contemplation of the life of Christ. We should take it point by point and let the imagination grasp each scene. Now, notice this, especially the closing ones.
1: The closing ones. So, listeners, if you want a copy of this book, Desire of Ages, call us at 231-468-2087. 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
0: Awesome. And I guarantee you that book will be a blessing.
1: Absolutely.
0: Last time that we met, we talked about the Last Supper, and we specifically focused on Peter when he very confidently said, "I will not deny you."
1: Yeah. The way he said it was just like, Peter, really?
0: Mm-hmm. Yeah, it's full of self-confidence.
1: Oh, yeah, yeah.
0: And we talked about how we can have some of that in our spiritual lives today.
1: We do. At times, yeah, we do.
0: Yeah. And we also mentioned that you see the prophetic nature of God here, of Christ, in this prophecy of saying, no, Peter, you will deny me.
1: He didn't just say, Peter, you're going to deny me.
0: Mm-hmm.
1: But he gives a timeline of what's going to happen when Peter denies him.
0: Yes.
1: How could Christ, you know, without having that prophetic gift, that prophetic inspiration through the Holy Spirit, you know, how does it, he was able to detail to Peter, mm-hmm. this is exactly what's going to happen.
0: Absolutely. But we miss something, because before all of this happens, we find Jesus in John chapter 13:21.
1: Okay.
0: Jesus specifically tells them again. It says here, Jesus had thus said, he was troubled in spirit and testified and said, verily, verily, or surely, I say to you that one of you will betray me.
1: Isn't it interesting when Jesus says, verily, verily, I say unto you, he's making a very strong point.
0: Yes. So whenever you see the verily, verily, or in the New King James, it's surely.
1: Exactly.
0: Right?
1: Yeah.
0: Pay attention.
1: Yeah. He's making a very poignant point.
0: Yeah. And he says, one of you, and there's only a certain amount of people in that room, mm-hmm. it's Christ 12.
1: Yeah.
0: One of you will betray me. And verse 22, it's interesting. The disciples looked one on another, doubting of whom he spake. Now there was leaning on Jesus' bosom, one of his disciples whom Jesus loved, being John.
1: Mm-hmm.
0: Simon Peter therefore beckoned to him that he should ask who it should be of whom he spake.
1: So, now, can you imagine the nonverbal communication? Ask him.
0: Just
1: ask him.
0: You're closer to him,
1: yeah.
0: Right?
1: Yeah.
0: Just ask him. And so he does. Verse 25, he then, lying on Jesus' breast. Now, that might sound funny to some people, mm-hmm. but they were close in proximity.
1: Right. Their tables were not chairs and tables like we think. They were laying on the floor. Typically, they're laying on the left side, because when you lay on your left side, your digestion is better on your left side.
0: Exactly.
1: So that's why they were kind of clockwise, you know, mm-hmm. feet to head all around the table.
0: And they still do that often in the Middle East today. I was there a couple years ago before the pandemic happened. And yeah, it's still very common to have more of like a couch
1: mm-hmm.
0: than a table and chair.
1: And whenever the going back to when Jesus washed their feet, all their feet were already sticking out
0: yes.
1: of the table.
0: Mm-hmm.
1: And so he wasn't under the table. He was around the perimeter of the table. So
0: exactly.
1: Yeah, all these little details, the thoughtful hour, it really brings it out.
0: It brings it to life.
1: Yeah.
0: It really does. And so, yeah, so all this has happened. They're around this table and they're having these conversations. Jesus is talking to them in a very serious manner.
1: Yeah.
0: I will not drink of this cup again. This do in remembrance of me. I'm going to be betrayed. I'm going to be crucified. And so John finally asks him the $1 million question.
1: And that is?
0: Who's going to do it?
1: Who's going to do it?
0: And Jesus responds, verse 26, he it is to whom I shall give a sop when I have dipped it. And when he had dipped the sop, he gave it to Judas Iscariot, the son of Simon.
1: Now, you're talking King James, a sop is equal to a...
0: Yeah, that's a great question. It's like a dip, right?
1: Yeah.
0: Yeah, exactly.
1: So it's kind of like a piece of bread in a, either like we would have hummus. Or something that to dip your bread into.
0: Or like an olive oil type of a thing.
1: Yeah, that'd be good. Oh,
0: yeah.
1: That makes me hungry.
0: Yeah, exactly. In our church every year, at the Bristol church, I think we do this in other two churches too, but especially at Bristol, every year we have an agape feast.
1: Oh, you do? Okay.
0: And that's one of the things that we do. We have unleavened bread and we have olive oil.
1: Yeah.
0: And we eat before we have communion. And we do this on New Year's Day.
1: You know, we've done that in our house with like garlic bread.
0: Yeah.
1: And have something in the olive oil. Mm-hmm. And boy, it's just like, forget the rest of the meal. I'm just eating this.
0: Oh, yeah. That's good stuff. But anyway, this is the sign. Again, you're talking about prophecy.
1: Yeah.
0: And what I find ironic is he says this out loud and he passes it to Judas and Judas eats it.
1: Do you think he heard him? Or do you I just wonder.
0: I don't know.
1: If he heard that, why would he do that? But Jesus is handing, so your natural reaction is to take it. So, mm-hmm. But you know, it's interesting when you read through it and in the other gospels, they thought Jesus had told Judas to go do something for the poor.
0: Mm.
1: So they didn't really get it that Judas is the betrayer.
0: Right.
1: They're just like,
0: that's weird.
1: Don't know.
0: Yeah.
1: Why do you leave?
0: So that whole part confuses me because it's like the whole time frame, like Jesus pointedly said this and it looks like Judas takes it.
1: Yeah.
0: But there must have been a lot going on in the room or something.
1: But you know, also a lot of the gospels, it's kind of repeat and magnify.
0: Yeah, that's true.
1: And so they're kind of going back in time. And we see that in modern media and movies and whatever, where you got a scene and they go back in time. Yeah, flashback. And so Jesus is just... And the Gospels are giving us flashbacks.
0: Yeah, exactly. And like you said, they repeat it and they magnify.
1: Yeah,
0: Some don't mention it at all.
1: Right, exactly.
0: I think last week we took a look at the Gospel of Luke where it talks about how the devil entered Judas.
1: Yeah.
0: But here it tells you exactly when that happened.
1: Okay.
0: In John 13:27, after the sop, Satan entered him.
1: Oh, wow.
0: And Jesus said to him, that you do quickly. So there you have it.
1: But read verse 28 right there.
0: That's what you were referencing.
1: Yeah, but no one at the table knew for what reason he said this to him.
0: Yep, and the next verse thinks that they went and did something with the poor.
1: And you know, that right there also gives a little detail, again, about the character of Christ. Because he wasn't humiliating Judas, even though he just told Judas, I know what you're going to do. But he left it in kind of in the shadows.
0: Yeah.
1: So that he wouldn't change the course of events, but he still told Jesus, I know what you're going to do.
0: I know what you're going to do.
1: He just told Peter, I know the two disciples that you would think would be the leaders, Peter and Judas, he just told them, I know what you guys are going to do.
0: Absolutely. And yeah, and with this, all of this is done in the next words you see Jesus say, and it's in verse 31, but he says, now God will be glorified.
1: Yeah.
0: So Jesus looks at this betrayal that's inevitable, that's coming, that he knows is going to happen.
1: Yeah.
0: And he says, this is where the glory of God will be magnified. What does he mean by that?
1: You know, I want to launch into something, but I'll just throw it back a little bit. Satan's character is going to be completely exposed.
0: Thank you. Yes, that's exactly it.
1: It's just going to be, the shades are going to be pulled back. The light's going to shine in. Like, that's what he's all about.
0: Yes.
1: Yeah.
0: The New Testament mentions that worlds were watching.
1: Mm-hmm.
0: Like, the love of God when Christ is on Calvary is without the shadow of a doubt proven.
1: Right.
0: And I think that's what Christ is referencing.
1: And Paul even says it where he says that he's completely unmasked.
0: Yes. Yeah. And that's what Jesus is referencing here. And as he's speaking on this, then that's when Peter says, this isn't happening.
1: Mm-hmm.
0: Not under my watch.
1: Yeah, I'm going to change this. I'm going to change the events of history.
0: Exactly.
1: Or future.
0: Yep. And we talked about this again last time, but Jesus lovingly rebukes Peter. And says, no, this is what you're going to do.
1: Yeah.
0: But what I love about Jesus is we know that he was very capable of rebuking.
1: Oh, yeah.
0: And we have talked about before that he always did it with love in his eyes.
1: Tears. In his voice, too.
0: Yeah, absolutely. So it was never in aggression. It was never in anger.
1: His character never deviated one way or the other. It was always solid.
0: Mm-hmm. Absolutely. And in proving that point, Jesus, after he tells Peter that you will deny me, then we see John 14.
1: Oh, yeah.
0: Which to many of you out there, and maybe some of you don't know it, and that's okay, but to many of you out there, let not your heart be troubled.
1: And you read that, and you stop and think of the timing that he's saying this.
0: Yeah.
1: His heart should have been troubled.
0: Mm-hmm.
1: But he's telling them, let not your heart be troubled. If you believe in God, believe also in me. In my Father's house are many mansions. If it were not so, I would have told you so.
0: Yeah.
1: He's telling them, folks, guys, I've got this covered.
0: Mm-hmm. Absolutely.
1: And it's just not today, tonight, tomorrow. I've got this all, this whole plan of salvation, I've got it all covered.
0: I've had it planned since before the creation of man.
1: He said, I would do it, and he's going to do it.
0: Absolutely. So Christ always leaves us with a message of hope.
1: Yeah.
0: That's just how he operates, and that's what he does to this day.
1: And that's the whole principle of the scriptures, is mm-hmm. hope.
0: Yeah. And in the gospel narrative, so the Last Supper is drawing to a close.
1: Right.
0: And the gospel narrative mentions, I forget which book it is, but it mentions that they sang a hymn
1: mm-hmm.
0: and then they left.
1: Yeah.
0: Why do you think, and again, we're looking at the details here, why do you think it's significant that it mentions specifically that they sang a hymn?
1: You know, I don't know the Jewish Passover service so much, but from what I've seen, singing is a very integral part mm-hmm. of Passover.
0: Yeah.
1: There's a lot of singing in the Passover service, and I'm no way near a scholar in that, but what I've seen is very integral. And Christ was not deviating from the Passover. In fact, the Passover points back to him.
0: Okay.
1: And so that was just one more way of their worship to God. And he was actually fulfilling all of the different requirements of the Passover.
0: Yeah. And by the way, the Gospels that mentioned that they sung a hymn was Matthew 26:30.
1: Okay.
0: And Mark 14:26.
1: Oh, both places, yeah.
0: Yeah, both places. And then it says, and both of the verses say, and it's the exact same verse, when they had sung a hymn, they went out to the Mount of mm-hmm. Olives, so it was over.
1: Yeah.
0: And then, of course, we know what happens
1: yeah.
0: on the Mount of Olives.
1: But you know, that song, you ever hear a song that just sticks in your heart?
0: Oh, yeah.
1: And so can you imagine the disciples, as all these things are unfolding in the next few hours,
0: mm-hmm.
1: I wonder if that song was still going in their minds, like, Jesus sang this song with us.
0: Yeah.
1: And who knows what song it was, but there's a lot of songs, especially in the Proverbs and the Psalms,
0: mm-hmm.
1: that really focus in on the work of the Messiah.
0: Absolutely. You know, one of those hymns that sticks in my mind is Come Thou Fount of Every Blessing.
1: Okay.
0: You know,
1: yeah.
0: There's that, I think it's the last verse where it says, prone to wander, Lord, I feel it. I'm prone to leave the God that I love.
1: Mm.
0: Take my heart, take and seal it.
1: Yeah.
0: And that just rings with me. But I think this also gives us a good encouragement to include music in our worship services
1: oh, yeah.
0: today.
1: Yeah.
0: It's just so important to do so. It uplifts your heart.
1: There have been many times when I've been here at Strong Tower Radio, something's going on, and the Lord puts a song in my heart.
0: Mm.
1: And in times past, growing up, that wasn't always a good thing.
0: Sure.
1: But whenever the Lord puts a song in your heart, especially if you ask the Lord in the morning, early morning hours, Lord, put a song in my heart.
0: Mm-hmm.
1: But he put a song in my heart, and it gave me such courage.
0: Yeah.
1: It was like, and the song was, He'll Do It Again. If you look it up on the internet, Shirley Caesar sings a song, but there's other people that sing it. He'll Do It Again. That song so encouraged me that what he's done in the past, he's going to do it again. He'll do it in the future.
0: Amen. And it just goes to show you why the devil has done or has tried so hard to hijack music.
1: Yeah.
0: I mean, when I was in an unconverted stage before I knew Christ well, I mean, I was a metalhead. I mean,
1: oh, yeah.
0: That
1: yeah.
0: was my stuff. But, you know, the music that God has given us, I mean, it truly brings peace and encouragement.
1: It does. It brings encouragement, it brings peace, and it just brings a settledness to your heart, saying, God is worthy of worship.
0: Amen. And like the verse that we just read said, let not your heart be troubled.
1: Yeah. Yeah.
0: And you know, in our world that we're living in today, as we're closing, there's a lot of fear that's happening right now.
1: Oh, yeah.
0: Fear sells. Fear. It yeah. drives up the news.
1: Mm-hmm.
0: People are fearful of the illnesses that are happening.
1: Yeah.
0: They're fearful of wars and rumors of wars. And we're not here in this radio station to be political.
1: No.
0: But just remember, your Father's preparing a place for you.
1: Oh, yeah. John 14:1-3. Read that. Memorize it.
0: Amen.
1: You'll be blessed.
0: Amen. Well, thank you so much for a thoughtful hour here on Strong Tower Radio. Thank you for joining us, and we will see you next time.

0: Now the weather forecast for Strong Tower Radio. For Michigan's UP, today we'll have mostly cloudy skies and gradually becoming sunny with a high near 66 degrees. Tonight we'll have mostly clear skies with lows at around 51 degrees with a northwest wind at around 5 miles per hour. For northern Michigan, today we'll have patchy fog, otherwise mostly sunny with a high near 75 degrees. And for tonight, we'll have patchy fog, otherwise mostly clear with lows at around 48 degrees. For southern Michigan, today we'll have mostly sunny skies with highs near 81 degrees with a west-northwest wind at around 5 to 9 miles per hour. And for tonight, we'll have partly cloudy skies with lows at around 55 degrees with a northwest wind at around 5 to 7 miles per hour. For central Illinois, today will be sunny with a high near 84 degrees with a north-northwest wind at around 3 to 8 miles per hour. And for tonight, we'll be mostly clear with lows at around 61 degrees with a north-northwest wind at around 6 miles per hour. For Strong Tower Radio, I'm meteorologist Tricia Cook.
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4: Let's hurry, Miriam. I hear the shofar for the morning services.
5: Jesse, don't hurry me. My leg hurts when I try to hurry.
4: But we must see Jesus today.
5: How do you know he'll be there today? And how do you know he'll heal my leg?
4: Because I know he's healed lepers and really crippled people.
5: But my leg is just a little crippled. I can walk on it. It's not anything like all those horrible things you told me about.
4: Do you want two perfect legs?
5: Of course.
4: Then come on, let's hurry.
5: But what if Father sees us? You know what he thinks of Jesus.
4: He's like all the priests. He doesn't believe he's the Messiah. But Father isn't on duty this morning.
5: But what if Jesus doesn't heal me? What if he's too busy or doesn't see me?
4: Look, Miriam, we'll try to see him. What else can we do? You don't want to just stay home and let your leg get worse, do you?
5: And what if he doesn't like me? A lot of rabbis don't like children.
4: Well, Jesus isn't that way. Now, come on, little sis. He could show up in the temple at any time.
5: Jesse, I'm going to feel so disappointed if Jesus doesn't come. Or see me, or doesn't like me, or doesn't make my leg well.
4: Girls, just hurry, will you? Come on, I'll help you. Just lean on me.
6: Hello, boys and girls. This is Aunt Carol. Uncle Dan and I are so glad to be with you again.
7: We're happy you teens, moms, dads, and all the rest of the family are here, too. Welcome, everybody.
6: As you could tell from our opening, we're bringing you a Bible story taken from the time when Jesus was here upon the earth.
7: You may recall hearing about a boy named Jesse in an earlier story about Jesus.
6: Jesse and his friend Ben both saw Jesus heal a crippled man by the pool of Bethesda and also heal a man who had been born blind.
7: Jesse is the son of one of the priests who works in the temple, and Ben helps his father with sheep in the temple courtyard.
6: As you heard, Jesse has a younger sister whom we've named Miriam. The Bible doesn't tell us the names of most of the boys and girls who came to see Jesus. We've named them, so it'll be easier to follow the story.
7: You can find the events in today's story recorded in the New Testament of your Bible, the book of Matthew, chapters 21 through 23. We call this episode The Great Clash.
8: Jesus had ridden triumphantly into Jerusalem with a crowd shouting praises and loudly proclaiming him king. Then they had gone on to the temple, where in the waning hours of the day, the crowd had dispersed, and Jesus and his disciples had retired to the nearby town of Bethany for the night. It is the next morning when Jesse and his sister Miriam come to the temple looking for Jesus. When the morning sacrifices were over, the court of the temple became busier and busier. The temple was also the marketplace for the sacrifices, for the collection of temple taxes, and for the exchange of money. The temple held little resemblance to a place of worship.
5: Jesse, it's sure noisy in here. Is it this way all the time?
4: Not all the time, but it's the noisiest during festival times, like the Passover.
5: Look, are those people going to fight? They sure look mad.
4: No, I hope not.

0: No, I guess I don't want to. I keep the price high. But I guess I'll have to before Passover comes. I see you've brought Miriam.
1: Yes, to see Jesus. I haven't seen him yet. Do you think he'll come today?
0: There's been talk that he will, but there's been talk that he'll be arrested, too.
2: Arrested? Why?
1: It's just talk. Hey, look, there he is.
2: Who?
0: Jesus of Nazareth.
2: Where?
1: Come on, Miriam. I see him.
0: Wait, but look at him. I don't think it's a good time to go to him. He looks angry.
1: He's picking up a rope.
3: My temple is to be a place of prayer for all nations, but you have turned it into a den of robbers.
0: Robbers?
1: Look at the priests and rulers. They're afraid of him. They're backing away.
2: He spilled all the money.
0: Look out! He's letting all the animals out. Now he's coming this way.
4: Run for your life, Ben. Run! Lead the sheep and run!
0: I'm getting out of here.
2: Jesse!
1: Don't be frightened, Miriam. Stick close to me.
2: But I'm scared of him.
1: Look at his face. All lit up. All he's doing is cleaning out his temple.
2: His temple?
1: He's the Messiah. Look, all the money changers are gone. And the merchants.
2: It's so quiet.
5: The piercing look of Jesus had swept the temple clean of all its unholy traffic. Priest, ruler, and merchant alike had fled. But not so the sick and dying, children, and those thirsting for the words of life. These now drew close to Jesus.
1: Come on, Miriam, let's go see Jesus.
2: Are you sure it's all right?
1: Oh, yes, I'm sure. Look, he's taking children into his lap. He's healing the sick ones.
2: It's wonderful! Jesse, I'm so glad you brought me.
1: Here you are. Look, Jesus is motioning for you to come to him.
2: Hello, Jesus. My name is Miriam.
5: More sick and crippled grown-ups and children came into the temple, and Jesus healed them. He'd made Miriam's leg well, too. The children praised Jesus and thanked God for him over and over again. Gradually, the priests and temple leaders found the courage to come back into the temple. What a sight met their eyes. They saw the sick healed, the blind given sight, and the deaf hearing. They saw the crippled leap for joy and heard the children and people praising God. But the sound of these happy voices annoyed the temple rulers, and they set about trying to stop the demonstrations.
6: This temple is being defiled by these children. Hush, you children, quiet! You shouldn't be laughing and singing in the temple all this chatter. It doesn't honor God.
7: Help me understand.
6: Teacher, do you hear what these children are saying? You should stop them. It isn't fitting.
8: Yes, I hear them. Didn't you ever read the scriptures? They say even little babies shall praise him.
6: Who does he think he is?
9: Yes, we're going to have to do away with him.
6: The time will come. We'll have our turn.
9: Let's get to the count.
6: We must stop this imposter.
1: Ben, are you all right?
0: Yes. What happened after I left?
1: It was marvelous. Jesus healed all the children.
2: Look at me, Ben. I can jump. I can run. My leg is all better.
0: That's good.
1: That's good. That's a miracle. A miracle, Ben. Jesus is the Messiah.
0: I don't know.
1: What? You don't know?
0: My father's really mad, like all the merchants. Right now, he's chasing his lambs all over Jerusalem.
1: But you've caught Herman.
0: I never let him go. I'd better get him back in the stall and then go help my father.
1: I'll go with you.
2: Me too. I can run now. Whee!
5: That day there were many happy boys and girls in Jerusalem, and happy mothers and fathers too. But the priests and rulers of the temple were not happy. Quickly the ruling council was called together to decide what to do with Jesus. This council was made up of about 70 religious leaders.
10: Honorable gentlemen, let's settle down now. We've got some important business to attend to, very important.

0: glad you all could be here. We must decide what to do with this Jesus of Nazareth. Yes, Joseph of Arimathea.
1: But is it not against our laws to condemn a man without hearing him? Why is it necessary for this Jesus to be put away?
2: Well, he must be done away with.
3: But the people love him. He loves the people.
2: He deceives the people.
0: Gentlemen, let's be orderly. Caiaphas wants to address us.
4: You know nothing at all, all of you. You do not realize that it is better for you that one man die for the people than that a whole nation perish.
0: The high priest is right. Jesus must die.
2: But how will we trap him? The people will be against us if we take him in the open.
5: Excuse me, Your Highness.
0: Yes?
5: There is someone at the door to see you.
0: We're not to be disturbed.
5: He says it's urgent. His name is Judas. Judas Iscariot.
6: Judas?
5: One of the followers of Jesus.
0: Judas Iscariot?
2: Yes, he's talked to me before, Your Highness. Hmm. Apparently he's not convinced Jesus is who he says he is, and he wants to cooperate with us to put him on trial.
0: He does, Well, let's talk to him. Send Judas in. Gentlemen, I think that we may have found the answer to our problem.
7: You heard the man say that Judas wasn't sure Jesus was who he said he was, but Aunt Carol and I want to tell you that we know for sure that Jesus is the Son of God.
8: The Messiah.
7: The Lord and Savior.
8: God with us.
7: Our best friend.
8: If you don't know Jesus personally, we invite you to join our Adventures in the Holy Bible Club.
7: As it says in Isaiah 1:18, come, let us reason together.
8: God gave us eyes to see with, ears to hear with, and minds to think with. We should use all these gifts to learn about Him.
7: The Adventures give you a chance to do just that. And they're fun.
8: That's right. You see, the Adventures have interesting stories to read, and then there are fun puzzles and easy-to-do quiz sheets that you fill out.
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9: After chasing the money changers and merchants from the temple, Jesus had spent the day healing the sick and crippled who came to Him. Then Jesus and His disciples retired for the night to the little town of Bethany. In the morning, Jesus and His disciples left the little town of Bethany and started walking the 2 miles toward Jerusalem.
10: Look! There's the fig tree Jesus cursed yesterday when He was hungry because He couldn't find any figs on it. Remember? It was all green and full of leaves. Very unusual this time of year.
11: I remember, Peter. Well, it won't bear any more figs this year or next or any year. It's all withered and dead.
10: Master!
12: Yes, Peter?
10: The fig tree you cursed yesterday. It has withered and died.
12: Are you amazed?
6: If you only have faith in God, and this is the absolute truth, you can say to this mountain, rise up and fall into the sea, and your command will be obeyed.
13: I can?
6: All that's required is that you really believe and have no doubt.
13: No doubt? I don't know if I'll ever have such faith.
6: Listen to me, Peter. You can pray for anything. And if you believe you have it, it's yours. But when you are praying, forgive anyone who has a grudge against you, so that your Father in heaven may forgive your sins.
9: Time was running out for Jesus and his disciples, so Jesus used all the time he could to instruct and prepare them for the coming trial. Thus the lesson of the fig tree. While ordinarily it was not yet time for figs, this tree, already covered with leaves, appeared in advance of the others. Since the growing fruit appears before the leaves, this tree gave promise of well-developed fruit. But Jesus found on it nothing but leaves. It was nothing more than a mass of pretentious foliage. In cursing the fig tree with the words, "May no fruit ever come from you again," Jesus was acting out a parable for the disciples. They were to learn that a mere boasting of religion, a mere pretense of righteousness, was not enough. In the temple, the priests and rulers were waiting to spring a trap on Jesus. They hoped to catch him in his words, so they could accuse him of breaking the law.
14: Well, Ben, I see you got most of your sheep back.
11: It wasn't easy.
14: Look! Here comes Jesus now.
15: Uh-oh. The priests and temple guards are gathering around him.
14: Do you think they'll arrest him in here before all these people?
15: They're going to try to find some reason to do it. Those priests and Pharisees can be tricky. There's old Eliphaz now going straight up to Jesus. Let's get closer.
16: Well, you have come back, teacher. We have a question for you. Tell us, Jesus of Nazareth, by whose authority did you throw out the merchants yesterday?
6: I will tell you if you will answer one question for me first.
16: Fair enough.
6: Was John the Baptist sent from God or not?
16: Just a moment, Jesus. We need to confer. Eliezer, come here for a moment.
2: What?
16: If we say from God, then he will ask why we didn't believe John.
2: That's right. And John said this Jesus was from God.
16: And if we say God didn't send him, we'll be mobbed by this crowd. They think he was a prophet.
2: Well, I think we'd better say nothing.
16: We don't have enough evidence. We don't know.
17: They don't even know.
6: Then it is only fair that I don't answer your question.
17: That's
6: either.
17: Right. How can they judge you if they can't judge John the Baptist, right?
14: Oh, he showed him, didn't he?
17: Right.
15: I don't know.
14: You're still upset at him for driving the merchants out of the temple?
15: Well, it wasn't pleasant. Let's just listen, all right?
14: Shh.
6: What do you think about this? A man with two sons told the older boy, "Son, go out and work on the farm today." "I won't," the boy answered, but later changed his mind and went. Then the father told the younger boy, "You go out and work on the farm." And the boy said, "Yes, father, I will." But he didn't. Now tell me, which of the two boys obeyed his father?
18: The first, of course, the older boy.
6: Surely evil men will get into the kingdom of heaven before you do. For John the Baptist told you to repent and turn to God, and you wouldn't. You refused to repent so that you could believe.
18: You speak evil against us?
19: We are God's people. We follow Moses.
18: Arrest him. Arrest him!
17: No, you don't. Leave him alone. He speaks the truth.
20: The prophet from Galilee speaks the truth. Leave him alone.
21: Leave him alone.
9: The temple leaders dared not arrest Jesus for fear of the crowds. So they sent some more leaders to question him further.
22: Sir,
1: we know you are very honest and teach the truth regardless of the consequences, without fear or favor. Now, tell us, good teacher, is it right to pay taxes to the Roman government or not,
21: Uh-oh, they have him now.
15: How?
21: Well, don't you see? If he says don't pay taxes, he'll be in trouble with the Romans.
15: Oh, yes, and if he says pay taxes, the priests will accuse him of disloyalty to Israel. Oh, how can he get out of this one?
6: You hypocrites. Who are you trying to fool with your trick questions? Show me one of your coins.
19: All right, here's a coin.
6: Whose picture is on it?
19: Caesar's.
6: And whose name is beneath the picture?
19: Caesar's.
6: Well then, give it to Caesar if it be his, and give God everything that belongs to God.
19: What? What do you... What do you mean?
15: Wow, now that's a rabbi.
9: But the leaders weren't through with Jesus yet. The same day, some Sadducees came to him.
14: Here comes Barak, one of the Sadducees. He's a clever old man.
22: Teacher, I have a question for you. Moses said that if a man died without children, his brother should marry the widow, and their children would get all a dead man's property.
23: That's right.
22: Well, we had among us a family of 7 brothers. The first of these men married, then died without children. So his widow became the 2nd brother's wife. This brother also died without children, and the wife married the next brother, and so on until she had been the wife of all 7 brothers in turn. So, whose wife will she be in the resurrection? For she was the wife of all 7 of them.
6: You are ignorant of the scriptures and God's power. That's why you have made an error.
22: Oh, is that right?
6: In the resurrection, there is no marriage. Everyone is as the angels in heaven. Haven't you read the scripture? He is not the God of the dead, but of the living.
9: But when the Pharisees heard he had silenced the Sadducees, they came together.
15: I know him. That's a lawyer. He teaches the law of God to others.
18: Rabbi, which is the most important commandment in the laws of Moses?
6: It is this. Love the Lord your God with all your heart and soul and mind. This is the first great commandment, and the second is just as important. Love your neighbor as much as you love yourself. All the other commandments and all the demands of the prophets come from these 2 laws and are fulfilled in them. Keep them, and you are obeying all the laws.
24: Master, you have spoken a true word in saying there is only one God and no other. And I know it is far more important to love him with all my heart and understanding and strength, and to love others as myself, than to offer all kinds of sacrifices on the altar of the temple.
6: You have understood well. You are not far from the kingdom of God.
14: Well, they've tried to stump Jesus and failed.
15: Serves them right.
6: You would think these religious leaders and all these Pharisees were Moses, the way they keep making up so many laws. They don't even do what they tell you to do. They load you with impossible demands that they themselves don't even try to keep. All they do is done for show.
25: You spoke in truth, Master.
15: They preach mercy but throw widows out of their homes.
18: They pretend to be holy, pray on street corners, but are liars.
26: Yes.
6: Well, don't be like that. Remember that if you want to be great in the eyes of God, serve others. If you think of yourselves as being great, you're going to be disappointed and brought low.
9: Then, with tears in his voice, Jesus spoke very directly to the Pharisees and religious leaders.
6: Woe to you, Pharisees! You won't let others enter the kingdom of heaven, and you won't go in yourselves. Blind guides, you strain out a gnat and swallow a camel. You are like beautiful tombs, full of dead men's bones.
9: Jesus' heart was breaking with love for the people he had to speak so sharply to, and for the people of Jerusalem.
25: Oh, Jerusalem, Jerusalem, the city that kills the prophet and stones all those God sends to her. How often I have wanted to gather your children together as a hen gathers her chicks beneath her wings, and you wouldn't let me. Look. Look. There is your temple, forsaken by God.
9: That evening, after Jesus and his disciples returned to Bethany, Jesse and Ben walked toward their homes.
21: What a day! How will I ever remember everything I heard Jesus say today? He's something else, isn't he?
15: I guess. But I have this funny feeling inside.
21: Like what?
15: Something terrible is going to happen to Jesus.
21: What makes you think so?
15: Didn't you watch the faces of the temple leaders and the merchants? They're becoming angrier and angrier. You know what's going to happen, don't you?
21: Well, I'm not sure.
15: Well, I heard that John the Baptist called Jesus the Lamb of God.
21: Yes, so did I.
15: Do you think he's going to be like Herman, my lamb, and die as a sacrifice?
21: No. Why?
15: For us, Jesse, to take away our sins. That's also the work of the Messiah, don't you see?
21: I just never thought of it like that.
15: Jesse, I feel that perhaps something very terrible is going to happen in the next few days. Or perhaps something very wonderful. And I don't know which.
9: Can you imagine how boys and girls felt who had seen Jesus face to face, had seen him heal other boys and girls, had heard him speak and tell his wonderful stories? Well, then you can imagine a little of how Ben and Jesse felt after those few days in the temple at Jerusalem. I'm sure their minds were filled with questions and their hearts with wonder and expectation. And don't forget, too, how children like Miriam felt after Jesus took her on his lap and made her well. You know something else that's so very wonderful? Jesus promised to be with all of us until the end of the world. I am with you always, he said. Always. That's a long time.
7: Like Ben said, Jesus is something else. It must have been totally awesome to actually watch him perform miracles of healing.
0: I'm sure it was. We can't see Jesus face to face right now, but we will someday, and that truly will be totally awesome.
7: Oh, we're looking forward to that day.
0: Mm-hmm.
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0: 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After working hard to pass her exams and having to retake one of them, Helen graduated with a medical degree at Christmas time, 1949. Now a qualified doctor, she felt it was time to take the next step toward her goal of becoming a missionary. Normally, this would have been to attend Bible college for 2 or 3 years before applying to WEC for an overseas post. But so much of Helen's life had not been normal. She had lived in community since starting boarding school in Wales at age 12, and she had been living at WEC headquarters for the past 6 months, fully joining in the life of the mission. Helen had also completed the Bible Correspondence Study course she had begun 4 years earlier. This alone was an impressive accomplishment, one the mission leadership took into account when they allowed Helen to skip the Bible college requirement for entry into the mission. Instead, they asked her to continue living at the headquarters until she had a clear understanding of where she thought God was calling her. This soon became a problem. Just about every missionary outreach wanted a doctor to join it. In many areas of the world where WEC missionaries served, there was no Western medical professionals. And although all WEC workers undertook basic first aid and midwife courses, having a qualified doctor on staff was a tremendous asset. Helen didn't know where she was called to go, but she knew where she didn't want to go. Anywhere missionaries had already established a base of operation. She wanted to go where she would have to pioneer a new ministry and a new mission base. One Tuesday in April 1950, Helen was dusting the dining room, as she often did. On a shelf sat a calendar pad with a Bible verse for each day of the year printed on it. She noted that the day's verse was 2 Chronicles 24, verse 4. And it came to pass after this that Joash was minded to repair the house of the Lord. The phrase, repair the house of the Lord, seemed to jump out at Helen. Without thinking, she tore off the calendar page and slipped it into her pocket. 2 days later, Helen received a letter from an old school friend who, unbeknownst to her, had become a Christian. After explaining her conversion, the friend wrote that she'd felt impressed by God to send a Bible verse to Helen. To Helen's great surprise, it was the same verse as on the calendar page in her pocket, 2 Chronicles 24, verse 4. Helen's interest was roused. What could it mean? She looked up the verse in the Bible and read the verses before and after it, but nothing in particular came to mind. The following morning, Helen, along with everyone else living at the headquarters, attended prayers. The leader of the WEC's leprosy crusade led the meeting and explained how burdened she was for the mission's work in the Congo. "Over 1,500 leprosy patients are in our care, and over 250,000 people look to us for medical care along with spiritual help and education. It grieves me that after 30 years of pioneer work, we still have no doctor to offer them. When I read this from 2 Chronicles 24:4 on Tuesday's calendar, repair the house of the Lord, I became sure that our mission is called to send qualified medical missionaries to the Congo to repair the breach in the wall. the hole that has been there for 30 years waiting for someone to fill it. Helen felt her heart pounding as she heard the verse for the third time in less than a week. This time, though, the speaker had linked the verse to the need for medical staff in the Congo. "It's just too bad it's the Congo," Helen thought to herself as she tried to dismiss the notion. She wanted to go to people who'd never before encountered missionaries or heard the gospel, not to a mission station that had been operating since the beginning of WEC. As Helen returned home to visit her family that weekend, she prayed that God would somehow make it clear to her if indeed she was to go to the Congo. At church on Sunday morning, the vicar read the story from the Bible about Balaam and his donkey. He went on to speak about God's call on a person's life.
1: "Three times the Lord has clearly spoken to you," the vicar said, "but you do not want to heed. You want something special and dramatic. Beware, he may not be patient forever. Heed his voice in the message he has repeated to you three times and obey, and he will bless you."
0: Helen was stunned. She had been presented with the same verse three times. She had listened as a WEC leader linked repairing the breach in the wall to the mission's work in the Congo. Now the vicar had read how God had spoken to Balaam through his donkey three times and expected him to obey. Somewhere deep in her heart, the matter was settled for Helen. She surrendered her dream of heading out into some unknown part of the world and embraced the call to be a doctor in the Congo. Helen was greatly relieved to know where she would be going as a missionary. Now it was time to prepare. One of the first things she needed to prepare for was language. French was one of the official languages of Belgium, the Congo's colonial overlord. It was also the official language of the Congo, and Helen did not speak it. She also tried to learn as much about the history of the Congo as possible. For many years, the Congo River Basin remained unexplored by European colonial powers. The area encompassed by the basin consisted of broad expanses of jungle, where all manner of tropical diseases, which could kill an unsuspecting European in a matter of hours or days, ran rampant. In 1885, King Leopold II of Belgium claimed the area as his own private estate, calling it the Congo Free State. However, his drive to economically exploit the area proved disastrous. He brutalized the Congolese people and set in place ruthless officials to keep law and order. The ensuing violence and poverty this created led to the Belgian government taking official control of the country in 1908, creating the Belgian Congo. Since then, the Belgian government had done a lot to streamline and improve the colonial administration of the country. Yet there was still so much to be done for the Congolese people, especially in rural areas. To help meet these needs, the Belgians turned to mission and humanitarian organizations for assistance. As part of her preparation for the Congo, in September 1951, Helen made her way to Brussels, the Belgian capital, where she stayed at the colonial school and studied French under the stern eye of Professor Guilsau. She hoped that after 5 months of concentrated language study, she would know enough to retake her medical exams in French, something required for any doctor working in the Congo. Sure enough, Helen's grasp of the language after 5 months of study was sufficient to pass her medical exams in French. After passing the exams, she moved to Antwerp, Belgium, where she spent 4 months studying tropical medicine and hygiene. During this time, she learned things she had never thought of before. How to identify deadly snakes and symptoms of various diseases and illnesses. How to treat the damage done to the human body by the abundance of parasites and worms in the region. And how to keep herself as safe as possible from contracting various diseases. By May 1952, Helen was back in England. She spoke passable French and now had a diploma in tropical medicine and hygiene. She took a break to be with her family before embarking upon the next phase of her preparations, raising the money she would need for her personal support on the mission field. To do this, Helen was paired with Nellie Stokes, a WEC missionary who'd had to leave her work in China because of the Communist Revolution there. For 6 months, Helen and Nellie traveled from town to town around the United Kingdom, raising money from individual Christians and churches to fund the missionary work they were about to undertake. When she returned to WEC headquarters in London, Helen had a lot to do. Purchase, pack, and label supplies and clothes. Visit shipping agents and obtain visas and permits. When all the preparations had been made, on February 13, 1953, 27-year-old Dr. Helen Rosevere, a one-way ticket in her hand, boarded the steamship Dunatar Castle in London. The ship was bound for Mombasa, Kenya, in East Africa, the first leg of her journey to the Congo. As the Dunatar Castle sailed from England, Helen was able to relax for the first time in weeks. The bustle of preparation was behind her. Her luggage was stowed in the ship's hold, and a packet of visas and permits sat on the side table in her cabin. Over the next 3 weeks, the ship would sail down the coasts of France, Spain, and Portugal, through the Strait of Gibraltar, across the Mediterranean Sea, through the Suez Canal, and on to Mombasa. Traveling with Helen on the Dunatar Castle were several WEC missionary couples. The Robertses and the Greens were returning to their mission stations following furlough in England, and the Butters, an American couple, were undertaking a tour of WEC's work in the Congo. As the ship steamed south, the missionaries aboard met each morning for prayer and Bible study, followed by 2 hours of language study. After 5 months of concentrated French language study in Brussels, Helen was now learning Swahili, the dominant language spoken throughout the area where she would be working. After passing through the Strait of Gibraltar, the Dunatar Castle headed to Genoa, Italy. After a stop there, it headed across the Mediterranean to Egypt and entered the Suez Canal at Port Said. After traversing the canal, the ship sailed down the Gulf of Suez and across the Red Sea to Aden, where they made a stop. From Aden, they rounded the Horn of Africa and sailed south down the east side of the continent until docking in Mombasa. As the journey progressed, Helen began noticing that the farther south the ship traveled, the higher the temperature and humidity got, at times reaching what seemed to her almost suffocating levels. The dock at Mombasa was busy, noisy, and hot as Helen took a deep breath and stepped from the ship's gangway to stand on the African continent for the first time. However, she still had a long way to go before reaching her new home. After clearing immigration and collecting their luggage, Helen and the other missionaries climbed aboard a train headed north to Nairobi, Kenya's capital. As the train rumbled north, Helen could barely contain herself. She was so excited that she felt like a child as she raced from side to side in the carriage, not wanting to miss one new view of Africa. At each station where the train stopped, she climbed down onto the ground and took in the sights and the smells, the talking and the laughing going on around her. In Nairobi, the group stayed in a Church Missionary Society guest house for several days before resuming their overland journey to Ibambi, Congo. They headed northwest past Lake Victoria and on into Uganda. After crossing Uganda, they came to the edge of Lake Albert, which formed part of the border between Uganda and the Congo. Overnight, they caught a steamer across the lake. At 5:30 in the morning, Helen sat on the steamer's deck under the mosquito net and caught her first glimpse of the Congo, ablaze in gold, orange, and purple as the sun rose behind the steamer and stretched its rays across the lake and mountains beyond. Helen would never forget the beautiful sight. When the steamer docked on the other side of Lake Albert, Jack Scholes was waiting for Helen and the others when they disembarked. Jack was the senior WEC missionary in the country, having arrived in the Congo 4 years before Helen was even born. Helen had met Jack in England when he and his wife Jessie were on furlough and had come to stay at WEC headquarters. Helen was delighted to meet up with Jack again. Despite the hot, clammy morning air, Jack's silver wavy hair was neatly combed. Although the group had already traveled hundreds of miles since arriving in Mombasa, Ibambi was still over 300 miles away over mountains and through the forest. After clearing Congolese customs and immigration controls, the missionaries and their luggage were loaded into the back of Jack's truck for the journey westward into the Congo. From the edge of Lake Albert, the truck negotiated its way up a series of switchbacks that crept up the mountains skirting the lake. As the truck climbed, Helen caught spectacular panoramas of the mountains and the lake, with Uganda stretching away into the distance on the other side. The group stopped to sleep and rest at two mission stations along the way, arriving at Ibambi at dusk on March 14, 1953, 1 month after setting sail from London aboard the Dunatar Castle. Though exhausted, Helen was delighted to have arrived at her new home. Ibambi looked much like the many villages the missionaries had driven through on their overland trip. Palm trees, thatched huts, and mud brick buildings surrounded by banana trees and chickens pecking at the red earth. The road to the mission house was lined with tall palm trees, beneath which people stood laughing and waving. Helen spotted a homemade sign that read, "Welcome to Ibambi." As Helen climbed down from the truck and stretched her legs, Africans crowded around her. They sang choruses and reached out to touch her arms and face, and she blurted out the Swahili sentence she'd memorized for the occasion. "Ninu furahi na furaha kubwa kuwa hapa katikati yenu." I have great joy to be here among you. The people cheered.
1: "This is Pastor Ndugu," Jack said, clapping an old man on the back.
0: Pastor Ndugu stepped closer to Helen. The cheering stopped.
1: "We, the Church of Jesus Christ in the Congo, and we, her elders, welcome you, our child, into our midst," he said.
0: Helen was delighted. After qualifying as a doctor and then spending 2 years training and preparing, she was now a medical missionary and part of a Christian church in the heart of Africa. And how good it felt to her to be called their child. That night, Helen barely slept. She was in the guest room of the Sholises' home where she would live while getting accustomed to Africa. It was a simply furnished room with two tea chests, a camp bed, and a folding chair, and it was enough for Helen. All around her, she could hear the sounds of monkeys in the trees and the distant howls of other animals. The next morning, Helen was up early as bright sunlight streamed in through the thin cotton curtains. While it was a day for her to rest from the long journey, she was eager to travel to Nebobongo to see firsthand the leprosarium Edith Moules had helped found. However, she learned from Jesse Scholes that several months before, staff from the Belgian Red Cross Hospital at nearby Pawa had evacuated Nebobongo's leprosarium and transferred the patients to a newly built, well-equipped leper center at Pawa. Jesse explained that though WEC still operated a maternity center and orphanage at Nebobongo, there wasn't much else to see over there. Most of the old leprosarium and associated village was rapidly being reclaimed by the jungle. Instead of going to Nebobongo, Helen rested and asked Jesse all manner of questions about life at Imbambi. Jesse told her about the daily routine at the mission compound. Everyone was expected to be up to start the day with a cup of tea at 5:10 a.m. and then be ready for public prayer at the Bible school at 6:30. This was followed by breakfast and private prayer before heading off to work for the day at 9 o'clock. The missionaries followed their own schedule throughout the day until dinner at 7 o'clock. After dinner, a Bible study was held, followed by more prayer and a cup of hot chocolate. All were expected to be in bed by 10 o'clock, with their hurricane lamps turned off. Excited to be a part of the team of dedicated missionaries at Imbambi, Helen enthusiastically followed the routine the next morning. At around 9 o'clock that morning, Jack walked Helen over to the mission office building, where he'd cleared out a room for her to use as a medical clinic. After he left, Helen scanned the room, which had four walls, a tin roof, a concrete floor, a window with shutters but no glass, and a door that opened onto a veranda. She opened the only cupboard in the room and discovered an odd assortment of medicines, from Epsom salts to a bottle of quinine, cough mixture, boric acid to treat cuts, and several bottles of eye drops. It was a humble beginning, but as Helen studied the room, her imagination soared. "One day," she told herself, "a grand hospital will stand in this spot, a place where the Congolese people can come for excellent medical care and for spiritual care as well." Jack soon returned to Helen's office with a chair, a desk, and a shelf. Helen set to work. She was grateful for the boxes of medical supplies churches in England and Ireland had sent with her, and for the rest of the day she unpacked and organized them. Helen created a simple card system for recording patients' names and details of their treatment. As she placed her tropical medicine textbook on the shelf, she wondered how many times a day she would need to consult it. That night after work, Helen walked over to the small cemetery where she found C.T. Studd's grave, a simple rectangle of gray concrete on the red clay. Helen stood in silence, thinking of all that Norman Grubb and Edith Moules had told her about this great man. She closed her eyes and imagined him walking around Imbambi ministering to people. Afterwards, she walked quietly back to the Shalice's house, praying quietly that she would prove worthy to carry on C.T. Studd's mission in the area. By the next day, word had gotten around the village that the mission's medical clinic was open for business. Old men with walking sticks, mothers carrying babies in their arms, and children with severe skin diseases all arrived at the clinic. For so long, Helen had tried to imagine this moment, and now that it was here, she felt overwhelmed. She spoke only a few words of Swahili, and she had never actually seen many of the illnesses she'd read about in her tropical disease textbook. She realized it was one thing to pass an exam in Europe, but quite another to be confronted with so many sick and needy people standing on the veranda outside her door. Helen took a deep breath and tried to organize the people who had come to the clinic. Thankfully, Jesse came to help her. She divided the patients into lines, one for those with headaches, another for those with coughs, and a third line for those with something else. Helen then set to work examining sick people in batches. With her stethoscope, she listened to the chests of those with coughs to determine if they were suffering from tuberculosis, TB, or pneumonia. Those not suffering from either were given a dose of cough medicine. Helen used Jesse as her interpreter to take detailed notes on those who most likely had TB or pneumonia and who would need stronger and more aggressive treatment. The day sped by in a chaotic whirlwind of faces, illnesses, arguing, and hand-waving. Helen suspected some of the people didn't have much wrong with them. They just wanted to see the new woman doctor and the inside of her clinic. As the week went on, Helen began to feel more confident, even though 150 people a day lined up outside her clinic door for treatment. She also began to pray for a full-time assistant, someone she could train to take responsibility for dispensing medicines. Sometimes the types of injuries and illnesses Helen saw defied imagination. The Congo was a dangerous place to live. It seemed that anything and everything could carry disease. The water, food, animal bites, excrement, insects, even the leaves of some trees. Every type of tropical disease flourished in the country as well. Yellow fever, black fever, malaria, leprosy. On top of this were the crocodiles in the rivers, deadly snakes in the grass, and leopards in the forest waiting for victims they could attack. Even animals and insects Helen was familiar with did fantastic things. Driver ants traveled in packs of hundreds of thousands and ate their way through things rather than go around them. A sleeping child or adult who did not get out of the way could be eaten alive where he or she lay. The rawness of nature took some getting used to for a person who'd spent her life around sheep and cows. During her second week running the clinic, Helen spotted a group of men wearing loincloths coming her way. They carried two poles with a blanket slung between them. As the men got closer, Helen realized there was a man in the blanket. They laid him on the veranda outside the clinic. Helen took one look at the man in the blanket and stepped back. He had a gaping wound in his stomach. Through a series of gestures, Helen learned that someone had thrown a spear at the man's back. The weapon had gone through the man's body, coming out the other side, just below his belly button. One man who'd helped carry the wounded patient pantomimed how he'd pulled the rest of the spear out through the front of the patient's body.
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4: Hello and welcome to Strong Tower Radio. I'm your host, Tom Majeure. You've heard about measles, maybe in previous generations, but there is a little bit of an uptick in measles, not necessarily in our area, but throughout the country, there is evidence of that. Measles is one of the most contagious diseases in the world. It spreads through the air when infected persons cough, sneeze, or breathe. It can stay in the air for up to 2 hours after the infected person left the area. We might need to have a refresher on that particular topic. I've got Dr. Jennifer Morris with me today from the Health Department, Michigan State Department of Human Services Health Department, and we'll talk to her after this word of prayer. Our great Heavenly Father, You are loving and caring. Lord, You never intended for sickness and sadness to be in our culture, in our world, but we're there. And so, dear Lord, be with us as we use appropriate precautions to look out for ourselves, but also for our children, grandchildren, friends, neighbors, and our community as a whole. Be with us as we do this exploration and transformation of information. In Jesus' name, amen. Dr. Jennifer, tell our listeners a little bit about yourself. You work for the health department.
5: Yes, I actually work for three different local health departments in Michigan. I cover a total of 19 counties in Michigan. They're all rural in central and northern lower peninsula. So I have a great honor of serving a lot of our rural counties, a lot of our farmers and Amish and Mennonite, and so covering the area that I grew up and still live.
4: Oh, wonderful. So you're serving your own community.
5: Mm-hmm.
4: All
5: yeah,
4: right.
5: Great honor.
4: I truly appreciate my Mennonite friends and Amish friends. In fact, this afternoon I'm going to be seeing one of them I do business with. Is the care of, going on a little bit of a tangent here, is the care of people in those communities any different than the general population?
5: I would say definitely just the way we reach out to them, and especially when we're talking about vaccine-preventable diseases, just the way we approach education and delivery. We often do that by going right to them instead of expecting them to come to us. Sometimes we have to educate our own staff a little differently because there's a lot of misconception. A lot of our staff assume that those populations don't believe in vaccines or won't accept vaccines. And, you know, that's not universally true. So we definitely go out and discuss them and offer them to those that wish to receive them. Sometimes the uptake is lower, and so we do see more vaccine-preventable illnesses. But they definitely care about their community members, and so they take proper precautions to prevent the spread.
4: Well, thank you. I'm glad to hear that. Let's talk about measles. Where are we at today? Is there immunity in the community, or is there still some high-risk populations?
5: So measles, you know, has always been extremely contagious. Like you said, it's one of the, it is at this time pretty much the most contagious infectious disease we have now. But and it can still be deadly. Last year, we had 3 people die in the United States. It's less deadly just because we have really good health care, but it can have some pretty bad complications. Last year, a small child died due to a complication from an infection they had a few years earlier from a measles infection. Something that a lot of people don't know about, it's the abbreviated, it's called

0: you know, a normal childhood illness. It's something that's okay to get. But to see people with measles, they are really, really sick and feel really, really bad. And adults that get it are just pretty miserable for a week or two. But again, it's just, it's very contagious. Like you said, it spreads through the air. It stays in the air. So if you have people coming to your businesses or coming into an urgent care, places like that, anyone who comes into that room within 2 hours can get infected. We do have more people immune nowadays, mainly because when the vaccine became available, parents were very aggressive about getting their kids vaccinated. We were talking before the call about that date, that being born before 1957, being a marker of immunity. And that's because before that date, people were really not vaccinated. And so you pretty much universally all got measles. And so we just expect that age group to be immune because pretty much everyone got measles because it was so contagious. Nowadays, we used to expect everyone to be immune because they would get vaccinated, but we're seeing that decline. When there's more than 95% of our population vaccinated, we don't worry too much about spread. And so we'd actually eradicated measles essentially from the U.S. population. So we would hardly ever see cases unless someone contracted it while they were visiting another country and flew home already infected. That's changing. We're seeing so much decline in vaccination that it's now taking a hold, and we really expect they make a decision on an annual basis if we have lost our measles-free stance, and we're really expecting that given the spread that we continue to see in the United States that we will lose our measles-free status this year.
1: I'm going to ask you, we talked about 1957, and I find that interesting because that's the year of my birth, but there was such a thing called a measles party. Are you familiar with that, or could you explain that to our listeners, what a measles party? And and then I have a follow-up question to that.
0: Okay, and we see it often with chickenpox as well, chickenpox party.
1: Oh, okay.
0: And so again, that's kind of that feeling by some parents that what they call natural immunity, meaning immunity from an infection, an illness with a disease, would be preferable to that from a vaccine. And the feeling that those illnesses, again, are not that bad, you know, like a cold or a flu. And so if one child has measles or chickenpox, they'll gather all the friends or children they know that are not immune and get them all together so they can infect each other. Again, with that feeling that these illnesses are not that severe. Even chickenpox can be fatal, but can also cause some really severe scarring or other infections in those wounds. Again, with measles, it's just a miserable illness and can cause some really severe brain infections and death and pneumonia. There's kind of that misnomer with natural infection. The immunity you create from a vaccine is natural. Because it's not causing you to be as ill, you know, you're not getting sick, we do need more than one dose. So you get sick once, but you need more than one dose of a vaccine, and that's to give you as robust of an immunity as you would with an infection. But that's because it's safer than having an infection. But again, it is natural immunity. It's your own immune system doing the same thing. So that's kind of a misnomer to say having an infection gives you natural immunity.
1: Okay. And my follow-up is it better to avoid the disease through an immunization or to contract it? Which is the safest overall for the population?
0: Yeah. So again, when you get infected, you have all the risks of the infection, which can be pneumonia with measles, can be pneumonia, encephalitis, which is just a brain infection, hospitalization, and again, death. Any single person who gets measles can die and end up in the hospital and spread it to others.

0: And again, regardless, you will miss school or work for at least a week and tend to feel very ill for several weeks after. With a vaccine, that does not happen. So again, you get the same amount and duration of immunity from whether you have illness or vaccination, but you don't have the risk of illness, hospitalization, and death when you get the vaccination. So we really just don't, we as healthcare providers don't want people to get sick and have those risks of illness and death. And we don't want the risk of spreading it to others, which you cannot spread it to others if you get vaccinated.
1: And do I understand that that resident laying dormant that comes back does not happen if you have a vaccine where if you contract measles, you can have that dormancy and it coming back later? Is that a correct statement?
0: Right. So the measles vaccine is a weakened live virus, so it kind of mimics a natural infection, but it can't cause a real illness, and it is not contagious, so it would not spread illness to others. When you are around someone with measles and you catch measles, it takes up to 3 weeks for you to get sick. So you could travel to Europe or somewhere, contract measles, come home, and really never know you have that virus in your body. It usually shows signs of illness within 1 to 2 weeks, but can take 3 weeks. So that's the hazard, is you can travel. Right now we're seeing people traveling to Indiana or Pennsylvania or Texas and contracting measles and then coming home to Michigan, because there is so much activity in the United States. And that's our two recent cases occurred after travel within the United States and brought it back home to Michigan. And again, you come home healthy, but within a week or so become ill and then are a risk to your family members and neighbors.
1: You know, there's different types of when you're sick. Sometimes you know what you've got, and sometimes you just feel sick. Mm-hmm. What are the symptoms, or what makes it unique that you can tell that you've had measles, and do you need to have medical attention if you have mm-hmm. measles?
0: Yeah, and that's kind of the hard thing with a lot of illnesses, is oftentimes they start out pretty similar, so you don't really know. And with measles, for the 4 days before the rash starts, you are contagious to others. And those first 4 days start out a lot like any other illness. You have a fever, you feel really achy. A lot of people say their low back will ache, but that can happen with other illnesses. You'll get a cough, a runny nose. You tend to get red eyes. A lot of viruses will do that. With measles, so people tend to get really red, sensitive eyes. The fever tends to then spike really high, and then the rash will start, often when that fever spikes. The rash will start typically on the forehead, like the upper part of the head and the base of the neck around the hairline, and then starts to move down. So it kind of starts at the top of the body around the hairline and just spreads down the face and towards the body. And the red looks a lot like, I think a lot of us have probably had kids that had fevers and rashes before, and it looks a lot like that kind of rash, but it's just all over the body. It just starts a little differently again, the top of the body spreading down, and it starts with that really high fever. So you're contagious from 4 days before the fever, 4 days before the rash starts until 4 days after the rash starts. The big difference is that you've been around someone with measles. So if you ever start to get sick, especially with any kind of fever, and you know you've been somewhere where you could have been exposed to measles, that's when you should be worried. You would want to see about getting tested for measles if that happened, or if you've traveled recently and start to have a rash that looks like measles. One big thing to take in consideration is to call ahead or have someone go inside ahead of you or whoever, you know, if it's your child, to let that doctor's office or hospital know that you have someone you think might have measles so that they can make sure and get you into a private room right away so you're not exposing other people by accident.
1: Mm-hmm. What is a measles test? I guess I didn't know there was such a thing.
0: Mm-hmm. So the best test will be a swab of the throat, very much like if you were tested for strep throat. And then that test can check for the germ. Sometimes they'll check your blood to look for antibodies against measles. That is not as accurate. So really the most important test is a swab of the throat. If it's been many days since your rash started, sometimes they'll get a urine sample to actually look for signs of the virus in your body. But again, it's typically just a swab of your throat.
1: How long does it, if you're taking a swab, that sounds like a culture, which sounds like time to for the results. Is it instant test or is it a couple days?
0: It's looking for, it's the same kind of technology as like a flu test or a COVID test. It's looking for it's looking for the DNA that's in the virus. So the test doesn't take long to run, but it has to be sent out to a lab outside of the hospital. So it depends how far away that lab is. Oftentimes, the state health department lab can run that test. So oftentimes, you can get results back within 1 to 2 days. It just depends what hospital you go to or what state you're in. Most states want the doctor's office to call the health department whenever that's happening, and the health department can help organize that testing to get done faster. But it just depends really where you're going to see the doctor at.
1: Do you call, when's that trigger that sends you should call the health care or you should go seek help?
0: You know, anytime you have concern that you might have measles, healthcare and the health department really wants to know about it because we want to help to control the spread. So if you have questions, you can always call the health department in your area just to get guidance. The most important thing, though, I mean, is just how that person's doing. If they're having a really high fever, if they're not doing well, having a hard time breathing, those are obvious signs that they'd need help. But from our standpoint on the health department side, we always want to know if someone has measles just so that we can make sure it doesn't spread throughout the community. But again, from a patient standpoint, the big triggers for them are more how they're doing. You know, high fevers can be difficult. Really young people, like infants, tend to do poorly, and older people tend to do poorly as well. Adults tend to get pneumonia more easily. So, again, if people ever have questions, they should call their healthcare provider, and they can always call the health department too to get guidance as to what's best to do.
1: You're listening to Strong Tower Radio. I'm your host, Tom Majeure. We're talking with Dr. Jennifer Morris, and we're talking about measles. Dr. Morris, we talked about some of the symptoms, but did we miss any of those? We've got high fever, usually 104 or higher, coughing, runny nose, red eyes, watery eyes, white spots inside the mouth, and the rash you mentioned. Is that pretty much the list of evidence of symptoms?
0: Yeah, and the tiny white spots you can see in the mouth, you know, those get a lot of attention. I wouldn't expect the layperson to worry much about those. Those are, if they're there, they're really specific to measles, but not everyone with measles have them. So the main ones are the cough, runny nose, red eyes, fever, and rash.
1: Let's talk about prevention. We did talk about vaccinations. Mm-hmm. Is there something else that we need to talk about in the area of prevention?
0: You know, I'm glad you bring that up, because I have a lot of people that make a good point that, you know, we always talk about vaccines, but there are other things just in general that we all can do to help keep healthier. If people have vitamin D deficiency, taking a vitamin D supplement can help reduce our risks of infection. In general, it will not specifically prevent measles or anything is specific, but that's just something in general to be aware of. And that's something you can talk to your healthcare provider about testing you for. Other general healthy habits, like big one I see a lot of evidence for, is just getting enough sleep. And then other things like getting a healthy diet, getting enough exercise, stress management. I mean, all those things can help us to stay healthier and help us to fight infections better. But the only thing that will specifically prevent infection with measles will be the measles vaccine. There has been some discussion about vitamin A, and that can be very dangerous.
1: Mm-hmm.
0: So vitamin A is used by doctors to treat children with severe measles infection, and that is the only role for that. Vitamin A can be toxic, can be very dangerous if used inappropriately. So high doses of vitamin A can be extremely dangerous. So it should never be used for any other reason. Most of us get enough vitamin A in our diet. If you have concerns, you know, taking a multivitamin should not be harmful to any person, but it's usually not needed by most people, and you can talk to your healthcare provider about that. But taking vitamin A to try to prevent measles will not work and can be dangerous.
1: I'm so glad you shared that. What about you've got a family member at home that's contracted disease? How do you do that supportive care at home?
0: Yes. Okay, great. So if you've not had your measles vaccine, if you get your measles vaccine within 3 days of being exposed to measles, it may prevent you from getting sick with measles. That's a very small window of opportunity, so it's challenging to do that. Otherwise, the best things to do, really, we had a good education with the pandemic. And so it's similar to if you were caring for a family member with COVID during the pandemic. You try to keep them, and this is challenging with a small child, so you do the best you can, but you try to keep them isolated into their own area of the home. If it's a child, you try to keep just one main caregiver for them. You know, you wear a mask as much as you can when you're caring for them. And again, they're only contagious until 4 days after the rash starts. So rash onset day is day zero, and then you count 4 days after that. Certain high-risk people, like pregnant women, people that might have cancer, there are some special antibody treatments they may need after exposure to help prevent them getting ill. And so the health department often helps. If they know there's been an exposure to measles, they often help to figure that out for you.
1: What are some actionable steps that if people are unsure about their immunity?
0: Most states, Michigan's one, and most states have electronic registries where vaccinations have been kept on record. And so if you have questions, your healthcare provider or the health department can look that up for you. I know in Michigan, adults can go on the state website and look up their own vaccination records now. But for children, you do need to go through the health department or the healthcare provider to look those up. When in doubt, again, a lot of older adults were born past the date where that electronic record started. It does not harm you to get extra doses. So if you're traveling internationally, you're not had any doses, or if you had one or two doses, if you get another dose, it won't harm you.
1: Oh, that's good to know.
0: And same with being born past that, before that date of 1957. Again, you probably had it as a child, but if you're traveling internationally, or you know that there's measles activity in your community, it's better safe than sorry, and better to get a dose of vaccine. There are certain high-risk groups like healthcare workers that are supposed to still get vaccinated regardless of their age.
1: Well, Dr. Morris, what further information can our listeners access right now by going to the Internet?
0: There's one website. It's www.vaccineinformation.org. It has information on vaccines, but also about the different diseases. And it also has a list of numerous other websites and places. So it's just a good entry point rather than giving a ton of different websites. It's just a good entry point. And it has a lot of information about how vaccines are made. I know many people have concerns about that. And so it does have entry points into other websites as well. So if you ever have questions about vaccines, I encourage you to talk to your healthcare provider or the health department. I know the internet can be a scary place trying to find answers.
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0: Thank you.
1: Well, listeners, we've been talking about measles. 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

And let the peace of God rule in your hearts, to which also you were called in one body, and be thankful. Let the word of Christ dwell in you richly in all wisdom, teaching and admonishing one another in psalms and hymns and spiritual songs, singing with grace in your hearts to the Lord.

0: Colossians 3:15 through 17. I am Georgia from the Mount Pleasant Seventh-day Adventist School.
1: Is it okay to play the lottery? Why was Jesus crucified and not stoned to death? And do adults have to obey their parents? We'll answer these questions and more in just a moment on Line Upon Line. Welcome to Line Upon Line, brought to you by It Is Written with Wes Peppers. I'm John Bradshaw. We're going to answer your Bible questions. They have been submitted by It Is Written viewers, and if you have a question you would like to submit, we'd love you to do so by emailing us at lineuponline@iiw.org. Wes Peppers, great to have you here.
2: Good to be here, Pastor John.
1: We've got another lineup of excellent questions, I'm sure. Let's take a look at this question from Daryl, who asks, is it okay for a Christian to play the lottery? He adds, I read of a brother who thanked God that he won the lottery.
2: I had a relative by marriage who won the lottery, $6.3 million, and then died 2 weeks later.
1: Oh.
2: Just for the record, I wasn't married to my wife then. It was on her side of the family.
1: Of course, and not yours.
2: We have none of that money. So just to be clear about that. But is it okay for a Christian to play the lottery? Well, obviously not, because it's a form of gambling. You are placing money on a bet that you're going to win based upon some random numbers that are drawn, or you're taking a risk of scratching off a lottery ticket and hoping that you're going to match up the numbers or the shapes or the letters or whatever it is. It's a form of gambling, and you're never going to win with that. It's just not biblical.
1: Here's the thing. Gambling ruins people.
2: Mm-hmm.
1: Now, the vast majority of gamblers are going to say something like, didn't ruin me. No, it didn't ruin you, but it did cost you a bunch of money. And it probably led you into some places that were not particularly holy. You know that smoking kills 1 in 3 smokers. I mean, that's a lot. Two out of three don't get killed by smoking. So why not smoke, right? May not happen to you. Alcohol is ruinous. Except there are a lot of people who aren't ruined by alcohol. They're all harmed, but not ruined. The fact that it doesn't ruin you doesn't mean that it's not ruinous. And gambling is ruinous. It ruins economies. It ruins homes. I was in a town in California speaking to a locksmith. I said to him, hey, I noticed there are two casinos in this little town. It was the town of Oroville, in or near Oroville. I said, how does that benefit the local economy? He said, it doesn't.
2: Mm.
1: I said, you got all those jobs, all that money being generated. He said, well, it benefits me. He was honest. I'm a locksmith. I get plenty of work with these guys. He said, but a woman who is going to spend $70 to get her hair done doesn't, and instead she drops at a casino, and the hair salon suffers. The grocery store that was going to sell $200 worth of food doesn't, because that money gets dropped into the casino. So casinos act as a soak to suck up excess money that would otherwise go to better places. Yes, they employ a bunch of people, but that's not really germane to this conversation. And then those who win the lottery. Man in West Virginia won millions. His granddaughter died. He got thrown in jail, I believe. There were guns involved. His life was miserable, and his wife said, I wish we had never, ever bought the ticket. So dropping millions of dollars into a person's lap is not always helpful. Now, someone's going to say, but a lot of people were really benefited by that. I'm not telling you it ruins everybody, but it ruins many. There are very few things that ruin everybody. Mm-hmm. We ought to be able to look at gambling and look at what's associated with gambling. There's a reason they call Las Vegas Sin City. If you took the gambling out, it would suddenly become, well, nothing, actually. There wouldn't be much left. But it wouldn't be Sin City without the gambling. Gambling is a vice. It's associated with evil. It's corrupt. Is it okay for a Christian to play the lottery? What's your one-word answer?
2: Absolutely not. That was two.
1: Two words.
2: No,
1: I would say
2: that's one word.
1: And God says, thou shalt not covet. And gambling is the exercising of covetousness. There is a commandment that speaks to gambling. We could have done that in 10 seconds, but you know, why take 10 seconds when you can take almost 4 minutes?
2: Mm-hmm.
1: Yeah. Sharon asks us, the Pharisees took Jesus before Herod so that he would condemn him to be crucified. But there were other times the Pharisees stoned people during that same period of time, mentions Stephen, the woman caught in adultery. I don't believe it was the Pharisees stoning them, but nevertheless. Why didn't they just stone Jesus instead of wanting to have him crucified?
2: Well, you know, there's prophecies that talk about this, that Jesus would be crucified. So that's definitely the primary reason. You know, they had to, Jesus was so publicly well known that if he had been stoned, everybody would have known about it. That would have caused problems with the Romans. So they had to
1: They would have known that the Jews did Jesus in.
2: Exactly. And so they had to get permission from the Roman governor to execute him. And of course, the Roman method of execution was crucifixion. So there's a couple of reasons. And, you know, there were times the Bible says they picked up stones to stone him, but it wasn't his time, and he would just disappear or be carried away by angels.
1: Took him up on the cliff in Nazareth. They're going to throw him off.
2: Yes.
1: No. Jesus was sentenced by the authorities, and the authorities' method of execution was crucifixion. Another thing, too, I don't think either method of execution is anything other than ghastly. I think everybody would agree that being crucified is worse than being stoned. And so no one could ever say that Jesus took the easy way out or the easier way out. It's not like he was shot and died instantly. He suffered on the cross. He could have, and he was tempted to turn back, undoubtedly. But he didn't. So the crucifixion demonstrates the depths of God's great love for you.
2: Amen.
1: Question from Kevin. Why is it that in today's world there seem to be many churches, but evil is continuing to spread? Is it that the churches have failed to preach a relevant gospel, or are people just that much more sinful now than they were in the past? Oh, interesting.
2: Yeah, the answer is probably both.
1: Bit of both.
2: Yeah, certainly.
1: We can deceive ourselves sometimes. There was never a time that all of society was holy and that the church was super pure.
2: Right.
1: If you go back into the early United States, you cannot claim it was a pure church.
2: Mm-hmm.
1: If you look at the church in Great Britain, just a couple of hundred years ago, a few hundred years ago, it was corrupt. It was weak. It was powerless. It was not especially biblical. So we ought to not live in a dream world where if only we could get back to the good old days, because the good old days weren't.
2: The book of Acts, you had Ananias and Sapphira who lied about selling property. So there were corrupt people even in the days of the apostles.
1: Yeah. So why is evil continuing to spread? Number one, you've got a critical mass now, and evil is just, it's on a roll. And it's not like there's much to stop it. Having said that, I believe this is an interesting point Kevin raises. The churches haven't done their job. I mean, some guy gets on TV and says, I need $55 million for a plane.
2: People start sending it in.
1: Yeah, but give money so I can buy a $55 million plane. Thinking people look at that and they go, oh, that's gross. And they tar all Christians with the same brush. They put all Christians in the same basket and say, that's just money grabbing and greed and hypocrisy and craziness. And then you get evangelical leaders who say, well, the only reason people criticize me having a plane is because they're jealous.
2: Mm-hmm.
1: No, it's because it's awful.
2: That's right.
1: That's why they might criticize you. I'm not against business people having planes. I would admit that for some Christian leaders to have a plane might be a great idea because they travel so much, so many places and this and that and the other. But it doesn't look good. And if you're a Christian leader and you're spending $50 million on a plane, shame on you.
2: Yes.
1: Thinking people look on that and they say, oh, man, I don't want to have anything to do with those numbskulls. And to name it and claim it. And you come to my church and I'm driving a fancy car because all you people are sacrificing to give so that I can be rich. So that's another aspect of this. Christianity has done a very, very, very bad job of presenting itself well, because in many cases it isn't.
2: Say, for the record, It Is Written does not have its own plane.
1: No.
2: We can be clear about that.
1: No.
2: But,
1: no, we don't. You know, I had somebody once, we had an It Is Written partnership event. Someone brought a friend, and the friend said, I'm not donating. Oh, okay, well, that's up to you. I'll give it to these guys who live in their big fancy houses and drive their big fancy cars. I thought, oh, that must be Wes Peppers he's talking about.
2: Yeah, my house was built in 1956.
1: And I think your car was built in 1955.
2: Something like that.
1: That's a joke.
2: Yeah.
1: If it was 55, it'd be a nice vehicle.
2: Yeah, it would be.
1: That turns people off.
2: Yeah, it does.
1: And
2: it really does.
1: We don't want to play that game. It's just ghastly.
2: Another thing is that historically, culturally speaking, culture itself kind of put a lot of wickedness in check.
1: Yes.
2: You know, it was taboo,
1: right,
2: to divorce publicly. It was taboo to do just
1: to
2: even
1: wear
2: drinking alcohol
1: things.
2: Or
1: you
2: wear
1: can't be
2: certain
1: too revealing
2: things.
1: Drunkenness, yeah, and public drug use. They were looked down on.
2: But in the last 100 years, culture has changed, especially in North America, and those things are becoming more and more acceptable as people are deviating away from the Bible and church and spiritual things. And so there's a whole host of things. I would say that many preachers today are not preaching fiery, convicting sermons.
1: Yeah, right.
2: They're preaching soft, smooth sermons that appeal to people's egos and this type of thing. And so a combination of those things are causing this very thing to happen.
1: And we are not intimating that all of Christianity is a nightmare.
2: No.
1: But we're just sort of cherry-picking some examples which turn people off. Well-publicized examples that people see and they say, why bother being a Christian? They're all hypocrites. I think that's a cop-out, but you can hardly blame people sometimes.
2: Sure.
1: Sandra asks us an interesting question. Do grown-up men and women, do adults who are not children anymore, still have to obey their parents?
2: Mm.
1: A good question. I'll give you some good answers. The answer is yes, with an asterisk. Yes. Bible says, honor your father and your mother. Now, should I, as a grown man, obey my parents? I probably shouldn't obey my parents because they're dead. Nevertheless, were my parents alive, should I obey them? Yes, about certain things. The Bible says in Genesis 2, therefore shall a man leave his father and mother and shall cleave unto his wife, and they shall be one flesh. No longer are they under the jurisdiction of their parents. So if your father calls you up and says, I've told you not to wear blue jeans, you should be wearing khaki pants. Your dad's got no business doing that. He's got no business micromanaging your life or telling you what to do. But you should honor your father and your mother. And I guess when you're at their place, if they don't want you eating, chewing with your mouth open, you don't do it because you're under their roof and it's their rules. If they don't want you using terrible language in their home, then you don't because you're at their home and you're under their rules. You would honor them. But so yes, small yes, but big no. Once you're a big boy or a big girl and you're leading your own family, you should be following God's direction, and nobody ought to be telling you how to live your life.
2: Quick example of this, my father-in-law, he has an old mentality about this form of respect, but for men to wear hats in the house.
1: Yeah.
2: I did not grow up with that. I wore hats everywhere. But when I go to his house, you know, if I forget many times, he'll say, hey, why don't you take your hat off and stay a while, right?
1: Yeah.
2: And so he reminds me gently, I don't believe that it's disrespect to wear a hat in the house. That's just my own conviction.
1: But there's a generation.
2: But I honor him. I honor him and respect his conviction in his house. And so that's just the right thing to do. If they call you up and say, you should quit your job and become something else, well, maybe you're not going to heed that. But as much as possible, honor your parents.
1: Absolutely right. Yet, when you're an adult, you're on your own and you follow God's leading. That's a good question. And all of us, no matter what our age, should think of how we can still honor our father and our mother. We will have more of your Bible questions in just a moment. This is Line Upon Line, brought to you by It Is Written. Unfortunately, athletes do it all the time. Runners, swimmers, wrestlers, and more, in their quest to be the best, resort to taking performance-enhancing drugs. They do it because without the drugs, they wouldn't be good enough to win. Feeling they need extra help, they cross a line, often leading to disgrace. Christians do something similar. What happens when, in your Christian experience, you're not good enough? Join me for Good Enough and discover the secrets to spiritual success. You don't have to fail as a believer, and you don't have to resort to pretense or cheap gimmicks in your walk with Christ. Learn how you can be all you want to be and all God wants you to be. Discover where the source of power is for believers and how you can unleash that power in your life. Good Enough, brought to you by It Is Written TV. We'll be right back. Welcome back to Line Upon Line. It is great to have you with us. We appreciate your Bible questions. And Wes Peppers, we've got a good one here from Bill, who asks, I have a question regarding the Sabbath. You say that the Sabbath is Saturday. Bill, God says that. Mm-hmm. He says the seventh day is the Sabbath of the Lord thy God. Yep, back to Bill, which is the seventh day of the week. How do we know that the original first day of the week was not Monday? How do you know that the Sabbath, Saturday, was the seventh day? Could have been the sixth day or the fifth day, or I don't know. This is one of these questions that'll bend your brain if you let it.
2: It'll bend your brain.
1: Question is, how do we know that the order of the days of the week has never got out of whack? What's the answer?
2: Sure. We know from history that the cycle has never been broken, the seven-day weekly cycle God orchestrated in the beginning. The Jews have kept the seventh-day Sabbath, Saturday, for thousands of years. We know that the languages of the world, many languages, over 100 languages, talk about Saturday as the seventh day of the week. The dictionary says it. There's many ways to tell. Primarily, the Bible says it. You look in Luke chapter 23 with the resurrection of Jesus. It says that Jesus was crucified on the preparation day. He rose the first day of the week, which is Sunday. He rested in the tomb on the Sabbath.
1: Yeah.
2: And many people celebrate Easter Sunday as the day that Jesus rose from the dead. And so even the Bible makes that very clear. Now, I find it interesting, Pastor John, that a lot of people will make this argument to try to argue with the Sabbath, but nobody makes the argument to argue with Sunday.
1: It would be the same argument, wouldn't
2: it? It's the same argument. If you don't know when the Sabbath is, you don't know when Sunday is, we don't really know when Jesus rose from the dead. So it's really not an argument. The Bible is clear. History is clear. Many other sources are very clear.
1: Elizabeth says, I'm in my 80s and was baptized by sprinkling when I was a baby. A few years ago, after studying the Bible, I realized my church was not in line with what the Bible teaches. Is it necessary to be baptized again? Elizabeth, the first thing I'd say is no. But hear me clearly. It's not necessary for you to be baptized again. It's necessary for you to be baptized. Because like me, when you were a baby, you were christened. You were sprinkled. That's not baptism. The reason we don't sprinkle or christen babies is because baptism requires a choice on the part of the person being baptized. It's a sign that you've chosen Jesus, that you've died to the old life, that the old you is being buried and a new you is raised up to walk in newness of life. So you'd want to be baptized. That's encouraging that somebody in their 80s is saying, I've learned something and I want to do what the Bible says.
2: You know, I did some Bible study meetings down in the country of Honduras one time, and there was a man coming to my meetings just like Elizabeth, just like you, Elizabeth. He was 99 years old.
1: Fantastic.
2: Had been sprinkled as a baby, but never baptized by immersion. He learned that truth at the meetings. He also accepted the truth of the seventh-day Sabbath like you have, Elizabeth. And he was baptized. I baptized him, and I was really nervous, afraid I would break him in half, you know.
1: Yeah.
2: But he came up, and he had a big smile on his face. He was happy. So you're never too old, and certainly you want the biblical baptism.
1: It's never too late.
2: Never too late.
1: Go for it, Elizabeth. God bless you. Joyce asks, if there's someone living in my household who is able to work and obtain an income, but they're unwilling to do so, do I still need to support them? It seems to be conflicting counsel based on certain verses. 1 Timothy 5:8, if anyone does not provide for his own, especially those of his own household, he has denied the faith and is worse than an unbeliever. Oh yeah, that's serious.
2: That's pretty straight.
1: But then 2 Thessalonians chapter 3, if anyone will not work, neither shall he eat. Are you obligated to provide for someone who lives in your home, but is able to work but unwilling to do so? Here's the answer. No, you're not. If you've got some lazy bum of a 25-year-old son who could work and won't, you don't have to provide for him. Having said that, doesn't mean you shouldn't. I don't know the circumstance or the situation. Look, understand what I said. The question is someone who's able to work. You may have someone who has health problems or psychological problems or whatever. We're not talking about that. however you might choose to. And this is where we can't advise you, but we can tell you that there's nothing in the Bible that says you must provide for everybody who beds down under the roof of your home. What would you add to that?
2: Oh, I'd agree with that. There's a difference between somebody who can't work or is limited and they genuinely need help versus someone who's able-bodied but refuses to. And so, you know, sometimes people may be able-bodied to work, but they temporarily can't. Maybe they got released from their job and they're looking for another one, and they need a help just for a short time. That's different. But I think the Bible is pretty clear all the way through. You know, even in perfection before sin, God gave Adam and Eve a job to do. He gave them some work to do. And I think that's very important to understand. God wants us to be active. He doesn't expect us to just sit around and accept handouts. Now, there are genuine situations of need, and we want to address those as Christians. But, yeah, I think that person probably ought to, from what it seems like here, be prompted to work.
1: You want to pray and do what God leads you to do. Pray and do what God leads you to do. I will tell you that somebody bludging off you does not help them. Enabling someone doesn't help them. Yet, there is a case that can be made for long suffering. Mm-hmm. Friends of mine welcomed home their son. He was a drug user. He'd ripped them off many times. Family members said, "Why are you bringing that guy back here? He's awful." Well, he has said that he wants to dry out or clean up. They said, well, he said that many times. And mom and dad said, we want to give him another chance. They were angry. And he came home and he went straight. Didn't use drugs anymore and validated their good judgment. It's up to the family, eh?
2: That's right.
1: Sometimes you say it's time to try again. Mm-hmm. Getting over drug addiction is very different from someone being lazy and occupying your basement. It's very different.
2: Mm-hmm.
1: Pray and follow God's lead.
2: That's right. Yeah. It just depends.
1: Hey, Linda says this. How can I explain to my newly baptized husband how God is a just and loving God when in the Old Testament there are countless battles where women and children died and he commanded their death?
2: Mm.
1: Yeah, it's a big question. When God commanded the extermination of certain individuals or cities, it was because they had refused to repent, steadfastly refused to repent. God had worked with people. He'd strived with people. He'd given people opportunity after opportunity. And then the day came, God said, the world is better off without those people, and they are better off dead than alive. The truth be told, God destroying people is a manifestation of the love of God. That sounds like a very hardcore thing to say, but it just is. Everything God does is redemptive, and he's trying to get people to repent and turn and repent and turn. He'll allow people to get sick sometimes so that they'll turn in his direction. He'll allow people to have losses sometimes so they turn in his direction. And then there are times that God afflicts people in the hope that they will turn to him. So God is love. The Bible says that. We got to understand what he does in the Old Testament is a manifestation of his love. What would you add to that?
2: Yeah, in Genesis chapter 15, verse 16, God is speaking to Abraham. He says, in the fourth generation they shall return here, for the iniquity of the Amorites is not yet full. And so God, a principle you find is that God never destroys until a people or a person goes beyond hope of being reached. When the point comes where they could never turn back, and it's just more disruptive and more problematic and more painful for them to remain on the earth and continue to inflict other people, that's when God in the Old Testament would command them to be removed. And so there is a cup for every nation. There's a cup of indignation for every person in every nation. And when that cup is reached, that's when. Now, we can have no way of knowing when that is or how even that fully works, but God knows, and God does not destroy unjustly. There are 1,000 reasons he may have that we don't know, but we will understand those things in the millennium, that 1,000 years when Jesus comes. That's what that time's for, to answer every question, just like you have right here, Linda. And so I want to encourage you to keep that in mind.
1: Hey, listen to this. This is in Psalm 78. When he slew them, then they sought him. and they returned and inquired early after God.
2: That's right.
1: Back then, there are some of these people God tried and tried and tried and tried to get through to. What option did they leave him with?
2: Yep.
1: So he took it to the next step in the hope that there would be those who would hear of this, see this, and repent.
2: Yeah, all the affliction God brings is an attempt for salvation when nothing else has worked. He tries the blessings and sometimes the affliction, but he does whatever he takes to reach us because he loves us that much.
1: Victor writes, I had a coworker say to me that police use psychics to find missing persons or murderers, and she said, it would not be a sin to use psychics to find missing persons, murderers, and loved ones. How can I give a Christian response? It's true, you know, they'll call in psychics, and they'll say the body is in the woods, and they go to the woods, and the body is not there. The body is in the barn, and the body is not there. You're looking for a Hispanic man, and then you find out it was a white female. If the psychics were batting 1,000, there might be an argument to make. It would still be a bad argument, but there might be an argument to make. But they have a terrible track record. But be that as it may, why do you carry this forward and explain why we just don't go there?
2: Yeah, well, how do I say this? You know, there are situations where the psychic is right.
1: Yep.
2: So what do you do about that? Well, it's very clear from Scripture all the way through. I mean, you don't have to go far to in looking to find verses, and you may look up a few here, where God condemns the use of psychics and astrologers and those types of things.
1: Leviticus 19:31, give no regard to mediums and familiar spirits. Do not seek after them to be defiled by them. I am the Lord your God. It's pretty clear.
2: Yes. And, you know, in the New Testament, it condemns witchcraft and sorcery and these types of things. So there's no question that God, this is one of the clearest topics in the Bible.
1: Yeah.
2: God leaves no room for these things. So the question is, how could the psychic be right? Wouldn't it be God giving that gift? Well, the devil knows where that dead body is. He knows exactly how to find it. He knows how to lead that person to it. And so God will never use the means to do anything of which he already has condemned. He just won't do it.
1: That's right.
2: So if you know it's condemned in the Bible, you know that any use of that is coming from another power and it's not God's.
1: It makes me wonder sometimes, because the devil does know who did it where the body is, it makes me wonder sometimes why the psychics aren't always right.
2: Yeah, it's true.
1: I think that's just God getting in there and saying, no, you won't.
2: Probably so.
1: No, you won't.
2: Yep.
1: And many psychics are simply powered by the devil. Others are just frauds.
2: They're just doing their own thing.
1: Yep.
2: Yeah. Self-proclaimed, whatever.
1: God will not use the devil to further God's aims.
2: Amen.
1: Neither should the police department or any of us. Thanks,
2: Wes.
1: It's been good again.
2: Always great.
1: And thank you. We appreciate you joining us. It has been great fun as usual. Look forward to seeing you next time. This has been Line Upon Line, brought to you by It Is Written.

0: Now the weather forecast for Strong Tower Radio. For Michigan's UP, today we'll have mostly cloudy skies and gradually becoming sunny with a high near 66 degrees. Tonight we'll have mostly clear skies with lows at around 51 degrees with a northwest wind at around 5 miles per hour. For northern Michigan, today we'll have patchy fog, otherwise mostly sunny with a high near 75 degrees. And for tonight we'll have patchy fog, otherwise mostly clear with lows at around 48 degrees. For southern Michigan, today we'll have mostly sunny skies with highs near 81 degrees with a west-northwest wind at around 5 to 9 miles per hour. And for tonight, we'll have partly cloudy skies with lows at around 55 degrees with a northwest wind at around 5 to 7 miles per hour. For central Illinois, today will be sunny with a high near 84 degrees with a north-northwest wind at around 3 to 8 miles per hour. And for tonight, we'll be mostly clear with lows at around 61 degrees with a north-northwest wind at around 6 miles per hour. For Strong Tower Radio, I'm meteorologist Tricia Cook.
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2: 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They are one of the few known food sources of melatonin, which is produced by the brain's pineal gland. Melatonin regulates biorhythms and natural sleep patterns. Tart cherries, which are rich in melatonin, can be a natural way to hasten sleep and ease jet lag. According to one of the world's leading authorities on melatonin, eating dried cherries 1 hour before your desired sleep time while on the plane will help ease jet lag. Eating cherries 1 hour before bedtime for several nights will also help you sleep. For more information, visit choosecherries.com. Ah, the power of those delicious cherries.
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Are you looking for natural remedies? Then you will want to attend the Fountain Valley Remedies Seminar at the 13th Street Seventh-day Adventist Church in Cadillac on Sunday, September 13 from 10 a.m. to 4 p.m. Highly acclaimed herbalist Linda Clark believes that true permanent healing doesn't come from drugs. She will share the top 10 natural remedies for a pandemic, reducing drug dependence, antibiotic-resistant alternatives, detoxing pandemic poisons, and how to manage pain naturally. A lunch will be provided, so RSVP for your spot at 231-429-2424. And the church is at the corner of M115 and 13th Street. Once again, on September 13, Linda and Eddie Clark's Fountain Valley Remedies Seminar will be in Cadillac at the 13th Street Seventh-day Adventist Church, located at the corner of M115 and 13th Street from 10 a.m. to 4 p.m. RSVP for the Natural Remedies Seminar and lunch at 231-429-2424. Busy season, new baby, recovery, or just weeknights that never slow down. A well-stocked freezer is one of the kindest gifts that you can give your future self. 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This workshop is a community service and is provided at no charge. 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
1: Now the weather forecast for Strong Tower Radio. For Michigan's UP, tonight we'll have mostly clear skies with lows at around 51 degrees with a northwest wind at around 5 miles per hour. Friday will be sunny with a high near 71 degrees with a west wind at around 5 miles per hour. For northern Michigan, tonight we'll have patchy fog after 4 a.m., otherwise mostly clear with lows at around 48 degrees. And for Friday, we'll have areas of fog before 10 a.m., otherwise mostly sunny with a high near 75 degrees. For southern Michigan, tonight we'll have partly cloudy skies with lows at around 55 degrees, with a northwest wind at around 5 to 7 miles per hour. And for Friday, we'll be sunny with a high near 79 degrees, with calm winds becoming north at around 5 miles per hour in the afternoon. For central Illinois, tonight will be mostly clear with lows at around 61 degrees with a north-northwest wind at around 6 miles per hour. And for Friday, we'll be sunny with a high near 84 degrees with calm winds becoming east-northeast at around 5 miles per hour in the afternoon. For Strong Tower Radio, I'm meteorologist Tricia Cook.
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3: The strangest miscarriage of justice on record involved the release of a dangerous criminal and the execution of an innocent man. I'll return in a moment with the amazing facts.
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3: Hello, this is Joe Cruz of the Amazing Facts broadcast, Facts Which Affect You. The time is 31 A.D. The place is Pilate's Judgment Hall. You are there. It's early in the morning, but already things are astir in Pilate's Judgment Hall. For very early this morning, soldiers came bringing a prisoner, one who was taken captive last night out in Gethsemane, one who's already been tried by the Sanhedrin and found guilty. In fact, the Sanhedrin has sentenced him to death. Inasmuch as the Jewish Sanhedrin does not have power to actually put a man to death, they have to gain permission now from Pilate. Rudely awakened, he wonders why this can't wait. He comes out, and we can see that he's quite upset with having been called so early in the morning. He says, "What's the matter? What's going on here?" And the priests bow and scrape and smile, saying, "Sir, all we want you to do is just to prove our findings. We found this man guilty of death, and all we ask is that you approve of what we've found, and then we'll not bother you anymore." Well, impatiently, Pilate looks into the face of the prisoner. He feels a strange tug at his heartstrings somehow, but turns it aside. He says, am I a Jew? Why should I be interested in you? And he again turns aside the invitation to accept truth and Jesus. Yet the very bearing of Christ gives Pilate the impression that he's innocent and that it will be impossible to condemn this innocent man. We see Pilate leave the prisoner and go back before the people. By this time, many more have gathered, and hundreds are now milling around, curiously watching and wondering what's going to happen next. They surge momentarily as Pilate steps out, but then become quiet as he raises his hand and begins to speak. You brought this man to me as one who's guilty and deserving of death, but I find no fault in him at all. I find him innocent, but I'll have him beaten and then released. Now, friends, what kind of justice is this? Pilate finds no guilt in him. He makes that announcement, and yet he's going to have him punished publicly. He found him completely innocent, yet to please the people, Pilate was willing to have Jesus scourged. And so he said, I will therefore release him. And at the very mention of the word release, the religious leaders, as though devil-possessed, began to shout, no, no, no, not this man. You see, they were thinking, we've worked for a long time to get Jesus right here where he is now. We're not going to lose out now. And so that mob begins to scream out, crucify him, crucify him. He's guilty. He deserves death. And Pilate asked, why? What has he done? And then they give their accusations. This man has stirred up the people. He claims to be a king. He wants to overthrow the government. This man has stirred up the people every place he's been, from Galilee to Judea. And at the mention of the word Galilee, Pilate senses a way to escape making a decision. Why, if he's from Galilee, he comes under Herod's jurisdiction, not mine, he said. Oh, friends, how many are just like Pilate today? They say, if only I can put off making any decision, if only I wouldn't have to make a definite decision concerning truth and the teachings of Christ. So Pilate commanded the centurion to take Jesus to Herod. But alas, it wasn't that easy. Poor Pilate, he thought he was going to get out of making a decision, but he couldn't. And neither can you or I. When the Lord Jesus brings to our attention the truths of his word, it's impossible to sidestep a decision. We must make one. It was just a short time later that Pilate found Jesus once more standing before him. You see, Herod would have nothing to do with him. He made no decision except not to accept Jesus at all. His mind was completely closed and not even curious or interested in truth. Herod turned his back completely on Christ. And now Pilate is really curious. And he asks, what have you done? Why are they so against you? But Christ is silent to this questioning, and then Pilate demands, why don't you answer me? We listen as Pilate boasts of his power, and he says, don't you know I have power to either free you or crucify you? Poor Pilate, he really had no power at all and no backbone either. And Jesus looked at him in pity, and he says, you could have no power at all against me except it were given you from above. These very things were happening that the word of God might be fulfilled. And again Pilate asked a question, are you a king then? This time Jesus responds, you say that I'm a king. To this end was I born, and for this cause came I into the world, that I might bear witness unto the truth. Now this question of truth had been discussed at great length throughout Jerusalem, and there were many different ideas of what truth was. Almost with scorn, Pilate remarks, truth. What is truth? And without waiting for an answer, he immediately turns and goes out before the people, wondering how to deal with this situation. Suddenly, an idea flashes into Pilate's mind. Since it's the time of the Passover, he can set a prisoner free. And downstairs in the dungeon right now is one of the most notorious prisoners ever to be captured in Palestine, Barabbas. He had traveled from place to place, raising up insurrections against the government. He plundered and stole from the rich, and like Robin Hood, gave to the poor. Wherever he found a Roman outpost, he left the sentries dead. The Roman soldiers finally

Breathing of a man who's nervously crouching way back in the shadowy corner. We wonder what the people will decide. Who will they choose? Footsteps echo down the cobblestone corridor as soldiers march up to the door and halt. A centurion steps forward and puts a huge key into the lock, swings the door open, and steps inside. Barabbas, he calls. Barabbas, you must come with me. Pilate wants to see you upstairs in the judgment hall. There's no answer, only the sound of scuffling feet as Barabbas tries vainly to shrink back further into the shadows. This is the moment he's been most dreading. He knew the centurion would come soon and take him out to be crucified. Did you hear me? The centurion repeats, Pilate wants you to come upstairs to the judgment hall again. Barabbas is confused. He wonders, why would Pilate want me upstairs again? I've been condemned to be crucified. Why would he want to see me again? As he slowly, skeptically steps forward, the centurion is explaining, it's the Passover, Barabbas, and at this time Pilate always releases a prisoner. Early this morning another prisoner was brought in, and Pilate's going to give the people their choice between you two. And suddenly hope springs anew in Barabbas' heart. There may be a possibility after all that I may be set free. At least I've got a 50-50 chance, he thinks. And so he moves forward and takes his place between two of the soldiers. And the centurion shouts, forward march. And now we hurry upstairs again, for we want to be there when Barabbas steps in and catches his first glimpse of Jesus, that other prisoner. Here he comes through the door, his face hopeful, but only for a moment. At his first look at Jesus, all hope vanishes. Probably this is the first time he's ever looked upon the face of the sinless divine Son of God. The expression on Jesus' face is one of royalty, of love, kindness, and mercy as he stands there resigned to all that's transpiring about him. What a study in contrast is before us, friends. On one side is Jesus. And on the other side is Barabbas, and I believe that Pilate deliberately placed them there side by side so that the people could get the full benefit of the vision, the view of these two men. But what a difference it revealed. In the face of Jesus, we see peace as compared to the hardened lines of sin in the face of Barabbas. Barabbas' eyes are filled with hatred. The set of his jaw is that of one whose life has been full of crime, hatred, and revenge. As they stand there, we look at the two and somehow are led to say, surely anyone, given the choice between these two, would choose Jesus. It seems as though it would have to be that way. And yet, by the way, friends, Barabbas' name actually means Son of the Father. And when he was born, that Judean mother must have thought, well, maybe this is the one who was to be the deliverer of Israel. Maybe this is to be the Redeemer, the Messiah. And so she gave him a name that means literally the Son of the Father, the Son of God, hoping that maybe this son, this beautiful little baby in its innocence, might grow up and become the great deliverer of all of Israel. But now here he is standing side by side with another man. And the crowd is looking in wonder and amazement at the contrast between the two individuals in the judgment bench. Pilate then speaks out once more. And in a big commanding voice, which I'm sure he had because he had been a leader of men, he said, whom will ye that I release unto you? And for just a fraction of a second, it may have seemed that maybe his gamble had paid off. There might have been absolute silence for a second. But then, a moment later, the answer came, swelling the cry from voice to voice throughout that multitude. Barabbas, Barabbas, give us Barabbas. You know, Pilate stood there trembling, I believe, in every joint of his body. He could not believe the words that were coming back as a great roar from that crowd. And I can tell you right now that demons in human form were speaking and crying out from the crowd that day. They were coming out of the mouths of human beings. And Pilate stands there stunned by what he's heard. His gamble has failed. And Barabbas also is shocked. I'm to be set free. Can it be the people chose me? Listen, Barabbas knew that they were terrified of him.

They'd locked their doors and bolted them well against the rampages of his violence across the countryside. And now the people had actually chosen that he be released, and that this other man beside him, with all that love beaming out of his face, with that kindness, without any vengeance or retaliation, this good man is to be crucified. And then Pilate asked the crowd once more one of the most significant questions that's ever come to a human heart or a human ear. He says, "What then shall I do with Jesus, which is called the Christ?" And then that great swelling roar comes out of that crowd again as though 1,000 demons were speaking forth. And they cry out, "Crucify him! Crucify him!" My friends, what does all this have to do with you and me today? The fact is that we're there. You're there. Even in these modern days, you and I are standing in Pilate's judgment hall, and we too must make that decision. What will you do with Christ? And there are only two things to be done with him. We can either crown him or crucify him. We can either release him or we can put him to death. We either accept him or we reject him. Barabbas stands for all that's false, all that's counterfeit. And as the two stand there in Pilate's judgment hall, the decision is between truth and error, between the genuine truth of God's word and the counterfeit teachings of man. That's the decision they made, and friends, that's the decision that you and I face in these last days, and today we must decide. I hope you'll choose to give your life entirely to this wonderful Savior who wants to save you from your sins. And as you surrender yourself to a life of obedience, you'll want to study the Bible, which contains the will of God. And now, this is Joe Cruz saying goodbye for today.

0: Hi, this is Vern with Michigan DNR. Here's your bear smart tip. If you happen to come across a bear out in the woods walking or hiking or camping, stand your ground, do not run or play dead. Make loud noises and back away slowly. Always provide a clear, unobstructed escape route for the bear. Rarely do bears attack. If they do, fight back. Treat bears with respect and observe them from a distance.
1: 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In this program, we want to encourage you in your Christian faith by showing how scientific evidence supports the Bible, particularly the Genesis account. The book of Genesis lays the foundation for all matters addressed in the rest of the Bible: the nature of God, His sovereignty in creation, man's purpose, sin, marriage, family, and why we need a Savior are all introduced and explained in Genesis. When we see that the first and most foundational book of the Bible can be trusted in all matters, including science, it builds confidence in the rest of the inspired Word all the way to Revelation. On today's show, we'll get to hear from Dr. Tim Clary, geologist and research associate with the Institute for Creation Research. 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
2: Today, we're going to be talking about discovering the pre-flood world and discuss a little bit about what we can learn from the geology about what the pre-flood world might have looked like. There's been a lot of speculation over the years about the pre-flood world, but very few of it has actually been based on the rocks. So we're going to talk today about what the rocks really show and what the pre-flood world might have looked like. A lot of people wonder about the flood in general. They hear a lot of things that it was just a local flood. Was the flood real? Was it global? And the research that I'm doing at the Institute for Creation Research is actually showing that the flood was global, that the continents were seeing the same things happening on each continent as you go around the world at the same time. God says in Psalm 119:160, thy word is truth from the beginning. And Jesus himself said in John 17:17, thy word is truth. So today we're going to see that the flood was real, that God's word really is true. The secular world calls these mega sequences by American Indian tribal names. The Native American names, they use the words like Sauk and Tippecanoe, Kaskaskia, and those types of names for the mega sequences. But we all agree there were floods of the world that were happening at the same time. They just don't believe the whole world ever flooded. But yet the evidence is there. The evidence is strong that the whole world did flood, just like the Bible says. If we look at the history of the flood itself, God tells us that the flood lasted a little bit over a year, and there are no real geologic ages at all. We just use these names, like the Sauk and Tippecanoe and Kaskaskia, to represent the rock layers. And so the rock layers are deposited, you know, one on top of another over the course of this flood year. But we see they kind of came in packages, almost like tsunami waves. These mega sequences are like huge pulses of sediment that came in and then backed off a little bit and then went in again and went in again. And it appears the first five kept getting higher and higher and higher. And then that last sequence, the sixth sequence, the Tejas, it's called, seems to be the receding water stage of the flood. But all that happened in a year. There's no evidence of time in between. So my research is data-driven. I look at the Bible as truth and then observable data, looking at oil wells and columns and stratigraphic information from actual rocks in the field or wells drilled in the ground by oil companies. And I've looked at North America particularly. I've got over 700 columns now across the United States, across Canada and Mexico, and even into Greenland, around the edges of Greenland, looking at different rock layers and mapping out these mega sequences and seeing what the extent of these mega sequences. And what we always see, and this is what the evolutionists will tell us, is we always see the earliest flood sediments seem to contain only shallow marine animals, brachiopods, trilobites, fish, corals, all these different things. And the evolutionists say, well, that's why we evolved from marine things. But really, we will see later in subsequent talks, I will explain more extensively that this is exactly what we expect to see in a flood. The flood's going to first flood the lowland areas first. And the lowland areas contained all these shallow marine animals. And then as you went up in the flood, we end up going with what the Bible says in Genesis 7:17-19. It says, and the flood was 40 days upon the earth. The waters increased and bare up the ark, and the waters prevailed and were increased greatly upon the earth. And the waters prevailed exceedingly upon the earth, and all the high hills under the whole heaven were covered. So God's telling us here in Genesis 7 that the waters got higher and higher. It wasn't just the first 40 days. After that, it got higher and higher. And that's when I feel the data supports that you were starting to flood the land. So early on, you're just flooding, I think, shallow seas. That's why you're only getting marine organisms. But later, you start to flood the land. And then God talks later how that's when the ark was actually floating after day 40. So shifts in depositional patterns are what we really see from the early sequences, the first three sequences that only show marine animals. Suddenly we see a complete shift across North America where we're now flooding what appears to be the land. We see the very first land animals in great numbers being deposited. And this has been studied by one of my colleagues here at ICR, shows that the paleontological database actually supports that there's almost no land animals until you get to the fourth sequence in the Abserica sequence. And that's when it appears to be after day 40 in the flood, when you start to flood the land. So we suddenly see now great, huge sand wave deposits across the United States and across the world. Very first time we see these things, huge sand waves. And then we see the first appearance of thick coal beds that were tens of feet thick. And later in the flood, we see they were over 100 feet thick. But this is where we first start seeing big coal beds. This is the Pennsylvanian period, it's called, in the secular world. But this is about that level of the flood where you were starting to flood the land in the swampy areas and depositing all these coals. And so the Sauk, Tippecanoe, Kaskaskia, those first three sequences are really just marine things. That seems to be where you're only flooding the low-lying areas of the continents. And then as you get to the Abserica and the Zuni and the Tejas, the last three sequences, we're starting to see more and more land influence as they go up in elevation.
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2: In the first segment today, we were talking about mega-sequences and what they reveal about the pre-flood world, and so we're going to get into some of those details. We talked about early in the flood, we're seeing mostly marine organisms being deposited. That's what the fossils show. And as you get into later sequences, we see more and more land plants as coal and land animals mixed in, but you always get a mixture of land and marine. It's not just simply land animals versus marine animals. It's always mixing marine, just what you'd expect in a major global flood, where these waves, these tsunami-like waves are coming in deeper and deeper and deeper from the oceans all the time, pushing these big water deposits up. So we see things up in North America, like Tyrannosaurus rex specimens, buried right with shark teeth. And you see freshwater fish deposited with marine fish and all this mixing going on, exactly what you'd expect in a global flood. My research is actually finishing up three continents now. So I've got North America, Africa, and South America done. And as you piece these things back together into the pre-flood world, which appears to be some version of Pangaea, some sort of supercontinent in the pre-flood world, we can actually see things line up. The sediments across North America line up with the sediments across North Africa, and the sediments across Southern Africa line up with the sediments across sort of Central South America, just when you piece these back together. So if you look at your world map, you can kind of close up the Atlantic Ocean and push North America up against Africa and South America up against Africa, and you can kind of see what I'm talking about in terms of this pre-flood Pangaea, but the geology actually matches. If you go to these Tippecanoe and the Sauk and the Kaskaskia, we see mostly shallow marine areas being deposited across North Africa and across the eastern United States and even across parts of South America. And so that leads back to the question, how did, you know, animals like mammals and dinosaurs, how did they survive the early flood? Well, as I talked about in the first segment, I don't believe that the world was flooding the land until about day 40 or after day 40 of the flood. So their early flood sediments contain only shallow marine animals. So when you look at North America seems to be most of its early flood deposits are in the eastern U.S. from Michigan and Indiana east. And then in the west, it was pretty much high and dry. We see very little sediment whatsoever. And I've termed this the Dinosaur Peninsula that runs down between about Minnesota down towards New Mexico in that area. And that's where we see many of our dinosaur fossils near that, or maybe displaced off that slightly. But that's where they found dry land still for the early part of the flood. They didn't get buried until later in the flood, possibly as you approach that day 150, the high point of the flood. And so the dinosaurs are around possibly through day 80, day 90, maybe even up to day 120 before the floodwaters encompassed all the dinosaurs, but they were buried in the order of where they were living on the land and washed off. But the Dinosaur Peninsula shows where many of them actually lived. And we can see the same thing in Africa. We can see similar processes in Africa. We see high ground where there's no dinosaurs, and we see areas of shallow marine, which is mostly North Africa and the shelf areas, what we call it. And it appears that the fossil record can be explained then by the pre-flood world topography. We can go through and see the early flood was only deposited marine animals because it was only buried in areas that were possibly shallow marine. So much of the eastern U.S. might have only been under 100, 200 feet of water, a very shallow ocean across a lot of the continent. And as the waters went higher, they started flooding the swampy areas where the dinosaurs were at and the plants that are unique to that environment, mostly gymnosperms, non-flowering plants. And as the water got higher, yeah, it went over the top and what appears to be areas up in what is now Canada went over the top, and that's possibly where the humans and the mammals that we're more familiar with might have been living at the time. And so it all kind of works out, and it gives us a global record of fossils. So the fossils really do have an order to them globally because we're seeing the same things happening on each continent as you go around the world at the same time. As you piece these things back together, you can actually see the Precambrian Shield areas, as they're called, like in the Canadian Shield up in Canada, a lot of Brazil, and across into southern Africa below the Sahara. We see areas that appear to be really big flood highs. And these areas probably were where the humans were living in the pre-flood world. And the lowland areas around it is where we see our dinosaurs, and that's where we see our dinosaur fossils, that dinosaur peninsula that runs down from Minnesota to New Mexico and all around easternmost Africa. But the center part of Africa below the Sahara appears to be a big upland. It's stripped right down now by erosion right down to the crust. And so there's very little soil there today in that part of Africa because the crystalline rock of the crust is exposed at the surface. So if we put it all back together, a final summarize things, we see that the continents do seem to fit together into this pre-flood Pangaea, and the continents do reflect the initial topography that God created on day three of creation week. As the flood waters increased, they flood increasingly higher and higher areas of the land, but the dinosaurs themselves lived in these lowland areas adjacent to those high grounds. And so not only are the animals deposited in order of their burial, but we see that the land is starting to flesh out a little bit to where the highs and lows were in the pre-flood world. Maybe some year we'll be able to even identify possible areas where the Garden of Eden might have been.
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4: 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She will share the top 10 natural remedies for a pandemic, reducing drug dependence, antibiotic-resistant alternatives, detoxing pandemic poisons, and how to manage pain naturally. A lunch will be provided, so RSVP for your spot at 231-429-6102. 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Once again, on September 13th, Linda and Eddie Clark's Fountain Valley Remedy Seminar will be in Cadillac at the 13th Street Seventh-day Adventist Church.
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6: Thanks for joining me today on It Is Written. If you were to think of Jesus in the Bible, what might come to mind? Now, you might think of Jesus on the cross or the resurrection. Maybe Jesus opening the eyes of the blind or feeding the 5,000 plus or calming the stormy sea. Or you could look forward to the time when Jesus will come back to this earth as King of Kings and Lord of Lords. The Bible says, "For the Lord himself will descend from heaven with a shout, with the voice of an archangel and with the trumpet of God, and the dead in Christ will rise first. Then we who are alive and remain shall be caught up together with them in the clouds to meet the Lord in the air. And thus we shall always be with the Lord." That's in 1 Thessalonians chapter 4. Or Revelation 14, "Then I looked, and behold, a white cloud, and on the cloud sat one like the Son of Man, having on his head a golden crown, and in his hand a sharp sickle. And another angel came out of the temple, crying with a loud voice to him who sat on the cloud, 'Thrust in your sickle and reap, for the time has come for you to reap, for the harvest of the earth is ripe.' So he who sat on the cloud thrust in his sickle on the earth, and the earth was reaped." But you can also see Jesus in the Bible if you look back, way back. Together, we're going to look at Jesus in the Old Testament, before he was born of a virgin, before he came in the likeness of sinful flesh. Before Jesus came to his own, he'd already come to the world multiple times and in various ways to reveal different aspects of himself, of his Father, and of the ministry he would carry out after he was born in Bethlehem and raised in Nazareth. The first time we see Jesus in the Bible is in the Old Testament, right back at the very beginning. Genesis 1:1 says, "In the beginning, God created the heavens and the earth." When John began writing his gospel, he recalled this when he wrote, "In the beginning was the Word, and the Word was with God, and the Word was God." Genesis 1 again, "In the beginning, God created the heavens and the earth." So who was that exactly? Verse 2 says, "The earth was without form and void, and darkness was on the face of the deep, and the Spirit of God was hovering over the face of the waters." Look at verse 26. "Then God said, 'Let us make man in our image, according to our likeness.'" The very first verse of the Bible introduces us to the Godhead, a mystery for sure. But right on the first page of the Bible, in the very first verse of the Bible, we're introduced to Jesus. Again, let's look at what John wrote. "In the beginning was the Word, and the Word was with God, and the Word was God. The same was in the beginning with God. All things were made by him, and without him was not anything made that was made." Jesus was the active agent at creation. Colossians 1:16 says, "For by him all things were created that are in heaven and that are on earth, visible and invisible, whether thrones or dominions or principalities or powers. All things were created through him and for him." This isn't to say that the Father and the Holy Spirit had nothing to do with creation. They were all there. They all worked in concert. They were all in agreement. But Jesus, 4,000 years before he was born in Bethlehem, created our world. So when you see God's created works, whether you're looking at a baby or a bunny or a butterfly or a buffalo, whether you're seeing a camel or a crayfish or a chameleon or a kitten, waterfalls and whales and wolverines and weimaraners all tell you that there is a good God, a loving God, and that Jesus made them all. Psalm 19 starts by saying, "The heavens declare the glory of God, and the firmament shows his handiwork." Romans 1 verse 20, "For since the creation of the world, his invisible attributes are clearly seen, being understood by the things that are made, even his, that is God's, eternal power and Godhead, so that they are without excuse." So knowing that Jesus was the active agent at creation, we can understand the message of the first of the three angels in Revelation 14, who brings what the Bible calls the everlasting gospel, the final gospel message to go to the world before Jesus returns. That angel says, "Fear God and give glory to him, for the hour of his judgment has come. And worship him who made heaven and earth, the sea and the springs of water." That's a call in the close of time to worship Jesus, the Creator. In the last great battle between good and evil in the close of time, God calls his people to faithfulness to his word and to worship the Creator and not the creature. In Revelation 13, all the world wonders after the beast. All who dwell on the earth will worship him, whose names have not been written in the book of life of the Lamb slain from the foundation of the world. The Bible then says, "If anyone has an ear, let that person hear." In contrast to the world worshiping the creature in Revelation 13, Revelation 14 sounds the clarion call to worship Jesus, the Creator. And we know he was the Creator because in the beginning, God created the heavens and the earth. And Jesus was, as we've seen, the active agent during that creation process. Now, where else do we see Jesus in the Old Testament? Now, to be clear, I'm not suggesting we are seeing Jesus in sandals and a robe. In the Old Testament, we don't see Jesus opening the eyes of the blind or writing in the dust. The man Jesus was born as a baby in Bethlehem. Yet Jesus existed prior to that time. He told some religious hypocrites one day that Abraham saw his day and was glad. When they professed ignorance of this, Jesus said, "Before Abraham was, I am." That's John 8 verse 58, declaring himself to be the self-existent one. And they knew just what Jesus was saying as they picked up stones to stone him for blasphemy. Jesus has existed from eternity, one with the Father. And that's how he was able to show up in the Old Testament. Now let's look at that. Moses was at Mount Horeb, another name for Mount Sinai, where the Ten Commandments would later be given. When the angel of the Lord appeared to him in a flame of fire from the midst of a bush. So Moses looked, and behold, the bush was burning with fire, but the bush was not consumed. Exodus 3, verse 2. You can imagine how amazed Moses must have been to see a bush on fire, but not being consumed. When he looked to see what was going on, God called to him from the midst of the bush and said, "Moses, Moses." And he said, "Here I am." Then he said, "Do not draw near this place. Take your sandals off your feet, for the place where you stand is holy ground." It's the presence of God that makes something holy. Now notice what is said. "I am the God of your father, the God of Abraham, the God of Isaac, and the God of Jacob." And Moses hid his face, for he was afraid to look upon God. First, the angel of the Lord in verse 2. Then, the Lord in verse 4. Now, God, the same entity being referred to each time. God met Moses there to ask him, or to commission him, to go to Egypt and liberate his people. This was God meeting with Moses to assure him of God's presence and protection and blessing. Verse 10, "I will send you to Pharaoh that you may bring my people, the children of Israel, out of Egypt." But Moses was unsure. "Who am I that I should go to Pharaoh and that I should bring the children of Israel out of Egypt?" So he said, I will certainly be with you, and this shall be a sign to you that I have sent you. When you have brought the people out of Egypt, you shall serve God on this mountain. And then a stunning moment. Moses asks a question, and the answer he receives is mind-blowing. When I come to the children of Israel and say to them, the God of your fathers has sent me to you, and they say to me, what is his name? What shall I say to them? And God said to Moses, I am who I am, or that I am. And he said, thus shall you say to the children of Israel, I am has sent me to you. I am expresses the idea of the eternal presence. And Jesus later claimed that name as his own. So that was Jesus there, present in the burning bush. Now, in calling himself God, Jesus is not suggesting that he is the Father or that he is the Holy Spirit. The Godhead, or you could say the Trinity, is a union of three co-eternal persons. The Father is God and is eternal, no beginning. The Son is God and is eternal, and he had no beginning. And the Holy Spirit is God and is eternal and had no beginning. Now, wrestling with that concept can be a challenge because keep in mind that if people could completely explain God, he'd be far too small. Humans find it hard to explain the immune system or how a seed sprouts when you put it in the ground or consciousness. Don't worry if there's something about God you can't fully understand, but we can understand what we can understand. And what we can know is that the Godhead, the Trinity, are three and they are one. When Jesus appeared to Moses in the burning bush, he was announcing to Moses that he was the God who would be with him in his challenges and that he would deliver his people from Egyptian slavery. So I will stretch out my hand and strike Egypt with all my wonders, which I will do in its midst. And after that, he will let you go. Jesus appeared in the burning bush to assure Moses he would be with him and would deliver his people. Now, let's go forward in time a little. God said he would deliver Israel, that he would work wonders, and he did. 10 plagues, three of which afflicted both Israel and Egypt, with the 7 last plagues affecting only Egypt. Now, that's a foreshadowing of what will happen in the end of time. Prior to the 10th plague, the death of the firstborn, God gave Moses specific instructions. On the 10th of this month, every man shall take for himself a lamb according to the house of his father, a lamb for a household. And they shall take some of the blood and put it on the 2 doorposts and on the lintel of the houses where they eat it. It is the Lord's Passover. For I will pass through the land of Egypt on that night and will strike all the firstborn in the land of Egypt, both man and beast. And against all the gods of Egypt, I will execute judgment. I am the Lord. Now the blood shall be a sign for you on the houses where you are. And when I see the blood, I will pass over you. And the plague shall not be on you to destroy you when I strike the land of Egypt. Now, although Jesus said he would send the plagues that would trouble Pharaoh, he wasn't physically present when the Passover took place. Although the Bible says he went before them by day in a pillar of cloud to lead the way and by night in a pillar of fire to give them light. But this whole encounter prefigured Jesus when Egypt was being judged for their sin, their rebellion, their stubbornness. Those who placed the blood of the lamb on the doorposts of their homes were spared from God's judgments. This was looking forward to the death of Jesus. In the same way, today, those who are covered with the blood of Jesus, those who profess faith in the sacrifice Jesus made on the cross are forgiven of their sin and protected from the ultimate consequence of sin, which is death. This is the story of the gospel of Jesus Christ being told in Exodus 12. Everyone has sinned, and no one can save themselves from their sin. God makes the most gracious, generous offer in the history of time. Even though we sinned and sin brings death, Jesus died for the sins of the world. And if you accept that, if you have faith in that, if you believe that, That is to say, if you apply the blood of Jesus to your life, then you'll be forgiven of your sin. This was the promise of Jesus in Exodus 12. Now, in Genesis 22, Jesus shows up again. Now again, to reiterate, we don't want to think that this was the incarnate Jesus. This was Jesus before he became human. Remember John 1 verse 2? He was in the beginning with God. So before he came to the earth to die for our sins, Jesus existed and at times came to the earth. In Genesis 22, God tested Abraham, asking him to travel to the land of Moriah and offer his son Isaac as a sacrifice. Now, this wasn't going to be Abraham offering a human sacrifice like the heathens did. I've been asked that before. Hebrews tells us Abraham believed God was going to raise Isaac from the dead. But still, what a thing to have to go through. And remember, that belief that Isaac would live again was based on faith. Abraham had no evidence for it, just faith. Listen to what God said. Take now your son, your only son, Isaac, whom you love. Isaac was born when Abraham was 100 years old. He was the culmination of all of Abraham's hopes. He was the one of whom God would make a great nation, Abraham believed. And now God was asking him to take the kid's life. After three of the toughest days of Abraham's life, after the longest walk he'd ever made, they arrived at their destination, with Abraham and Isaac leaving the servants behind as they went even further. Abraham carrying with him the fire, Isaac carrying the wood. But Isaac noticed something was missing. He said to his father, "Look, the fire and the wood, but where is the lamb for a burnt offering?" And Abraham said, "My son, God will provide for himself the lamb for a burnt offering." After God dramatically intervened to prevent Abraham from taking the life of a son, Abraham lifted his eyes and looked, and there behind him was a ram caught in a thicket by its horns. So Abraham went and took the ram and offered it up for a burnt offering instead of his son. Again, Jesus didn't show up personally in this encounter, but this was the moment Jesus referred to when he said, "Your father Abraham rejoiced to see my day, and he saw it and was glad." Jesus said that back over in John chapter 8. The ram offered in the place of Isaac represented Jesus, who died so that we need not die, who died so that you might live. Not only did God test Abraham in this, he was also impressing on him the reality of the gospel. A deliverer would come to save those we love most. A deliverer would come to save you. 10 chapters later, Jesus appears again, and in an interesting way. Jacob had deceived his father and brother in order to secure the birthright. Now he was about to come face to face with Esau, who he has learned is fast approaching with 400 men. Jacob's concerned. In the 20 years since he was last in roughly that same place, a lot has changed. When he fled his homeland, he had nothing. Now he's a man of great wealth, so much so that he's able to send 550 animals, goats and cows and donkeys and camels, as a gift to his brother in the hope that he might appease his wrath. But he's convinced Esau is looking for revenge. So he divided the people that were with him and the flocks and the herds and the camels into two companies. And he said, "If Esau comes to the one company and attacks it, then the other company, which is left, will escape." And then he turned to God and poured out his heart, believing that he may have had little time left on this earth. He said, "Deliver me, I pray, from the hand of my brother, from the hand of Esau, for I fear him, lest he come and attack me and the mother with the children. For you said, 'I will surely treat you well and make your descendants as the sand of the sea, which cannot be numbered for multitude.'" Now notice what he did. He reminded God of the promises God had made to Jacob. That's how you ought to pray. "It looks like it's just about all over, but you told me I would be the father of many." He reminded God of what God had promised him. Sending his family ahead, Jacob was left alone, and a man wrestled with him until the breaking of day. And it was a remarkable encounter. Now, when he saw that he did not prevail against him, he touched the socket of his hip, and the socket of Jacob's hip was out of joint as he wrestled with him. And he said, "Let me go, for the day breaks." But Jacob said, "I will not let you go unless you bless me." So he said to him, "What is your name?" He said, "Jacob." And the angel said, "Your name shall no longer be called Jacob, but Israel, for you have struggled with God and with men and have prevailed." So Jacob called the name of the place Peniel, "For I have seen God face to face, and my life is preserved." So let's look at this. The angel said, "You've struggled with God." And Jacob said, "I've seen God face to face." Hosea wrote, "He took his brother by the heel in the womb, and in his strength, he struggled with God." Yes, he struggled with the angel and prevailed. He wept and sought favor from him. So both Jacob and Hosea said that this angel was no ordinary angel, but was in fact God. That was Jesus who appeared, who wrestled with Jacob, and who changed Jacob's name to Israel, assuring Jacob that heaven recognized his change of heart. Now, this doesn't mean that Jesus is an angel. He was God. He is God, and he hadn't yet come to the earth as a man. So how would he appear to a human being? In Jacob's experience, he appeared as an angel. That's how Jacob perceived him. In Genesis chapter 18, three men are said to have appeared to Abraham to tell him Isaac was going to be born. Abraham and Sarah would be parents. Moses wrote that the Lord appeared to Abraham. The Lord, Jehovah, Moses wrote. Abraham referred to his visitor as Adonai, Lord, or Sir. Food was prepared, and the men ate. So they appeared as men. But verse 13 says, "And the Lord said to Abraham." So again, Jesus appeared, not in the form of the one who died on the cross, as that was still far into the future. But that was Jesus with his people in the Old Testament, just as truly as he was with his people in New Testament times. Speaking of God's people in the wilderness, 1 Corinthians 10:4 says, "All drank the same spiritual drink, for they drank of the spiritual rock that followed them, and that rock was Christ." That was Jesus with them in the wilderness. And it seems that Jesus stood with Shadrach, Meshach, and Abednego, or Hananiah, Mishael, and Azariah, when they were cast into the fiery furnace on the plain of Dura. King Nebuchadnezzar said, "I see four men loose walking in the midst of the fire, and they are not hurt, and the form of the fourth is like the Son of God." Some translations say the fourth is like a son of the gods. So that may have been Jesus in the furnace with the young men. I think it was. What we see is that Jesus has always been with his people, from creation when he brought the world forth to redemption when he died on the cross. In Revelation, Jesus is depicted as being in the midst of the churches. Hebrews shows that Jesus is the heavenly high priest who intercedes for his people. And then in Revelation, he's shown as returning to the earth in power and glory, as King of Kings and Lord of Lords. So who is Jesus to you? Is he your Savior today? Every last human being alive is a sinner. Sin leads to death. Except that Jesus died for you, bearing your sins, so that you can have eternal life through him. The salvation story matters, and it matters to you. Even if you've been ignoring it, it matters to you. You see, God is not a faraway God. Jesus is not a faraway Savior. He's been with his people since time began, and that's because he cares. Because he loves you and wants to see you redeemed. Will you surrender to him today? Invite him into your heart today. Allow him to take away your sin right now. Would you be willing to do that? Would you be willing to say, "I know you are God, Jesus. You are part of the Godhead. I know you came to this earth. You were active at creation. You, as the Bible says, uphold all things by the word of your power. I believe you've been with your people since the beginning and that you're here now. Friend, if Jesus is with you now and will walk with you through the difficulties of this world, and from this world take you to be with him forever in heaven. The right thing to do, the logical thing to do, the sensible thing to do is to accept him as Savior and Lord. Let's pray to that end right now. Would you pray with me? Our Father in heaven, in Jesus' name we look to you. Grateful for creation. Grateful that you've been with your people through the wilderness and through 6,000 years of history. More than grateful for the cross, and thankful that soon this same Jesus will return to this earth to gather us together and take us home. We pray that day will come soon. But friend, do you want to be ready for that day? I'm not asking you if you are, if you're good enough. No one's good enough. That's why we need Jesus. Would you say in your heart, I want to be ready for that day? If you would you lift up your hand? I want to be ready for that day. Lord, see our hands and our hearts. We want to be ready. We accept Jesus. Thank you for the salvation that we have. Keep us always in your hands. We pray and we thank you. In Jesus' name, amen.
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6: Thank you so much for joining me. I'm looking forward to seeing you again next time. Until then, remember, it is written, man shall not live by bread alone, but by every word that proceeds from the mouth of God.

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5: Pua's heart pounded as she hurried past darkened buildings. The temples and palaces gleamed in the distance. Their white marble caught the desert moonlight like jewels adorning an Egyptian princess. But the buildings Pua rushed past tonight were squat, dark, and made from the mud bricks of slaves. A dog barked in the distance, and Pua quickened her pace. Then she heard cries of pain. She was close. Pua stopped and rapped on a rough door. Someone quickly opened it, and Pua disappeared inside. Her quick eyes took in the room. A lone candle flickered in the wide eyes of two small Hebrew children. A woman squatted in the center of the room while her husband held her shoulders. Then the woman's body tensed, her face contorted in pain, and the pregnant mother bellowed. Immediately, Pua took charge. "Fetch me some clean rags and warm water," she ordered. The oldest child, a girl of 6 or 7, jumped up and ran out the door. "How far apart are the waves of pain?" Pua questioned the father. As they talked, Pua wiped the sweat from the mother's face. She looked into her eyes. "You're doing great," Pua encouraged. The mother's dark eyes flashed with fire. "I know what Pharaoh said to you. If this baby is a boy, you're to kill him. But I will not let that happen."
6: "Nor will I." The father stood behind his wife. The muscles in his arms rippled as he crossed them. "This is a special baby," he said, "a gift from God, and Pharaoh has no right to take his life."
5: Pua leaned forward, her face inches from the mother's. "You have nothing to fear from me. I know of Pharaoh's anger and his power, but I fear God more than any man." Tears of gratitude filled the mother's eyes. Then the next contraction hit. Pua was amazing. She massaged the woman's belly, calmed the scared children, and spoke words of courage to the father.
6: As a midwife, she had been to hundreds of births, and while she'd never been able to get pregnant herself, she knew more about babies than almost anyone in the land. And soon, it was over. The newborn baby suckled at his mother's breast. The father and children looked down in awe at the new life. The mother smiled and gave Pua a look of deep gratitude. As the tiny sounds of a newborn baby filled the room, Pua looked down at the innocent face and felt a deep sense of responsibility. God had given her a gift. She knew how to bring new life into the world. She looked at her hands. They had delivered so many babies, handed so many infants to their mothers, and welcomed so many into the world. How could she use those hands to bring death? The very thought sent shivers of horror down her back. No, she thought to herself, I will never choose to kill a baby. Pua remembered standing before Pharaoh. His throne gleamed. The tall, double crown of Upper and Lower Egypt gave him a majestic, almost godlike appearance. There, surrounded by the wealth and power of Egypt, Pua felt small and weak. Pharaoh stood. His gold collar shone in the light.
7: The Hebrews are too numerous. They're too powerful.
6: Lords and ladies nodded their heads in agreement.
7: The harder I work them, the stronger they become. And what if we're invaded? What if the Hebrew mob joins our enemies? Then we would be in grave danger. They would destroy everything we've worked so hard to build. In fact, they would kill us. They would take our wives. They would even throw our babies into the Nile. Gasps of horror rolled through the throne room. No, Pharaoh gritted his teeth. I am Egypt. I will not let this happen.
6: Then he pointed his scepter at Pua and another midwife.
7: When you help Hebrew women give birth,
6: take special note of the baby's gender. If it's a girl, let it live. But if the child is male, you must kill it immediately. Another shudder of horror went through the crowd of gathered nobles. Pharaoh frowned at them.
7: Would you rather the babies of slaves die or your own precious children be killed?
6: No one spoke up. Everyone lowered their eyes to the floor. Who would dare defy the Pharaoh, the God-King of Egypt?
7: Do I make myself clear?
6: Pharaoh turned to the midwives.
7: The male babies must not live. Obey my command, and it will be well with you. But if you dare violate my orders, then I will make you wish you had never been born.
6: Pua shuddered as she remembered Pharaoh's threat. She looked over at the newborn baby nestled in his mother's arms. She could still obey Pharaoh. Pua closed her eyes and prayed. Lord of heaven, I give this family and this baby to you. Protect this child. And please protect me, your humble servant. I fear you more than I fear Pharaoh, so I choose to honor your commands over his. A quiet sense of peace came over Pua. Somehow she knew God had heard her prayer, and she rose to leave. The father walked her to the door. Thank you, he said. What they say about you is true. You have a special gift from God. Pua smiled. Your baby boy is beautiful. He's going to do something special for God, something great. The father nodded. I believe it too. Then Pua stepped out into the morning light. She walked down the small street away from the young family when she heard footsteps coming towards her. Pua turned and saw the two children. Their faces beamed with joy. Pua knelt down just in time to catch two huge hugs. As the small arms squeezed her neck, Pua's heart ached for children of her own. The little boy grew.

He gave them families of their own. To grasp the essence of what it means to be a true Christian, we need to understand two ideas: fearing God and living by faith. Now, at first it might seem like these are two very different ideas, but if we look closely in the Bible, we'll see how intertwined they truly are. Proverbs 9:10 says, "The fear of the Lord is the beginning of wisdom." Proverbs 3:7 says, "Fear the Lord and depart from evil." Deuteronomy 10, verses 12 and then 20 and 21 says, "And now, O Israel, what does the Lord your God ask of you but to fear the Lord your God? Walk in all his ways, to love him, to serve the Lord your God with all your heart and with all your soul." Fearing God is true wisdom. It protects us from doing evil. It's the door to walking in his ways and to even loving him with all of our heart and soul. Fearing God is the core to every believer, and so is faith. Romans 1:17 says the righteous will live by faith. Hebrews 11:6 says, "And without faith, it's impossible to please God." 2 Corinthians 5:7 says, "For we live by faith and not by sight." Pua the midwife had to choose whom to fear, God or Pharaoh. Her choice was in itself an act of faith. She gave her life and her future to God, and God protected her. He blessed her with her very own family. She delighted in the Lord, and he gave her the desires of her heart. This is the microcosm of every human life. We're all faced with a choice. Evil likes to threaten and intimidate and force us into submission. It gets in our faces and promises retribution if we just don't bow down. But God, he operates really differently. He's that still small voice. He's the invisible promise of the future. Everything around us screams that we don't have a choice, but faith silences the doubt and chooses hope. Now, some stories like Pua or Esther or Daniel, they have happy endings. But other stories, like Abel or Isaiah or Stephen, they end in death. But if we think the story ends there, then we forget that Jesus conquered death at the cross. Abel, Isaiah, and Stephen are going to spend eternity with Pua and Esther and Daniel. You see, the threats of evil are sterile. They're just smoky shadows. But the promises of God, they are firm foundations that we cannot see. Now, they may be invisible, but they'll hold no matter how strong the storm. While we find this pattern over and over in the Bible, the most clear picture of faith and fearing God shines in the darkness of the Garden of Gethsemane. Jesus is all alone. His friends are betraying, abandoning, and failing him. The temptation to quit is so great. Blood beads on his face like sweat. Pain racks his soul. And our Savior sees a cup in front of him. It sloshes full of our sins, the most wicked, disgusting vileness possible. And Jesus, in his sinless perfection, he shudders at the thought of drinking down our lust, our pride, our selfishness, and cruelty. His stomach turns, and for a moment, Jesus almost throws up. But the cup remains. And Jesus cries out, "My Father, if it's possible, let this cup pass away from me." Every fiber in Jesus' being revolts against the torture of drinking from this nasty cup. He knows it will kill him. He knows it will separate him from his Father. He knows this is the cup of eternal death. But he also knows that if he doesn't drink it, you and I will have to. He knows it will kill us forever and separate us from him forever. He knows it'll doom us to eternal death. And so Jesus faces an impossible situation: lose his Father or lose humanity. Yet, look how he responds. He bows his head and keeps praying. He says, "But not as I will, your will be done." Jesus is in the dark. He can't see a way out. It's a lose-lose situation for him. Yet instead of rebelling or complaining or quitting or doing what he thinks is best, he chooses to trust in his Father. There was no sign from heaven, no warm, fuzzy feelings, no easy way out for Jesus. He had to choose, am I going to fear God or the cross? Will I have faith in my Father, or will I make a decision?

0: decision based on my feelings. And Jesus made the toughest choice in the universe. One pastor wrote of Jesus' prayer in the garden, he said, "The only thing that carried Jesus through was that he knew his Father could be trusted." Jesus may have died on the cross, but he chose to go to the cross in the garden. And in that moment, our eternal future hung in the balance. And praise the Lord, Jesus chose his Father's will. And he drank that awful cup down to its last disgusting, deadly drop. And in doing so, he gave humanity the power of choice. And no matter what evil says, that choice will never be taken away from you. You will always have the freedom to choose between fearing God or man. And when your day of choice comes, when the pressure bears down on you and the fears threaten to overwhelm you, you will stand tall and look up. And then, in faith, you will say the one thing that will banish your fears and conquer the enemy forever. You will say, "God's got this." Because praise the Lord, he does. God bless. The greatest want of the world is the want of men. Men who will not be bought or sold. Men who in their inmost souls are true and honest. Men who do not fear to call sin by its right name. Men whose conscience is as true to duty as the needle to the pole. Men who will stand for right though the heavens fall. Being a man means you're a leader. You're a protector, and you have the responsibility to make this world a better place. This is the kind of men that the world needs. This is the kind of man that you are. And the only way to get there is to follow Jesus, the blueprint for men. God bless.
1: Hello, everyone. Welcome to Natural Remedies for Good Health. I'm Linda Clark, and this is my husband, Eddie Clark.
2: Hello, everyone.
1: And we are with Fountain Valley Remedies. Today, we are in the 3ABN radio studio, and we're going to be covering the subject of the spike protein, clearing the body of the spike protein. People that know me understand that I try to help people get free of medications and free of disease. And so we talk about these subjects all the time in our home and in our business. So we want to talk about how to get rid of the spike protein. My husband and I, both of us have had COVID-19 a couple of times. And I fully believe that the reason why we were never long haulers is simply because we use the natural remedies to get well. We know that there are a lot of my clients, our clients, that are long haulers. So this will help clear the spike protein. Typically, what happens with the spike protein is it adheres itself onto the cell wall, and it will not allow people to, they keep experiencing all of these symptoms. Some of the long hauler symptoms that are typical is not being able to breathe, not being able to get their lungs back. I hear that all the time. Some people have fatigue. They're not able to get rid of the fatigue. And so I know that COVID was a vascular disease. And so we know that garlic and all of these natural remedies that we have already shared with you will help to clear the spike protein, but we're going to give you a formula today that will help you even further, that you can drink, and you can drink it in large quantities if necessary. These are all natural things. Sweetheart, do you want to start? Okay, before you start, though, let me tell you that shikimate and hesperidin has been known scientifically to clear the spike protein. I've studied these from different doctors who have made this their life work. And so these two things, hesperidin and shikimate, are two products.
2: Could you say that those are the active ingredients in these herbals?
1: Yes, you could say that. But also, they have a lot of other active ingredients too. But it's not the main one, but it certainly is one of the ingredients in it. Shikimate, hesperidin, these are the things that are very important for bringing spike protein off of the cell wall.
2: So the different herbs that have these is hops, sage, thyme, orange peel, citrus, star anise, fennel seed and leaf, lemongrass, dandelion leaf, rosemary leaf, cat's claw, white pine needle. Those have the hesperidin, and then
1: schizandra berry, peppermint, wheatgrass juice, comfrey leaf, feverfew, ginkgo biloba, hyssop, St. John's wort. The last six of them has shikimate in that. So these are all wonderful ways to, this is a wonderful formula that even if you took three of them out of here, let me give you the three top ones that I believe. One is going to be the star anise. That one's very high in shikimate. The next one I would probably say is high in it is going to be the white pine needle. The next one is going to be probably wheatgrass juice is really high in that. Also lemongrass. So all of these things, if you only have some of them, put them in a combination and drink them. Make a tea out of them and drink them.
2: So can a person just use three or four, or should they aim for five or six?
1: If they have only one, even if you just do the star anise and schizandra berry, that would be enough.
2: But the more the better if
1: sure,
2: they can.
1: Sure. If you're a business and you wanted to sell this and help people out, I would probably get all of them and put them together.
2: You know, what this shows me is the Lord has a very large variety of remedies for different people. Maybe it's in different areas, what they have available to them, depending on what continent they'd live on or whatever.
1: Amen. Amen. And we want to take full advantage of these things to help us out. We're living in perilous times, so things are going to be coming up. So I'm going to shift gears just a little bit here and talk about steps to getting off of drug medication. And perhaps the following recommendations will help facilitate the process of becoming drug-free. I know I can safely say that with all of my clients, they are all trying to get off of drug medication. And why is that, sweetheart?
2: Well, we have a number of different reasons. Most people are dealing with bad side effects. Another good reason is there's coming a day when we're not going to be able to buy or sell, and those medications won't be available.
1: Well, there's another thing, too, and that's called this little thing called dependence. What if, for some reason, our drug supply was cut off? That is another good reason to get off of medication. And who knows, that may happen. Financially, there's a huge, huge burden there for a lot of people having a big burden.
2: Some insurance systems have changed, and there's a lot of people who used to have insurance that don't anymore, and they're becoming more open to natural remedies because they're more affordable than drug medications.
1: That's very true. Matter of fact, since you're going to give my own testimonial to that, in our business, we buy thousands of dollars worth of herbs every year. And now, in the last year, with the onset of COVID-19 and other viruses that have come along, our herbs have now doubled and tripled and some of them quadrupled. It's unbelievable.
2: In the price that you have to pay.
1: In the price we have to pay, because people are turning to a simpler, more affordable lifestyle for their conditions.
2: And that's disappointing that a lot of these companies are taking advantage of that financial gain in that area.
1: Well, I don't believe really they are. I don't think that they're taking advantage of people. It's just the cost of living has gone sky high. And so there's a lot of that going on. They're wonderful people I deal with. Okay, so let's begin with number one. Sweetheart, would you read number one for us?
2: Begin by laying out your case before the great physician. Request an answer for each individual drug medication you are currently taking, and ask God to show you if and how you may be free. Also, give him all your preconceived ideas in full faith that he can do exceeding abundantly above all that you ask or think. That comes from Ephesians 3, verse 20. Lay tradition at his feet, asking him to remove all opinions and outside influence that may be obstructing his wise and loving counsel.
1: Well, that is really true. When we're talking about preconceived ideas or tradition. So when the doctor tells us that something is incurable, then we believe that it's incurable. We're locked behind the all the other people who had a certain experience with this, and so everybody else is doing all the same things, and so therefore we rest behind this diagnosis and of what everybody else does. And I will give you an example. I had a friend who had a massive heart attack. And so she was airlifted to the university hospital close to where we lived. And while she was there, she was talking the doctor into allowing her to go home and treat her heart problem, her widowmaker, the artery that was called the widowmaker, it was blocked 95%, and two others were blocked 95%. And he told her, you cannot leave this hospital until you have taken care of this, until we have open heart surgery. And so she talked him into allowing her to go home and take care of it. He said, lady, if this could be done naturally, I would know, because I've been a doctor for 40 some odd years. And so she said, but I'll tell you what, I'll give you 15 days, and then you come back in 15 days, and then we'll give you a stress treadmill test. So she agreed to this, and she went home, and from that moment on until the next time she saw the doctor, she ate nothing but just juiced the entire 15 days. She did Dr. Christopher's Incurables program, and then she did the 8 Laws of Health. She put this program together. In 15 days, she came back, did the stress treadmill test, and the doctor, after it was over, the doctor came in, and he said, I have no idea what you did. But he goes, whatever you did, you keep doing it, because I no longer recommend you do open heart surgery. Now, he was basically programmed by all of his patients that this is what can happen, and this is what cannot happen. And he was basing that on what people's typical diets are. And so she stepped outside of the box and showed him that there was a better way, and it could be done. Sometimes doctors need to be shown that there is a better way, and he has a patient right there in front of him is willing to step out of the box.
2: So second, a person wants to remove the lifestyle and dietary violations that we are aware of and ask God to reveal the violations we're not aware of that are keeping us sick or hooked on drug medications.
1: That's right, and we talked about that at another session, that sometimes we are aware of the violations, we just are not prepared yet to give them up.
2: Third, never stop taking any medication suddenly or without doing the needed work to get healthy. Rather, as a result of making the needed changes, when you start getting well, the symptoms subside and medications will become unnecessary. Then, by the grace of God, it will be possible to taper off using them with the help of your earthly
1: physician. That's right. There's a way to do it, and there's a way not to do it. We certainly don't want to do it the wrong way, because then we're backpedaling. So we want to be able to get off of medication, yes, but let's do it the right way. Get our body healthy, and then we can just not need the medication.
2: Lastly, continue to maintain a healthy diet and lifestyle no matter how bleak things may look. If God imparts freedom from all but one medication, seek His favor by continuing to work with Him toward creating your own healthy miracle.
1: By following these 5 steps in faith, you can be assured that drug medication will not be a stumbling block. You will be covered by His divine protection through the coming storms, no matter which way God chooses to answer our prayers. We already know that our good health is His will, when He said, sweetheart.
2: 3 John 2, Beloved, I wish above all things that thou mayest prosper and be in health, even as thy soul prospers.
1: Amen. I love that text. I can't tell you how many times I've shared that with my clients. But if it is His will, then we have another beautiful promise that facilitates our efforts of becoming free from medication. And this is the confidence we have in Him, that if we ask anything according to His will, He heareth us. Whatsoever we ask, we know that we have the petitions that we desired of Him, as 1 John 5:14. Let's have prayer this time. Dear Heavenly Father, thank You so much for the tender mercies that You give us every day. Help us as we strive to get our body healthy, and then by Your grace, Father, we can become independent of drug medication and any side effects that come with them. Thank You so much that You love us enough that You're never going to give up on us, Father. And please be with each soul who's listening here today, and bless us so that we can one day be with You when You come again in the clouds of heaven. In Thy name, amen.
3: 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If you'd like to get more information, you can call 618-627-4651 or email us through our website at 3abn.org.
4: The Bible promises that God will deliver salvation to those who seek His righteousness.
5: Psalm 34, verse 7 says, "The angel of the Lord encamps all around those who fear him and delivers them." In John chapter 8, verse 32, it says that you shall know the truth, and the truth shall make you free. In 2 Peter 2, verse 9, Simon Peter reminds us that God has delivered righteous people throughout history, as he writes, "The Lord knows how to deliver the godly out of temptations and to reserve the unjust under punishment for the day of judgment." And 1 Peter 3, verse 12 is very clear, saying, "For the eyes of the Lord are on the righteous, and his ears are open to their prayers, but the face of the Lord is against those who do evil." You can read these promises in your Bible today.
6: An apple a day keeps, well, you know how it goes. But really, there is a lot of truth to the saying. Studies have found that eating fresh apples can help you lose weight, lower your blood pressure, and reduce your risk of heart disease, lung cancer, and type 2 diabetes. One reason for all these benefits is that apples are a great source of fiber, a nutrient that most Americans don't get enough of. Apples are also a good source of boron, polyphenols, and vitamin C. And they even have a prebiotic effect, which promotes the health of your gut. An apple a day. This is Jennifer White for Strong Tower Radio, where God's character is proclaimed.
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8: Sometimes one glimpse can change everything. Hi, I'm Rob West. For a woman facing an unexpected pregnancy, an ultrasound can turn fear and uncertainty into a moment of clarity, compassion, and hope. Today, Dan Steiner joins us to share how Preborn's national network of partner clinics reaches women at critical moments and how you can come alongside this life-saving work. And then it's on to your calls at 800-525-7000. This is Faith and Finance, biblical wisdom for your financial decisions. Well, each quarter we have the privilege of partnering with ministries that are making a meaningful kingdom impact, and Preborn is one of them. Preborn supports pregnancy clinics across the country by providing ultrasound machines, training, and other resources that help women facing unplanned pregnancies receive compassionate care and practical support. Preborn's founder and president, Dan Steiner, is back with us again today. Dan, great to have you here.
9: It's great to be here. Thanks for the opportunity, Rob.
8: Dan, before we get rolling, for someone who may be hearing about Preborn for the very first time, walk us through how different gift amounts can help support this life-saving work.
9: Yeah, this is a very low entry point, $28, less than a meal out for sure these days, covers a single ultrasound for a woman and gives one mom a chance to see and hear her baby personally. 56 would cover two ultrasounds, helps provide the costs for the ultrasonographer to give these women an ultrasound, twice the opportunity for life, 140, five ultrasounds, a week full of appointments sometimes, and then $200 helps us actually reach the woman online to send her to the ultrasound appointment. Mm. So it's $28 is the base amount, and multiples of that, 56, 140.
8: Folks, this is incredible. This gives a mom the chance to see and hear her baby, $28, and more than 50% of the time she chooses life. Then the team at Preborn shares the gospel with her, and they journey with her, providing necessary resources for months or beyond that into the future. Dan, for someone who has more capacity, there is a gift that allows us to bring a brand new ultrasound machine to the table, right?
9: Yeah, our goal is to place hundreds of these machines, over 300 this year. $15,000 is the base price for our machines. Some cost a lot more, even up to $100,000, but it provides a new ultrasound machine that lasts for 10 years, serving thousands of women. Mm.
8: Yeah, incredible. So folks, faithfi.com/preborn. If you can come in with a gift of $28, great. That's a single ultrasound. If you can do 15,000, that's an ultrasound machine. Now, Dan, we've set some goals for this campaign, and I'm so excited about the opportunity to reach these goals with the FaithFi listener. Share that with us.
9: This is so great to be able to have your audience participate in saving babies. This is awesome, Rob. And we're hoping to underwrite 1,500 ultrasound scans at $28 a piece. That's $42,000 total in our campaign. And even get one or two people to, you know, maybe business guys to underwrite ultrasound machines for $15,000 a piece. So that's what we're shooting for.
8: Incredible. Folks, you can come alongside Preborn in this life-saving work. There's a couple of ways to get involved. You can go to faithfi.com/preborn or dial #250 and say baby. #250 and say baby. And that gift will provide an ultrasound for a woman facing an unexpected pregnancy. Now, Dan, let's talk about what actually happens. And we're going to hit a break here in a moment, then we'll continue. But what makes that moment in the ultrasound room so powerful for a woman who may be feeling uncertain or even overwhelmed?
9: Well, all she can see, Rob, is the pressure by her mom or by the boyfriend to abort. But this brings it back to the reality that this is her baby inside of her, seeing arms, legs, and most importantly, hearing the heartbeat. That's the thing that changes her mind the most often. And Rob, it's like 80% of the time it will change her mind. It doubles the likelihood she'll choose life. And then we come behind her with the compassion she needs, no judgment, you know, open the trap for her so that she can make a decision on her own. And that motherly instinct kicks in, that God-given instinct kicks in. And it's no longer a blob of tissue. It is a person. It's her baby. And time and time again, we have seen the power of a mother seeing her baby in the womb.
8: Incredible. 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
8: 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And Preborn then comes behind and shares the gospel. 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Dan, I want to back up for a minute and talk about the beginning of Preborn. Share with us how God first led you into this work.
9: Yeah, I can't help but think that the beginning of this thing, Rob, was in the heart of God, who sees every baby and it breaks his heart. And one time in prayer after I came to Christ, I just said, Lord, what can I do to pay you back, to do for you something for what you've done in saving my soul? And he showed me his broken heart over abortion. That set me on a course to say, just what exactly does save babies? And there's protests and there's legislation, but they're not particularly effective. what is showing a woman her baby and giving her the help so she can raise it. And so that was an eye-opening experience for me. And then that led to me quitting corporate America, going into leading a pregnancy clinic of all the unlikely career paths. And I knew that the gospel had to be central to it. A lot of pro-life organizations save lives, but they're not interested in the eternal life of the mother or the baby. And so then with that successful run in a pregnancy clinic in the Midwest, we then chartered Preborn, Valerie and I, to take that success across the nation in the highest abortion areas of the United States, New York, Los Angeles, Miami, Chicago, all over the country. Compassionate gospel-centered care powered through an ultrasound that the listeners are underwriting by dialing #250 and saying keyword baby, or going to faithfi.com/preborn and make their tax-deductible gift.
8: Yeah, we're looking for 1,500 of these ultrasounds funded between now and August the 31st. Every $28 will allow you to be a part of it. Dan, I know Preborn works alongside local pregnancy centers to strengthen and support the incredible work they're already doing. Share with us a bit about that aspect of the ministry.
9: Yeah, most of these are hand-to-mouth ministries that are struggling, and we're there providing ultrasound machines, helping underwrite the ultrasound session as we're asking for today. Leadership, marketing to get the women into the centers. We open clinics in the highest abortion cities of the country. We opened one in Brooklyn, one in Bronx last year, for example, where there's more abortions than there are live births, frankly. And so while we're not operating the exact clinic most of the time, we are making them effective at what they do. Free dollars for ultrasound scans, machines, training, expanding their capacity. All of this is done for free to the clinics, and most importantly, training them on evangelism, to have them return to the first love, who is Jesus Christ, giving them the evangelistic tools, practical support, and then best practices across the country. So it's continuous improvement across our network of about 300 clinics in the United States. This is the answer to abortion in America today. And particularly reaching these women online and sending them into the clinics.
8: Yeah, I love that. You know, it really helps to see this work in action when we hear stories of how God is moving. Would you share a story that comes to mind today?
9: Be glad to do so. A young woman came in, and she was definitely abortion-minded. She felt like she had two children at home, and this would take away from her being able to be an effective mother. The boyfriend was not supportive at all. It wasn't a husband. And so she came in very abortion-minded, which is who we want to reach. And we took her back into the ultrasound room there, and she saw her baby, and she began to weep. She realized that there's arms and legs here. This is a human being.
8: Yes.
9: But she didn't choose life then. She had an appointment out of state for an abortion, but she came back next week. She was then at 11 weeks, and her little one was kicking, and daughter, it turned out, we identified as a daughter. She had two boys at home, so she said, oh, I've always wanted to have a girl, and she chose life because a listener underwrote that particular ultrasound.
8: Yeah, incredible. Folks, again, we're looking for 1,500 of these free ultrasounds funded. It happens $28 at a time, and you can be a part at faithfi.com/preborn. Now, Dan, we said for some folks who have a bit more capacity, a gift of $15,000 can actually place one of these ultrasound machines in a pregnancy center. Why does having that technology right there in the center make such a profound difference for the women you serve?
9: Well, first off, getting the machine is a big leap for these pregnancy centers that are often one-horse shows run by volunteers and hand-to-mouth. They don't have money sitting around by any means. And so if we can find the money for them and buy the machine for them, that lifts a heavy burden off of their back. And this is the secret weapon of the pregnancy center. This is the essence of pro-life work, is showing the mom her baby. Yeah. And if she can do that and get them for free, and then that machine is there for decades, why, this is a fantastic investment. We give it to them for free, train them how to use it. And
8: yes,
9: some of donors can actually go into the center and see the machine at work. There may be somebody there that's a businessman whose their business has done well, could underwrite a $15,000 machine, or maybe even put up a matching gift for our entire $42,000 campaign here. Mm-hmm. But whatever the Lord leads, it's all tax deductible. And here's the thing, Rob, every ultrasound scan that's given at $28, $56, $140 goes only to underwriting the ultrasounds. Doesn't go to administration. That $15,000 only goes to the machine.
8: Incredible. I know it's all about women choosing life for their babies, but then it's about eternal life when they surrender their lives to Jesus. How do you keep evangelism central to everything?
9: Well, if a woman comes in and she chooses life but does not choose Christ, and then the baby grows up to an adult that doesn't choose Christ, and they both end up alienated from God forever, well, that's not the end game here. And so every person, mom, baby, dad, is an image bearer, the imago Dei. Eternity matters as much as the live birth. And so we train the staff at our pregnancy clinics, because we're evangelists by essence, I am, and to follow the Great Commission. And we want them to share Christ if they're able to. We can't push it, never did. The Holy Spirit's a gentleman. He doesn't shoulder in any conversation. But if we can have them share the gospel with every person that comes in, that's our desire. Mm. And we have seen over 106,000 women come to Christ over the last 20 years. We've seen over 5,000 this year so far come to Christ. And so evangelism is the foremost value of preborn as a ministry.
8: Dan, just 30 seconds left. You just mentioned the salvations. That's incredible. Give us a sense of the number of babies that were saved just last year.
9: Yeah, thank you, Rob. Well, over 84,000 babies where the mom came in and says, I want an abortion. She left and said, that's my baby. I'm not going to abort. 84,000. Wow. We've seen over 157,000 women come in that were wanting abortions, over 136,000 ultrasound scans throughout the 50 states. And we're just so thankful for FaithFly's partnership in this.
8: Well, we are as well. Folks, this is the opportunity. 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
8: Well, it's great to have you with us today on Faith and Finance. I'm Rob West. 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Again, 800-525-7000. We want to get into what you're thinking about financially. You know, this is a really important topic. Clearly, it's on the heart of God as we look at the scriptures, more than 2,300 verses. And our goal is to equip you to make those practical daily decisions in light of biblical wisdom, recognizing that money can compete, if we allow it to, with God for first position in our lives, that we can seek the things of this world to provide satisfaction and satisfy our longing for abundance. And yet, we know that the things of this world will always leave us empty, that God is who we were designed for. He is our abundance, and that He should be our ultimate treasure. Money is the than a tool to accomplish his purposes. So how do we do that in light of a biblical worldview and given the many practical money-related decisions we have to make every day? Well, that's why we're here. So if you have a question today, we'd love to hear from you about it, whether it's living, giving, owing, or growing God's money. You can call 800-525-7000 and we'll dive into those questions together. Let's go to Cleveland. Jerry, how can I help you?
13: My question, I have money in the bank and then just let it sit. What's a good thing to do with CDs, and how do I keep spending unnecessary money?
8: Well, the first thing is, I'm glad you put your finger on that, Jerry, because, you know, it can be really easy for us not to spend based on a plan that reflects what's most important to us, our values, and just kind of in the absence of a plan, just let money kind of slip through our fingers. And what we know is that as stewards of God's money, you and I are money managers for the King of Kings, and it belongs to him. And so it's a high calling that you and I have, which means we need to be careful stewards of God's money. Does that mean we can't enjoy it? No, not at all. I think part of why God entrusts to us what he does is for our enjoyment. You know, think about a meal, out with friends or family, and just what a wonderful time that is to deepen relationships. Well, money makes that possible. And that's, I think, one of God's gifts. But at the same time, we need to be careful not just to, you know, allow money to kind of just flow through us into frivolous spending without being intentional. And I think that's why every steward of God's money needs a plan where we say, you know, prayerfully, what do I have coming in and how do I live within God's provision and make sure that the way I spend God's money lines up with God's heart, that I should be giving and that I should take a portion of what I get and put it aside for the future. And that I should, you know, cover my obligations and the things that I've committed to. And I shouldn't live beyond my means and take on debt. And we really can't do that without a spending plan or what some people call a budget. And so that really is the starting point. And I think the extent to which you find yourself spending without a plan, spending on things that you might look back and say, I don't even know where that money went, or maybe that was frivolous, I think that is just as much of a heart issue as anything else. You remember Jesus said, where your treasure is, there your heart will be also. And so, you know, one of the things I'd like to do for you, Jerry, is to send you a copy of my devotional, Our Ultimate Treasure. And I wonder if you would be willing to take the next 21 days and just start your day each morning and letting the scripture from God's word just wash over you around what it looks like to live as a faithful steward. And I believe you'll come out on the other side of that 21 days different, not because of me or anything I've put on the page, but because of God's word and the power of the living and active word of God. And perhaps that could be a starting point in a heart change that will result in action change that ultimately needs to manifest itself in a budget and a spending plan where you're living within your means. We're moving toward getting out of debt, at least all the consumer debt that you have, like credit cards, and then making sure that what you're spending on is really well thought out and it's a true reflection of what's most important to you. But let me stop there, Jerry, and just get your thoughts on that.
13: That sounds good. I have credit cards. I have money. That's another question. Money I have in the bank and what my credit cards, they probably like $3,000. Should I pull money out the bank and get those paid off?
8: You know, Jerry, I want you certainly to stay current on those, and our friends at Christian Credit Counselors could help. You could go to ChristianCreditCounselors.org if you're comfortable on the web. If you're not, you could stay on the line, and our team will help you get the phone number for Christian Credit Counselors to call them. But they're going to get your interest rates down, and you'll pay one monthly payment to them instead of the creditors, and then they'll pass it along. The reason I'm not encouraging you to pull that money out of savings right now is I want you to get a handle on this budget first. I want you to get to a place where for several months, you're living within your means and you're living on a spending plan. And you've demonstrated that you can do that with effectiveness. Because what I don't want is for you to pull the money out, pay off the credit cards, and then call me back 3 months later and say, guess what, Rob? Well, now instead of $30,000, I have $25,000. But the credit cards are back. And so I want you to get the spending under control first. And then if you want to pay off the credit cards and you have enough in savings to do that, then I'd be all for it. Does that make sense?
13: That makes sense. Yes.
8: Okay.
13: Yes.
8: Hang on the line. My team will get you connected with Christian credit counselors. They'll give you the phone number. And if you just hold the line, we'll take care of that. Thanks for calling today, Jerry. God bless you, my friend. Let's head to Florida where we'll finish today. Elizabeth, I have just a minute and a half. Go ahead.
14: Hi. I just have a question about RMDs.
8: Okay.
14: If I take my distribution and it's about $10,000, and I would like to have other options than just the Roth IRA, you know, to avoid maximum taxation on it.
8: Well, in terms of the Roth, you would have to have earned income, not passive income, earned income from wages or self-employment. Are you working?
14: No.
8: Okay. So you would not be able to put that RMD as it comes out of the IRA into a Roth without the the earned income. The only way you can get money from an IRA to a Roth without earned income is a conversion, but that doesn't count toward your required minimum. So really at that point, you would either just put it in savings. If you didn't have, you know, your emergency savings, you could put it in a taxable brokerage account. You know, if it's savings, you could put it in a high yield savings or money market. If you don't need the money though, one option is, because you're over 70 and a half, Elizabeth, you could do a qualified charitable distribution. So you could essentially, whatever that required minimum is for the year, you could have it sent straight from your IRA to your church or any other charity, perhaps one that you were already supporting out of your checking or savings, but do it out of the IRA instead. And what you would do is you'd satisfy the RMD, do the same giving you were already planning on doing, and it doesn't get added to your taxable income. So you'd save on taxes. Does that make sense?
14: Well, I need that money to survive on, though. I can't give
8: it
14: away, unfortunately.
8: All right, so if it's money, yeah, so then we don't want to invest it. So if you're pulling it out to live on it, yeah, I'd just put it in your checking or your savings account. Make sure you develop that spending plan and get a little interest on it and then use it according to your spending plan. Hope that helps. Thanks for your call today. Big thanks to Josh, Taylor, Tahir, and Omar. We'll see you tomorrow.
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15: This is Max McLean. Having failed to destroy Jesus, what does the dragon attempt to do next? Listen to the Bible from Revelation 12 and 13. When the dragon saw that he had been hurled to the earth, he pursued the woman who had given birth to the male child. The woman was given the two wings of a great eagle, so that she might fly to the place prepared for her in the desert, where she would be taken care of for a time, times and a half a time, out of the serpent's reach. Then from his mouth, the serpent spewed water like a river to overtake the woman and sweep her away with the torrent. But the earth helped the woman by opening its mouth and swallowing the river that the dragon had spewed out of his mouth. Then the dragon was enraged at the woman and went off to make war against the rest of her offspring, those who obey God's commandments and hold to the testimony of Jesus. And the dragon stood on the shore of the sea. And I saw a beast coming out of the sea. He had 10 horns and 7 heads, with 10 crowns on his horns, and on each head a blasphemous name. The beast I saw resembled a leopard, but had feet like those of a bear, and a mouth like that of a lion. The dragon gave the beast his power, and his throne, and great authority. One of the heads of the beast seemed to have had a fatal wound, but the fatal wound had been healed. The whole world was astonished and followed the beast. Men worshipped the dragon because he had given authority to the beast, and they also worshipped the beast and asked, "Who is like the beast? Who can make war against him?" The beast was given a mouth to utter proud words and blasphemies, and to exercise his authority for 42 months. He opened his mouth to blaspheme God, and to slander his name and his dwelling place and those who live in heaven. He was given power to make war against the saints and to conquer them, and he was given authority over every tribe, people, language, and nation. All the inhabitants of the earth will worship the beast, all whose names have not been written in the book of life belonging to the Lamb that was slain from the creation of the world. From Revelation 12 and 13. Listen to the Bible. It's great for the soul.
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17: Back to Genesis with Dr. John Morris, scientist with the Institute for Creation Research. Dr. Morris, now we know there are volcanoes here on Earth, but are they found anywhere else in the solar system?
18: Chris, we find evidence of volcanism on all of the rocky planets and many of the moons. Our own moon gives evidence of much volcanism in times past. Recent studies of Mars show that huge volcanoes were there as well. On the moons of the gaseous planets, some may even still be active. It appears to me that much of this volcanism is associated with meteorite impact. I wouldn't be surprised that at the time of the flood, the whole solar system got bombarded by meteorites. Remember the big picture of creation thinking. A very good creation, perfect in every sense, ruined by the introduction of sin and the curse on all of creation, and then restructured by the flood of Noah's day. Often God used natural causes to bring about his supernatural intent. And that's the way I see it from a Back to Genesis perspective.
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22: Hello friends, this is Doug Batchelor. How about an amazing fact? Between the spring of 1959 and the end of 1961, China experienced one of the deadliest famines in Earth's history. Some 20 million Chinese people starved to death, and about the same number of births were lost. During this time, some of the desperate people made bread from a kind of white porcelain clay that was mixed with chaff and weeds. These mud pies that they baked stopped the hunger pains for a while, but the ingredients were devoid of any nutrients, so those who ate the loaves eventually starved. Did you know the Bible predicts there'll be a different kind of famine in the last days? Stay with us, friends. We're going to talk about it as Amazing Facts brings you this edition of Bible Answers Live.
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22: 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And this is just what it says. It's a live, international, interactive Bible study. 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That number is 800-GOD-SAYS, 800-463-7297. We'll bring you into the studio. We do our best to answer as many questions as we can, so sometimes our questions aren't as comprehensive as we would like them to be, but we try and give you a few verses and the principles and whatever we can do in 3 or 4 minutes and then go on to the next call. So if you've got a question, just call in again that phone number, 800-463-7297. My name is Doug Batchelor.
0: My name is John Ross. Good evening, listening friends. Pastor Doug, let's begin the program with prayer. Dear Father, once again, we thank you that we have this opportunity to study your word together. And we want to ask your special blessing upon this program. Lord, be with those who are listening, wherever they might be. And Father, we do pray that your spirit would guide us here in the studio as we search your book, the Bible. Thank you for your promise to be with us. In Jesus' name, amen.
22: Amen.
0: Pastor Doug, you opened the program by talking about a terrible famine in China. Well, when you're talking about that, it reminded me of the Bible story during the days of Elisha, when the king of Syria, Ben-Hadad, came and surrounded the city of Samaria. And the Bible says there was a terrible famine, so much so that, well, it talks about people selling the heads of donkeys for food.
22: Yeah, and you read on in that story, they actually get to cannibalism before it's over, which Moses foretold would happen if they went after other gods, that he'd withhold the blessings of heaven, and it would be very difficult. But there, matter of fact, there have been famines in the Bible. You know, God's people, when he called them, it seems like they always came out of a famine. Abraham survived a famine, so did Isaac, so did Jacob. And during the time of David's ancestors, Ruth, the whole story is in the context of a famine and then it turning into a harvest. But Bible foretells another kind of famine in the last days. Not all famines are famines for literal bread. And you can read about this in Amos chapter 8. It's a prophecy, verse 11 through 12. Behold, the days are coming, says the Lord, that I'll send a famine on the land, not a famine of bread, nor a thirst for water, but of hearing the words of the Lord. And they'll wander from sea to sea and from north to east, and they'll run to and fro, seeking the word of the Lord, but shall not find it. And you know, it's possible to even have a famine for the word of God in a country where the average family has 3 or 4 Bibles in their home. And we might be at that point today when you see some of the things that are happening spiritually in the culture. Very few Christians have regular Bible reading habits. They often feed on, well, kind of like in our illustration about the people in China that were eating clay loaves of bread. And Isaiah talks about that. Why do you spend your money for that which is not bread? And most people in America, even Christians, they're feeding on the entertainment of the world, and they're just about biblically illiterate. And yet it's the Bible that keeps us from temptation. Every time Jesus was tempted, he said, "It is written, it is written, it is written." Jesus quoted the word of God. And so that's why David says, "Thy word I've hid in my heart that I might not sin against thee." And so we need to know our Bibles, friends, if we're going to make it through the real trials coming in the last days. And we'd like to encourage you to become better acquainted with the word. We've got a free offer to help you with that.
0: We got a book, Pastor Doug, you wrote it some time back. It's an excellent resource. It's called The Ultimate Resource, and it's all about the Bible. Where did the Bible come from? How do we study the Bible? How are we able to use the Bible to strengthen us against temptation? Friends, we'd like to send you this book. If you'd call our resource line, we'll send it out to anyone who calls and asks for it. The book, again, is called The Ultimate Resource, and our phone number for our resource is 800-835-6747. Again, that number is 800-835-6747. And ask for the book, The Ultimate Resource, and we'll be happy to send that to anyone who calls and asks. Well, Pastor Doug, we're ready for going to the phone?
22: Sure.
0: We have Craig, who's listening in Iowa. Craig, welcome to the program.
1: Yes, hello. I do have a question, of course, but real quickly, I wanted to say you're showing the rest of the story this week here in Iowa.
22: Oh, yeah.
1: And that video is what changed my life.
22: Well, praise the Lord.
1: Yeah, I was reading the Bible for years and years and years and never stumbled across the truth. And you guys have been such a blessing in my life. I just wanted you to know it.
2: Well, thank you. We sure appreciate that testimony, Craig.
1: I had a question. I saw this pastor. I usually don't watch anybody but you and Mark Finley, but I saw this pastor today talking about Jeremiah chapter 3, 16 through 18.
2: Okay.
1: And he was saying that the scriptures show that the Ark of the Covenant will be found in the last days and that it was buried in Northern Ireland. And so it was kind of far-fetched to me.
2: Well,
1: about the north and all that.
2: Yeah. So let me read this. It's Jeremiah 3:16. Is that what you said?
1: Yeah.

0: You know, whether or not it will be found, the ark is mentioned in Revelation chapter, I think it's chapter 11, verse 19.
1: Mm-hmm.
0: But the ark was still in the temple up until the time of Hezekiah. It specifically is mentioned during the reign of Hezekiah. And it's believed it never is mentioned after Nebuchadnezzar carried all the vessels out of the temple. And we believe that Jeremiah, knowing Jerusalem was going to fall to the Babylonians, he and some of the priests hid the ark so that it wouldn't fall into enemy hands, and it has never been found. How it would make its way up to Ireland, and I've heard people that say the stone of Scone, and it was supposed to be connected with the ark, and the ark was hidden there, and the ark is supposed to be hidden in Ethiopia, and there's all kinds of rumors in Egypt, and pretty clear, it's probably within 2 miles of Jerusalem is my bet. Jerusalem is absolutely honeycombed with caves. And I think it's probably been put in a cave and sealed so that you can't spot the entrance, and it's still there today.
2: Yeah, I got that from one of your sermons, that part. And so that I thought, well, that's kind of odd that this guy's saying that. It doesn't make sense, you know?
0: Yeah, you can't find any. There's no real record in history of the Ark making its way up to Ireland. There's legends. All the people would like to say, yeah, the Ark's in our country. But I've even heard, I heard one rumor that said that somehow it got taken over to North America. So by some of the lost tribes of Israel. So you'll hear all kinds of stories, but we'll have to wait and see if it appears. The exciting thing about the Ark, everyone wants to find the golden box. That would be a great artifact, but I guess you call that an archifact. But what's in the Ark is what's really exciting, the Ten Commandments. That's why the Ark was just a container. We've got what's in the Ark in our Bibles. It's the Word of God, the Ten Commandments. So, hey, appreciate your calling, Craig. And we do have a lesson that actually has the Ark on the cover.
1: Well, that study guide that you're referring to, Pastor Doug, has to do with God drawing the plans. Matter of fact, that's what the study guide's entitled. It's all about the sanctuary and talks about the Ark and the Ten Commandments. If you'd like to receive that study guide, our resource line is 800-835-6747. And you can ask for the study guide, God Drew the Plans, and we'll be happy to send that out to anyone who calls and asks. Our next call is Michael, and he is listening in New Jersey. Michael, welcome to the program.
3: Pastor Doug, Pastor Ross, I thank you for your service.
0: Appreciate your calling.
3: And I want to just piggyback on that last guy when he said, if they do find the Ark of the Covenant, they better be very careful in handling it. That's all I can say.
0: Yeah, it didn't end well for some of the people that handled it irreverently in the past.
3: Yes, sir. Now, my question is, if you have a spouse that has went astray and committed adultery, if they return if they come to Christ and repent, are you still obligated to have relations with them immediately?
0: Well, there's two parts of that question hidden in there. First question is, you have biblical grounds for divorce according to Jesus. He said in Matthew 5 and in Matthew 19 that, what God has joined together, let not man put asunder. And it should not, divorce should not be even considered unless there's fornication, and that means a violation of the wedding vows, that intimacy. But if there has been, it's not required. There can be repentance and restoration, and you have so many examples in the Bible, like Hosea talks about him taking his wife that had played the harlot and brings her back. In the book of Judges, one of the last stories talks about a man who was from the priesthood of Ephraim, and he went and his wife had played the harlot. He went to Bethlehem and retrieved her. He forgave her and took her back. Of course, there was another problem in that story, but he came to take her back. And God, of course, his church is the bride, and she's been unfaithful many times. So, whether you're a wife or a husband, sometimes there's that tragic mistake that's made in a marriage. But the spouse, if there's repentance, there can be restoration, and, they can be reconciled. So, if there's reconciliation, then, of course, you should have a normal marriage.
3: Okay. So, it's sometimes according to how you feel in your heart. You just don't want it immediately. You've been so...
0: Well, you're so free. Mm-hmm. I would say that, if this is your case, or anyone who's listening, if your spouse has been unfaithful and you're considering forgiving them, they ought to understand that there might be a time of coolness where you try to just process this emotionally. And I think that's normal, and that should be understood. But, you don't want to make a person grovel forever.

0: And so there ultimately there needs to be forgiveness, and you need to act like you're married again.
1: You know, we have a book dealing with the subject, Pastor Doug. We get a lot of calls on this, and not too long ago, a book came out that you wrote, Marriage, Divorce, and Remarriage, which addresses these very issues.
0: Yes.
1: And we'll be happy to send that, Michael, to you or anyone wanting to know more about this. What does the Bible have to say? The number to call is 800-835-6747, and the book, Marriage, Divorce, and Remarriage, just ask for it, and we'll be happy to send it to anyone.
0: Appreciate your call, Michael.
1: Next call is Barbara, and she's listening from Florida. Barbara, welcome to the program.
2: Yes, Pastor Doug, I know a lot of people call in and ask about the Sabbath, but I was, you know, I've been going to church for over 70 years on Sunday, and since I've been listening to your program, I've really been wondering if I'm doing the right thing. So I asked my Sunday school teacher, and he said it doesn't matter which day you pick, Saturday or Sunday, if it's a day of worship and rest. And I was, and it says, he said the day could be wrong, but the principle is right. And I've sent for several things. I've got, you know, God says remember, and is Sunday really sacred? And mm-hmm. Now I'm really confused.
0: Well, it's difficult if you've got, you know, all of your friends and your experience is in a church where they're worshiping this, on Sunday. Our commitment on this program is, what does the Bible say? Because we need to get the truth from the Bible. And if you look in Genesis 2, you know, of course, Jesus said the Sabbath was made for man. He didn't say the Sabbath was made for Jews. He said the Sabbath was made for man. And you find that in Genesis 2 when it says, the heavens and the earth and all the hosts of them were finished. And on the seventh day, God ended his work, and he rested on the seventh day from all his work that he had done. And God blessed the seventh day and sanctified it. So God three times mentions a specific day. And then, of course, you go to the Ten Commandments. The Lord says, remember the Sabbath day. He made everything in 6 days, and on the seventh day, he blessed that day as the Sabbath. So if God several times tells us a specific day is a day he has chosen and a day he has blessed, you really have to ask, does man have the right to say, well, we're going to change it. It's more convenient, or we're going to bless the first day or the third day. And that's why I think it does matter. I think God is extremely specific. And when you read the stories in the Bible, you know, whether he tells Joshua to march around Jericho seven times on the seventh day, or he tells Naaman to dip himself in the Jordan seven times, he didn't get the miracle till they did what God said, the number that he said. And so I think God's specific. And, you know, I'm sure it's a struggle for a lot of people when they learn the Sabbath truth. It was for me. I used to go to church on Sunday. And so, hey, I appreciate that, Barbara. And we'll pray for you. It sounds like you have some of our good materials. We do have a website.
1: I was just going to mention that, Pastor Doug. It's a website entitled sabbathtruth.com. And I believe if you type Sabbath Truth, even if you type that into Google, one of the first websites that'll come up is this website called sabbathtruth.com, and it's just packed with all kinds of resources. There's a whole documentary series on the seventh day that you can actually watch online.
0: The video.
1: Yeah. There's a video there. There's sermon information. There's fantastic Bible studies. It is an important subject. And really, there's a lot of Christians, Pastor Doug, who are beginning to discover this and are receiving the blessing in keeping the Sabbath. There is a blessing that God promises when we are faithful in doing the things he asks us to do.
0: You know, and I'll just say a word more, Barbara, is we do mention this on the program. And there's a lot of questions we get asked. And, you know, some of the answers maybe are not as important an issue. We get, you know, questions all the time about whether a woman's hair should be long or short, or whether it should be covered. And, you know, the seven trumpets and the 144,000, all kinds of questions. And some of these are, you know, just theological curiosities. But when it comes to the Ten Commandments, there really is no doctrinal truth that's more important, that if we love the Lord, we're not saved by keeping any commandment. We're not saved by keeping the commandment about don't worship idols. But if people are worshiping idols, we're going to tell them what the Bible says. And the Sabbath is one of those commandments. So we just want to be consistent on this program and share it when it's asked. Appreciate your call, Barbara, and we'll be praying for you and hope that God gives you wisdom.
1: 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Gina, welcome to the program.
3: Hello, Pastor John and Pastor Doug.
0: Hi.
3: Please, my question is about fear of God, all the definitions and meanings. Please, I understood it to mean you are to obey God, But lately I've been meeting some people that take that literally, like be afraid of God. And while I believe that there are definite consequences that we have to answer for our actions one day, I don't want to be afraid of God because God is love. And so please could you explain that for me?
0: Great question. I appreciate that. Let me read you a verse.
3: Thank you.
0: This is from 1 John. I don't know if you have a pencil handy. 1 John 4:17. Love has been perfected among us in this, that we might have boldness in the day of judgment. Because as he is, so are we in the world. Therefore, there is no fear in love, but perfect love casts out fear, because fear involves torment. But he who fears has not been made perfect, because we love him because he first loved us. When we really know and love God, we will not lose our reverence and our awe for God. And of course, he is such a magnificent, he is the most magnificent essence being in the universe. And it probably is a fearful thing to see God, but he wants us to love him. So it's not the kind of fear where you would run from God, but run to him. And it does actually say, I forget where in Revelation, the fearful will be cast in the lake of fire. Is that 22? Revelation 22, the fearful and the unbelieving will be cast in the lake of fire. God wants us to be faithful, not fearful. But when it says a man fears God, it means mm-hmm. someone who reverences God. And there is kind of a holy terror, but it's not like the fear where you run from somebody.
3: Thank you so much.
0: Makes sense, but it's just like an awesome respect that can make you tremble.
3: And I will remember that verse to give to others so they don't need to be afraid. They could just feel the love. Thank you so much.
0: You're welcome. And Pastor Ross may have found that other verse.
1: Yes, it is in Revelation. I'm trying to find the specific here. Yeah, there's a lot of times in the Bible that the word fear or fearful is used. I'm just looking at it now.
0: I think it's Revelation 22. It talks about the fearful and the unbelieving will be cast in the lake of fire. So, yeah, God obviously doesn't want us to live in fear.
1: Yeah.
0: Hey, appreciate your call, Gina. Thank you very much.
1: We have Sherry, who is listening from Minnesota. Sherry, welcome to the program.
0: Hi, Sherry from Minnesota. Are you there?
4: I'm here.
0: And your question.
4: Hi, Pastor Doug. Hi, Pastor Ross. I have a question about Bible study. About 7 years ago when I found the truth in the Bible and found Jesus and started reading, I was so on fire. I was reading 8 hours a day for 8 months, just couldn't put it down. And I still have that fire inside of me. However, when I get up, I feel the Lord's getting me up very early in the morning lately, like 4 or 5 o'clock, and I get drawn to read his word and I'm stuck. It's like I don't feel leading to anywhere. I keep finding myself going back to my favorite books or favorite passages. And how do you...
0: Can I make a suggestion?
4: Yes, please. That's what I'm calling for, is a suggestion.
0: It's great to study the Bible sometimes with an outline to guide you through either different books or theological subjects, and it really increases your understanding going subject by subject. Have you ever been through the Amazing Facts Bible Study course?
4: Yes.
0: Okay. Have you been through, we got two of them. We've got what they call the Storicals, and then we've got one called our Study Guides.
4: I've been through the Study Guides.
0: Okay. You might want to send, and you can do them online. Matter of fact, what's the website?
1: Bible Universe. BibleUniverse.com.
0: Yeah.
4: Okay.
0: Bible Universe. Okay. Matter of fact, I think they're also at the Bible Prophecy Truth website.
1: Yeah.
0: You can look at the historical study guides. You can print them off there. And when you wake up in the morning, you go through them. It takes different stories in the Bible. It comes from the word historical and story and oracle. They're called historicals. But you take a story, and like it'll talk about, the story of God's people being carried off to Babylon. And that's used as an illustration of, God's kingdom. And anyway, there's just a variety of different stories that take you through Bible study, scripture by scripture, and it goes all over the Bible. So you'll really be getting a broad picture of the Bible, and yet you're doing something different every day. So try that. And are you able to get on the internet?
4: Yes, I am.
0: Oh,
4: and I will do that. I do have a lot of other books that I want to read that's going to give me more of the character of Christ and things like that, but I always feel like the Bible is the main thing I want to be in all the time.
0: There's a book that will keep you in the Bible, and it's a classic called The Desire of Ages, and every chapter is based on a chapter in the Bible, and so it begins by saying, you know, read this chapter, or this chapter based on these verses. You read those verses, and then you go through the life of Christ. And that is an outstanding book called The Desire of Ages. You can probably read it online. Mm-hmm. Just type that in. Hey, thank you, Sherry. We're glad that you've been blessed, and keep studying. I hope everybody had the problem you're having.
1: We have Mary Jane, who's listening in Michigan. Mary Jane, welcome to the program.
5: Thank you, Pastor Ross. And hi, Pastor Doug and Pastor Ross.
0: Hi.
5: I'm calling today to ask a question about a passage in Job.
0: Okay.
5: Job 1:6.
0: All right. Do you want to read it, or you want us to read it?
5: I can read it.
0: Okay.
5: Now there was a day when the sons of God came to present themselves before the Lord, and Satan came also among them. Who are these sons of God?
0: All right. There's two main theories, and I'll tell you what they are, and then I'll tell you what I think. First of all, the term sons of God is used 3 or 4 times in the Bible. And it's used several times in the Bible, but it often means up to 3 or 4 different things. You can read in Genesis where it says, the sons of God saw the daughters of men that they were fair. There, the sons of God are talking about the children of Seth, the believers, began to marry with the daughters of Cain, the unbelievers. You can also read where sometimes even angels are called sons of God. And Adam is called the son of God because you read in Luke and it says, you know, Enos had Seth, and Seth is the son of Adam, who is the son of God, because Adam wasn't mm-hmm. born, he was created. Now, one theory is that there are a lot of unfallen worlds out there. The Bible says that God made the worlds through Christ. We don't believe the only life in the universe is here on this planet. We believe God has got an infinite amount of life out there. And that the leaders of these different worlds come and gather and meet with God. And they are the sons of God because they are the leaders of the respective worlds. That's kind of what I lean towards. We do have a book. We can send you a free copy. And it's dealing with the sons of God. I think it's called Aliens or Adopted, Who Are the Sons of God. And if you call our resource line, we'll be happy to send you a free copy.
1: The number to call is 800-835-6747, and Mary Jane just asked for the book on the Sons of God, and we'll be happy to send that to you or anyone who calls and asks, and it's really a great study on that theme. Again, the number is 800-835-6747, and the book again is called Who Are the Sons of God? Our next call is Brian, and he's listening from Pennsylvania. Brian, welcome to the program.
6: Yeah, thank you. I believe that Saturday's a Sabbath. I think that's, of course, what the Bible says. I was just wondering, to do on the Sabbath, like the guy in the Old Testament that picked up sticks and was, God killed him because of that. Would that happen today, too?
0: Well, you know, in the Bible, it's also in the New Testament that when Ananias and Sapphira lied to Peter, they dropped dead. God killed them. Matter of fact, in the Old Testament, the people had to stone that man. And the New Testament, God did it himself. So, when God's Spirit is present and close to when believers openly sin in the presence of God, then the punishment can be a little more severe. But they were told they didn't need a fire on the Sabbath, and if it did get cool, you were allowed to have a fire on the Sabbath. You just weren't allowed to kindle one. That, you know, they used to rub sticks together and all those things they did to make a fire from scratch. And so some people think they were supposed to freeze to death on the Sabbath. That's not true. They just weren't supposed to kindle a fire. They were to gather all their wood and have that all done, have the fire going before sundown, and they knew how to keep the fires going. But keeping the Sabbath, it's a good day to, of course, read the Word, gather together for worship, visit and give Bible studies to people, get some rest, get out in nature. And a matter of fact, we just, in our latest Amazing Facts magazine, we just did an article, 2-series article on how to keep the Sabbath. And you can find that right now, Brian, by going to the Amazing Facts website. 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
0: You know, something else we wanted to share with you just before the break, might even talk about it a little after the break as well, is a new website. All right, everybody, put on your seatbelts. 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
0: We're back. 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And it's a Bible timeline. 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BibleHistory.com. We just really wanted people to be able to understand Bible history. I don't know if you're like me, friends, if you've ever looked at the Bible and you said, Abraham, I wonder whose lives overlap with Abraham. When did Abraham live in relationship to Job? And King David, you'd be surprised how close his life is to like Samson. And you can see a line that shows where their lives overlapped. Did you know, for instance, that Abraham, when he was born, Noah was still alive? And there's a lot of other fascinating things you'll find with, like I said, pictures, prophecy. You'd like to see some of the time prophecies in the Bible that are given? We've got a whole section dealing with the prophecies of Daniel and Revelation and those time prophecies. BibleHistory.com. Please check it out and then pass it on to your friends. And we're still making final tweaks. If you see something that you think needs adjustment, let us know.
1: You know, Pastor Doug, I'm looking at the website right here in front of me, and part of the reason why it took us so long to actually get this website together, not only is it filled with a lot of information, but it's also some cutting-edge technology. You have the ability of actually scrolling through the timeline and moving it up and down and seeing the different characters and then clicking on a name of somebody, and then it'll give you some additional information, also the scripture related to that. And this is brand new technology mm-hmm. that was used, developed specifically for this website. It's exciting.
0: It is. It's real exciting. So take a look. Send us a note. Let us know what you think of that, and it'll help you in your Bible study. Might answer a few questions.
1: Yeah.
0: And that's where we're going now.
1: We've got Ron, who is calling from Canada. Ron, welcome to the program.
10: Hi,
0: Ron. You're on the air. Yep.
10: Yes. Thank you for taking my call.
0: Absolutely. And your question?
10: I don't know if I heard a minister or heard a teacher or whether I have read it myself. I listen a lot to 131 here on satellite radio.
0: Mm-hmm.
10: But I'm under the impression that there's a scripture that says that the Lord without hand will deliver the children of Israel in a manner to where they will forget the deliverance out of Egypt. Now, if that is in the scripture, I guess I would take that to mean that the Lord himself is going to deliver them without the help or without doing it through the hand of man. Have I made an accurate, I know I can't quote the scripture. I kind of paraphrased there, so I don't know how to help you to look it up, but...
0: Well, we looked up the phrase without hands, and the term without hands is used three times in the Bible. In Daniel 2, and this might be what the pastor was talking about, in Daniel 2 it talks about a stone that was cut without hands that smites this image on the feet, and it basically pulverizes. And this is the vision in Daniel chapter 2. That is talking about God delivering his people, but not specifically from Egypt. And that stone represents Christ and his word. The stone cut without man's hands reminds us of when God took the Ten Commandments and he cut them with his hands out of the mountain. So it's not with man's hands, it's the hands of God. But so it's, I don't know of a prophecy exactly like what you cited there, but if you find a closer reference, we'll do a search for you.
10: Yeah. Okay.
1: Just to add to that a little bit, with reference to being delivered without hands, it's almost always a reference to God's deliverance of his people. But I think it has a broader application. We know that when Jesus comes, he is going to deliver his people from their enemies. And the Bible speaks of spiritual Israel, that would be those who believe in Christ. Paul tells us that if we believe in Christ, then we are part of Abraham's seed and heirs according to the promise. Mm-hmm. So you have spiritual Israel. And God will deliver his people in a dramatic way when Jesus comes again from the enemies.
0: Amen. I appreciate your call, Ron from Saskatchewan. Thank you.
1: Our next caller is Robert, and he is listening in New Jersey. Robert, welcome to the program.
11: Hello, Rod.
0: Hi, Robert.
11: Good evening, Pastor Doug and Pastor Russ. My question is about marriage.
0: Okay.
11: Now, I was wondering, what does the Bible say about how a person would become married? I mean, do they have to have a magistrate or clergy, or could they just declare it? You know, verbally, the two of them agree, the man and the woman, and say in front of all of heaven and God that we declare ourselves married. Do they have to have an actual
0: certificate? And do they have to have a civil ceremony? And you're kind of asking those questions.
11: Precisely.
0: Well, you know, you can look back in the first wedding.
11: Certificate.
0: Right. The first wedding was performed by God between Adam and Eve. And I doubt that they had something from the justice of the peace, but, you know, you would think God would be adequate. And then later, you notice that they have more of a ceremony, because marriage is something that was to be celebrated. It was a covenant, and covenants were usually sealed with witnesses and with a feast. And even Jesus talks about salvation as a marriage feast between he and the bride, the church. The first miracle of Christ was at a wedding feast. And so you want your marriage to be something that is recognized and accepted by your culture, because it's a witness to the culture, and you want it to be legal. Now, there are states in North America, and there are different countries that they recognize different kinds of common law marriage. But for a Christian, because marriage is a covenant, you want it to be something that is done in the presence of God, in witnesses, and I can't really think of any good reason you wouldn't want it to be legal. And go about it the way that is recognized. You know, Jesus talks about obeying the laws of the land.
1: Mm-hmm. Absolutely.
0: So I don't know if that kind of gives you an overview, Robert, that would help.
11: Okay.
0: Yeah.
11: Thank you.
0: And we do have that book on marriage that you could ask for that we mentioned earlier.
1: The number to call is 800-835-6747. That is the resource line. You can ask for the book on marriage, marriage, divorce, and remarriage. And it deals with this question of when is marriage appropriate and how is it to be done.
0: Mm-hmm.
1: Our next caller is Angelina, and she's listening in Michigan. Angelina, you're on the air.
12: How you doing, guys?
0: Doing good.
12: Thank you for thank you for taking my call. My question was, how do you know what God wants for you?
0: Well, I'm glad you asked. Now, first of all, before you forget, Angelina, we're going to send you a book, or you can read it tonight on the internet. It's called How to Know the Will of God. But I'm going to give you a couple of quick answers. I think in the book it's got like 12 points about how to identify the will of God. First of all, what does the Bible say? God reveals his will in his word. Obviously, if the Bible says don't lie, you know it's not his will that you lie. You might be thinking about his plan for your life, and so you're seeking direction. The Bible doesn't always say whether you should head north or south on a highway, but you get Christian counsel. In the multitude of counselors, there is safety. You pray for the guidance of providence. God will open doors and he'll close doors. You go by his word. Sometimes the inner voice of the Spirit will give you a desire to do a certain thing that God wants you to do, or you'll have a peace about it, or you'll feel unrest. And so, you know, the Spirit is a factor, but you never want the Spirit to be leading you different from the word. They should go together. And, you know, those are just a few of the pointers on how do you know the will of God. So, Angelina, take a look at that free resource, Determining the Will of God. We'll send you the book if you'd like, and Pastor Ross will give you the number, or you can read it online.
1: The number to call is 800-835-6747. That is the resource line, and the book, again, is entitled Determining the Will of God. 800-835-6747. Ask for the book, Determining God's Will.
0: And the website, if you want to read it, is just amazingfacts.org.
1: Our next caller is Hazel, and he's listening from Tennessee. Hazel, welcome to the program.
13: Hi.
0: Hi, how are you?
13: Just fine. I would like to know where the scripture is found in the Bible that says, that Christ says that, I do not know thee.
0: I think Matthew 7.
1: Matthew 7, 23.
0: What he's saying is that
13: referring in,
0: yeah,
13: in
0: Jesus,
13: heaven.
0: Well, Jesus is saying that in the judgment, in the resurrection, that some of the lost who are resurrected are going to say, "Lord, Lord, why are we not in the kingdom? We cast out devils, we did many wonderful works, we preached," and I'll say, "Depart from me, I never knew you, you who work iniquity." In other words, they had sin in their lives, but they thought because they were doing outwardly religious things, and you know, Jesus talked a lot about scribes and Pharisees and people like that. That had a lot of religious trappings in their lives. They did a lot of, you know, they were festooned with religious ceremonies, but their hearts weren't right, and they were clinging to iniquity in their lives. So those are the ones that'll say, "Look, I never really knew you because I wasn't in your heart. You know, we're just going through the outward forms of religion." You still there?
13: So wouldn't that apply to any lost person?
0: Not really. There's some lost people who have made no profession of serving God. They're living for the world. Some are atheists. Some are pagans. But Jesus is talking about a lot who will come and say, "Oh, Lord, yeah, we believe in you." And there's a lot of folks, the majority of people who claim to love and follow Jesus, haven't really repented and turned from their sins.
1: The Bible speaks of a time before Jesus comes where people will have a form of godliness, but they deny the power thereof. Mm-hmm. So many are calling themselves Christian, and yet they don't really know Christ.
13: Okay, so all of those that are professing that they are Christian but are not Christian, that's where Christ is saying, "I don't know thee." And
0: right.
13: Those that have never came to Christ are then just going to hell, correct?
0: Yeah. Well, that's right. Jesus talks about those who don't know him, he says, are condemned already. And, you know, that's why we've got a mission to try and reach the lost, the ones who haven't even heard, give them an opportunity to accept Christ. But there's a big category of those who claim to be followers of Jesus that really don't follow his teachings. It's they're Christians in name only, nominal Christians. And that's what he's talking about in that parable. I appreciate your question, Hazel. And I don't know if we've got we got that book, Search for the True Church, talks mm-hmm. about being a real Christian.
1: We'll send that to anyone who calls and asks. The number is 800-835-6747. It's a study guide, actually a book. You mm-hmm. mentioned it's entitled Search for the True Church, 800-835-6747. We have Clifford who's listening in New York. Clifford, welcome to the program. Clifford, New York, are you there?
14: Yes, thank you.
1: You're on the air.
14: There is a scripture in the Gospel of St. John where Jesus says, "In my Father's house are many mansions." Can you tell me what the word mansion actually means?
0: I believe that word there means dwelling places, and that's in John chapter 14. In my Father's house are many dwelling places. And the King James translators and others have translated that or rendered that to be mansions. But
1: the literal translation, Pastor Doug, as you mentioned, is abiding places.
0: Yeah.
14: Can it be a place of authority or an I will give you a place of authority. I would put you in a position where you would have authority. Could that mean not so much housing, like a dwelling place,
0: right,
14: but a position of authority? Could it mean that?
0: Well, you know, I think a person can say he wants a verse to mean anything, but if you look at the word and what it's saying, I don't think it's really saying that. We might be building something into it. Jesus is actually talking about the context of a wedding. When a Jewish young man proposed to a young lady, he would give her a cup, and if she drank from it, she accepted the proposal. He would then go back to his father's house and build a dwelling place on his father's house that was the honeymoon chamber. And so Christ is talking about this in the context of really a wedding more than a magisterium dwelling or a place of authority. And so it's really, it's a story of love. He's saying, you know, would a groom forget, after he builds his honeymoon suite, would he forget to pick up the bride? He'd know something was missing. Jesus is saying, look, I'm not going to forget about you. I'm going back to my father's house to prepare the honeymoon suite for my church, the place where, you know, that love is consummated. And so he's saying, I won't forget about you. I'll come back. So I think that's more the message that's in this verse than really a place of authority.
1: You know, there is a verse where Jesus said to the disciples in Matthew 19:28, he said, "Assuredly I say unto you, in the regeneration, when the Son of Man sits on the throne of his glory, you," speaking to the apostles, "will follow me and also sit on 12 thrones, judging the 12 tribes of Israel." So mm-hmm. there is that reference there of rulership, but there's also the idea that God is preparing a dwelling place in his Father's house, and he's going to come back and take us to the place that he's preparing.
0: You know, what's exciting is not only that, but it says God's making us a city home, and we're going to be building country homes. It
1: yeah.
0: says they'll build houses and inhabit them in the new earth. We do have a lesson on heaven, and we'll be happy to send you a free copy of that, Clifford. It's called Heaven, Is It For Real?
1: The number to call is 800-835-6747, and the study guide again is entitled Heaven, Is It For Real? I think it's a book. And just ask for it, and we'll send it out to anyone who calls and asks. We have Fred, who is listening from Stamford, Connecticut. Fred, welcome to the program.
15: Yes, when you have a prayer request, should you just ask once or many times?
0: Well, you know, Jesus says, "Do not pray in vain repetition," but that does not mean that you can't pray the same thing on different occasions. Jesus doesn't want us chanting as though God is deaf. But Christ does talk about, for instance, in Luke 18, he tells a parable of a widow who repeatedly comes to this judge and asks the same request to get deliverance on a certain issue. And she finally has her prayer answered after relentlessly coming and coming and coming. And so, boy, I tell you, I pray for my kids virtually every day.
1: Mm-hmm.
0: And so if that kind of repetitive prayer is a sin, then I'm guilty. I think all of us out there have things that we pray about frequently. I pray for victory over my weaknesses. And so there's nothing wrong with repetitive prayers.
1: You know, in the Garden of Gethsemane, when Jesus prayed, he prayed the same request three times. Mm-hmm. Father, if it's possible, let this cup be removed from me.
0: And Elijah, when he was on Mount Carmel, he prayed for rain seven times before the rain actually came. So, yeah, as long as a person's not just chanting, you know, that's that he said, as the pagans do, there's nothing wrong. You know, sometimes some churches will say, repeat the Lord's Prayer 10 times, and that starts getting into the chanting business. But to have a prayer on your heart you repeatedly ask for, nothing wrong with that, Fred. Hey, appreciate your call. Thank you.
1: We have a book entitled Teach Us to Pray, and we'll send it to you, Fred, or anyone who calls and asks for it. The number is 800-835-6747, and the book again is Teach Us to Pray. We have Ernest, who's listening in Orlando, Florida. Ernest, welcome to the program.
16: Yes, thank you very much, Doug. I appreciate your program. I really appreciate it.
0: I was in Orlando last week.
16: Oh, great. Wonderful. Yeah, we have great ministries out here. It's a wonderful place to get in on the Word.
0: How can we help you tonight?
16: Okay, I had something that's been bugging me. It's kind of like a take on one of the previous callers that you had. It's concerning losing your salvation. Can your name be erased from the Lamb's Book of Life? And I put it this way, once saved, always saved. There are certain arguments that are going back and forth about that. Could you give me some enlightenment about that teaching?
0: Well, kind of answer the question in your question. Jesus does say in his lessons, in his messages to the seven churches, and I forget which one it is, that except you repent, he says, I'll remove your candlestick out of its place or take your name out of the book of life. And so God is pretty clear that, you know, once he saves us, we can have assurance of salvation. But if we turn from the Lord and decide to go back to the world, you know, we can forfeit that gift.
1: I think the verse you're referring to, Revelation chapter 3, verse 5, Jesus says, he who overcomes shall be clothed in white garments, and I will not blot his name from the book of life.
0: So if it wasn't possible for Jesus to blot a name, why would he ever say that?
1: Mm-hmm.
0: And of course, Peter talks about those who are washed. You know, it says a pig that's washed but goes back to wallowing in the mire, or the dog that returns to its vomit. And you have people in the Bible who follow Jesus and then turned away. As a matter of fact, it's an interesting verse, John 6, verse 66. And then, you know, you have Judas, you've got Balaam, who was a prophet of God that turned away. You've got King Saul, who was once filled with the Spirit and even prophesied, but became selfish and grieved away the Holy Spirit. And so we don't lose our freedom after we accept Jesus. Otherwise, it makes it sound like God is going to force certain people to be saved. They lose their will to choose after they become Christians.
16: Yes, thank you. But that's kind of a scary thought now that I really, really get my teeth into it. Because you really have to be on your P's and Q's. You don't want your name to be removed at all for any reason.
0: Well, God I like to balance this. Pardon me for interrupting, Ernest, but I don't want to mislead. I'd like to balance this question by saying God does not want us to have an experience where we live in constant fear. He wants us to have peace and assurance, because otherwise, how is the gospel good news and how can you have joy? And so John says that we might know that we have eternal life and we are made righteous through faith. God wants us to have faith that he that has begun a good work in you will complete it. He is the author and the finisher of our salvation. So God wants us to have assurance. He says, I'll never let go of you. That just the little technicality is, we still have freedom to let go of him, but he'll never let go of us. He loves us, and so we have to really yank ourselves out of his hand to be lost. It's when you've made that decision, you keep following him, you don't have to be afraid.
1: You know, we have a book.
16: Okay.
0: Yeah, we'll send you a free book.
16: What about if you take your own life? What about suicide?
0: We got a book on that, too. It's a matter of fact, we got two books. We got one on the unpardonable sin, and that talks about suicide. And Pastor Ross,
1: a book dealing specifically with this question. It's called Can a Saved Man Choose to Be Lost? And Ernest, I think you'll appreciate all of the Bible references that we have in the book. We'll send it to you or anyone who calls and asks for it. The number is 800-835-6747. And you can ask for the book, Can a Saved Man Choose to Be Lost? Pastor Doug, I think we have time for one more, and we'll get Pam in here real quick. Pam, we got about 2 minutes. Pam from St. Louis.
17: Hello. I just think what you just said needs to be told to a lot of ministers because they're preaching an inerrant word. But my question is Revelation 7. Okay. About the great multitude who no one could count from every nation, tribe, and tongue.
0: Right.
17: Who came out the great tribulation. Is that the church? And if so, how can one believe in the pre-tribulation rapture?
0: All right, two questions. Is it the church? Absolutely. Those who are saved that are in the kingdom that have those victory palms, that's the church. And the idea that the rapture takes place before the tribulation, I don't think is founded in the Bible. I believe that the second coming, when we're caught up to meet the Lord in the air, it says, he that endures to the end will be saved. Jesus doesn't save us from tribulation. Paul said it is through tribulation that we enter the kingdom of God. And just like God saved the children of Israel, they were in Egypt when those plagues fell. Well, the great tribulation in the last days is identical to the plagues that fell on Egypt. Many of them are the same plagues. And he saved Israel through those plagues. He will save his people, and he provides for us through the plagues. We don't have to be afraid of the great time of trouble. The Bible tells us your bread and water will be sure. His angels will watch over you. But the idea that the church kind of pops out of the world when things get tough is not biblical. And the idea that he's separating Israel from the church, we are grafted into the same stock. And so this kind of segregated ministry in the last days, I don't find that in the Bible. I find that Israel and Christians will be working together, and there'll be a great revival among the Jews. But there's going to be tribulation and persecution, and he will protect his people. We got a lesson on that, a book we'll send you, Pam, and it's called Anything But Secret. If you go to our website, and you can read it for free, Anything But Secret, half of that talks about the tribulation, that book. Or you can ask for a free copy, and we'll send it to you.
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0: Friends, well, we're wrapping up. 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
18: Now the weather forecast for Strong Tower Radio. For Michigan's UP, tonight we'll have mostly clear skies with lows at around 51 degrees with a northwest wind at around 5 miles per hour. Friday will be sunny with a high near 71 degrees with a west wind at around 5 miles per hour. For northern Michigan, tonight we'll have patchy fog after 4 a.m., otherwise mostly clear with lows at around 48 degrees. And for Friday, we'll have areas of fog before 10 a.m., otherwise mostly sunny with a high near 75 degrees. For southern Michigan, tonight we'll have partly cloudy skies with lows at around 55 degrees, with a northwest wind at around 5 to 7 miles per hour. And for Friday, we'll be sunny with a high near 79 degrees, with calm winds becoming north at around 5 miles per hour in the afternoon. For central Illinois, tonight will be mostly clear with lows at around 61 degrees with a north-northwest wind at around 6 miles per hour. And for Friday, will be sunny with a high near 84 degrees with calm winds becoming east-northeast at around 5 miles per hour in the afternoon.
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0: This is Max McLean. Having failed to destroy Jesus, what does the dragon attempt to do next? Listen to the Bible from Revelation 12 and 13. When the dragon saw that he had been hurled to the earth, he pursued the woman who had given birth to the male child. The woman was given the two wings of a great eagle, so that she might fly to the place prepared for her in the desert, where she would be taken care of for a time, times and a half a time, out of the serpent's reach. Then from his mouth, the serpent spewed water like a river to overtake the woman and sweep her away with the torrent. But the earth helped the woman by opening its mouth and swallowing the river that the dragon had spewed out of his mouth. Then the dragon was enraged at the woman and went off to make war against the rest of her offspring, those who obey God's commandments and hold to the testimony of Jesus. And the dragon stood on the shore of the sea. And I saw a beast coming out of the sea. He had 10 horns and 7 heads, with 10 crowns on his horns, and on each head a blasphemous name. The beast I saw resembled a leopard, but had feet like those of a bear, and a mouth like that of a lion. The dragon gave the beast his power, and his throne, and great authority. One of the heads of the beast seemed to have had a fatal wound, but the fatal wound had been healed. The whole world was astonished and followed the beast. Men worshipped the dragon because he had given authority to the beast, and they also worshipped the beast and asked, "Who is like the beast? Who can make war against him?" The beast was given a mouth to utter proud words and blasphemies, and to exercise his authority for 42 months. He opened his mouth to blaspheme God, and to slander his name and his dwelling place and those who live in heaven. He was given power to make war against the saints and to conquer them, and he was given authority over every tribe, people, language, and nation. All the inhabitants of the earth will worship the beast, all whose names have not been written in the book of life belonging to the Lamb that was slain from the creation of the world. From Revelation 12 and 13. Listen to the Bible. It's great for the soul.
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0: the amazing mosquito hawk. Learn about it next on today's Creation Moment. And now, here's our Creation Moments host, Ian Taylor.
1: Flight is a big problem for those who believe that we owe our existence to evolution. Birds, mammals, reptiles, insects, and even some fish fly, or at least glide, through the air in controlled flight. So many different creatures fly that evolutionists must say that flight evolved several different times. The dragonfly is among the best flyers in the animal kingdom. The dragonfly can beat its four wings in unison or separately depending upon the maneuver it wants to make. They can fly at speeds of up to 25 miles an hour or even faster. It can hover, take off backwards, and even make unbanked turns. The dragonfly eats small insects, including mosquitoes, earning it the nickname Mosquito Hawk. A dragonfly can see a gnat from 3 feet away, fly to it, capture, and return to its original position in little more than a second. One third to one half of its body mass is made up of flight muscles. Its two eyes have a total of 60,000 lenses and are so situated that its range of vision is almost 360 degrees. Dragonflies not only appear in the fossil record fully formed, but in much greater variety than we see today. One fossilized dragonfly was the size of a crow. Even the United States Air Force has studied the dragonfly to learn how it flies. The dragonfly is no product of natural selection. It is clearly a specially designed creature whose designer understands flight better than we do. That designer is our creator, God.
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0: 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After all, planning gives us direction. Hi, I'm Rob West with your Faith and Finance Minute. Scripture certainly commends the wisdom of preparation, but James 4 warns us about planning with the illusion of control. Come now, you who say today or tomorrow we'll go into such and such a town and spend a year there and trade and make a profit, yet you do not know what tomorrow will bring. James isn't saying planning is wrong. He's saying planning without humility is. Faithful planning doesn't say I'm in control. It says God, lead the way. So make a plan, build the budget, prepare wisely, but hold every plan with open hands, because our peace is not in the plan. It's in the planner. 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
1: 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Dr. Morris, how are diamonds formed?
2: Chris, diamonds are actually a crystalline form of carbon. It's thought that diamonds form deep inside the earth at unimaginable temperatures and pressures. Efforts to form diamonds synthetically require these extreme conditions. But evolutionists say it took billions of years to form them. But a recent breakthrough was able to form diamonds at much lower temperatures and pressures than before, and it only took about 12 hours. The product was virtually indistinguishable from natural diamonds. The lesson we can learn from this is it doesn't take long periods of time to accomplish geologic wonders. It just takes extreme conditions. The Bible speaks of just such a high-energy environment during the great flood of Noah's day. Our earth doesn't really look old, it looks flooded. And that's the back-to-Genesis way of thinking.
1: Thanks, Dr. Morris. For more info on Genesis, visit us on the web at www.icr.org.
3: 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I'm Mark Merrill with today's Family Minute. 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
1: Now the weather forecast for Strong Tower Radio. For Michigan's UP, tonight we'll have mostly clear skies with lows at around 51 degrees with a northwest wind at around 5 miles per hour. Friday will be sunny with a high near 71 degrees with a west wind at around 5 miles per hour. For northern Michigan, tonight we'll have patchy fog after 4 a.m., otherwise mostly clear with lows at around 48 degrees. And for Friday, we'll have areas of fog before 10 a.m., otherwise mostly sunny with a high near 75 degrees. For southern Michigan, tonight we'll have partly cloudy skies with lows at around 55 degrees with a northwest wind at around 5 to 7 miles per hour. And for Friday, we'll be sunny with a high near 79 degrees with calm winds becoming north at around 5 miles per hour in the afternoon. For central Illinois, tonight will be mostly clear with lows at around 61 degrees with a north-northwest wind at around 6 miles per hour. And for Friday, we'll be sunny with a high near 84 degrees with calm winds becoming east-northeast at around 5 miles per hour in the afternoon. For Strong Tower Radio, I'm meteorologist Tricia Cook.
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Good evening and welcome to Give Me the Bible with Pastor Kenneth Cox. Tonight we're coming to you live from the 3ABN Worship Center right here in Thompsonville, Illinois. And we're so happy that you could join us from all around the world as you're watching 3ABN tonight. Maybe today in some parts of the world, but wherever you are, we welcome you to this program. And we've been enjoying the music that we've had night by night. And the music has added so much. And on this particular subject tonight, What is a Soul? It's a subject that really demands some encouraging music, isn't it? And so we have some spirituals, a medley of spirituals, to be brought to us by the Hinsdale Men's Chorus.

0: 7, yeah!
1: Thank you very much. Enjoyed that tonight? Yeah, that's great. Appreciate that. All of us standing in the need of prayer, that we stand day by day in need of prayer. Very happy to welcome all of you here. Appreciate you being here. Those of you that are watching by television, thank you. We're glad that you're back with us. And if it's your first time, we hope it won't be your last, that you'll continue to follow as we study God's Word together. Also, if you've been watching month by month as we've gone through the different subjects, we hope they've blessed you in a special way. Those of you that have listened by radio or watched by television, many different places around the world, thank you for your response. Thank you for calling us, writing us. We appreciate it very, very much. This particular series this month is entitled Life in the Son, Life in Jesus Christ. What all is involved in that? And tonight, we're looking at a subject of what is a soul, which is kind of a pivotal subject because it's very basic to this whole concept of life in Christ. And so we hope you'll follow carefully. Our next presentation is entitled Life in Christ. We're going to talk specifically about what that means when it says that if you have the Son, you have life. If you don't have the Son, you don't have life. That's what we're going to be looking at. And so we hope that you'll tune in again tomorrow as we go into the next presentation. But tonight, what you want to look for as we talk about what is a soul, what makes up a soul? You ever stop to think about it? How does it all come about? Well, we're going to go to the Scripture and find out just exactly what it says about a soul and how that plays into the whole picture. So we're happy that you're here. Get out your Bible. Follow. Very important that we see what God's Word says. What says the Bible, the blessed Bible? This my only question be, the teachings of men so often mislead us. What says the Bible to me? That's what we want to find out. So we hope you'll be blessed tonight as we talk about what is a soul. The Hinsdale Men's Chorus are going to sing for us a beautiful song entitled, Precious Lord, Take My Hand.

Heavenly Father, tonight. We come to you, Lord, just opening our hearts, asking that the Holy Spirit may be present, that each of us may be given clear understanding of your word, that our hearts may be soft, they may be pliable, that the Holy Spirit may be able to lead and guide and direct us, give us enlightenment, understanding, that we might each one know how to walk with you, to follow you, and to have a place in your kingdom. For this we ask in Christ's name. Amen. What is a soul? It's a question that an individual needs to be extremely clear on, and so we're going to go right back to the very first of Scripture because it defines and helps us understand what a soul is. So we're going to go to Genesis, the second chapter and verse 7, and it just simply says here, "And the Lord God formed man of the dust of the ground, breathed into his nostrils the breath of life, and man became a living being." So we're going to take this text and kind of break it down step by step. It says here, the Lord God formed man of the dust of the ground. You see, God has the ability to make something out of nothing. In fact, the Scripture says that he can speak things into existence. That he can simply speak in it. He has that ability. But when it came to creating man, it simply says that he took some dust, and from that dust, he made man, brought him into existence. The reason for that, and we'll find that out as we take a look at Scripture tonight, why he reached out and took a handful of dust and created man. But this is the way he made man, and when it came to Eve, we find that it says this, "And the Lord God caused a deep sleep to fall on Adam, and he slept, and he took one of his ribs and closed up the flesh in its place. Then the rib which the Lord God had taken from man, he made into a woman, and he brought her to the man. And Adam said, 'This is now bone of my bones and flesh of my flesh. She shall be called woman because she was taken from man.'" So since Eve was taken from Adam, Adam's rib, then basically she falls into the same category as Adam, and that is meaning that she came from the earth, because he came from the earth and he was created from, so she also comes there. So when it comes to this question of a person and how they came into existence, both of them came out of dust. This is the way they came into being. And so when you take a look at the composition of man, and I always hate to do this, because when you take a look at the composition of man, there's not a lot there. You can take a look at this here. These are the elements, composition.

of man, you can see 65% of us is oxygen. In other words, we're just a big bunch of hot air. That's really the truth of it. In fact, as you go through, you have, yeah, there's 18% carbon, but then 10% of it's hydrogen, and then 3% is nitrogen, and then you have some calcium and some phosphorus and some trace metals. Really, when you break it down, most of us are just air. That's what we are. But God had the ability to take and make man of that. So it says that when he formed man, he took the dust of the ground and brought man into existence. Okay? So this is where we come from. There's no use going out trying to think that we came from some other place. The scripture is very clear that we came from the dust of the ground. All right, let's go back to that text. And the Lord God formed man of the dust of the ground, breathed into his nostrils the breath of life, and man became a living being. So it says he breathed into man the breath of life, and he became a living being. So we find that as Scripture tells us that this word breath, the Hebrew word for that is nishmat, and that word means breath, wind, breeze, spirit. All those are words that it's used for. And so when it says that he breathed into man, he breathed into him the breath of life. Now, understand, that is not talking about oxygen. Okay? We get the idea, he breathed into him the breath of life, that God just gave him some oxygen. No, listen to this. All the while my breath is in me, the Spirit of God is in my nostrils. So it's talking about the Spirit of God or the breath of life that's there. You see, in the delivery room, when that baby is born, if that baby does not breathe, if the breath of life does not take place there, the doctors could pump oxygen into that baby all day long, it still wouldn't live. So when we're talking about the breath of life, we're talking about more than oxygen. It's the breath of life. It's God's ability to give life, that he can speak and breathe into that person the breath of life, and they become a living being. That's what the Scripture says. So you have man. God created him out of the dust of the ground. And there Adam lay. Had eyes, but they didn't see. Had ears, but they couldn't hear. Had a heart, but it didn't beat. But God breathed into him the breath of life. And all of a sudden, that heart started beating. And now he could see, and now he could hear. Scripture says, with that, things changed. And the dust will return to the earth as it was, and the spirit will return to God who gave it. So what I'm trying to tell you is this is more than just oxygen. It's the breath of life that God gives. Now, going back to that text again, it says, and the Lord God formed man of the dust of the ground, breathed into his nostrils the breath of life, and man became a living being. I much prefer the old King James Version here because it says, and man became a living soul. That's what it says. Now, if you've followed what we've talked about here step by step, you've found out that there are certain things that are involved here. The body, God formed it, and then he put the breath of life in it, and he became a living being. That's what the Scripture says. The Scripture does not say this, folks. Get it clear. It does not say that God had a body, and here he had the breath of life, and here he had a soul, and he put the three together. Does not say that. It says that he had a body, and he put the breath of life in that body, and it became a living soul. Okay?
Great, great difference. So when we're defining a soul is made up of a body and a breath of life. That's what makes a soul. In other words, you are a soul because you have a body. You have the breath of life. Therefore, you are a living soul. That's what makes a soul. That's very, very important. You see, because you are a soul, listen carefully. You see, when you're born, and which each person is born on this old earth, you are not just something that's here, person is born, and that's all. I don't care where you are. I don't care if you're born in the farthest parts of uninhabited world. I don't care if who you are. When you're born, you are special. Put it down. You are a special creation. God said here, before I formed you in the womb, I knew you. Before you were born, I sanctified you. He said, before you ever came into existence, I knew you. Before you ever came into existence, God knew you. He knew who you were. And he knows you, each one. And the scripture even says that he is so mighty and so absolutely beyond human understanding that he knows every hair in your head. That you are special. Listen as David talks about this. Listen to what David said. My frame was not hidden from you. How he made me. It wasn't framed. When I was made in secret and skillfully wrought in the lowest parts of the earth, your eyes saw my substance being yet unformed. Saying, you saw me before I ever existed, before I even came into existence. And in your book, they all were written, the days fashioned for me, when as yet there was none of them. He said, before I ever was born, you knew who I was. And so every last one of you that are here tonight, if you're watching by television, if you're listening by radio, I don't care where you are in the world, God knows you, and you are special. Now listen to me, because it says this, the Lord will record when he registers the people, this one was born there. Knows every person where they were born. So, each one of you is totally and completely unique. Amen. There is not another person like you anywhere in the universe. There never will be. You are special. And because you are unique, because there's not another person like you, the Lord Jesus Christ said, I'll come and I'll pay the price for you. You see, you're a soul. And as a soul, you have certain qualifications. Your DNA is like nobody else's. The genetic makeup of you is totally and completely different than anybody else. You're unique. You're intelligent. You're special. Therefore, you are worth saving. And Christ said, I would die if there was only one of you. That's a soul. You're a soul because you've got a body and because you have the breath of life and you have a totally unique genetic makeup that's different than anybody else. That makes you a soul. Okay. Because you are a soul,
And because God in His love and in His wisdom and in His kindness reached out and created man and gave to man the right to say yes or to say no. God gave you that right. And man rebelled against God. And when man rebelled against God, then death came in. Because life is found in God. If you forsake God, you forsake life, folks. That's where life is found. It's found in Him. So since death came in, what you have is creation in reverse. That's simply what you have, is creation in reverse. And the Scripture describes it that way, that this is creation in reverse. For the sweat of your face you shall eat bread till you return to the ground. For out of it you were taken, for dust you are, and to dust you shall return. And you and I have stood at funeral services, and we've heard the minister say those words, ashes to ashes, dust to dust. We return back to the dust. Creation in reverse. So our bodies go back to the earth from which it was taken. Fortunately, it says, you hide your face, they are troubled. You take away their breath, they die, they return to their dust. That's what happens to us. God takes away the breath of life, we die. You see, you're sitting there tonight or watching on television tonight, and you're breathing. But you're breathing because God has permitted it. Because with the stroke of His hand, He can stop you from breathing. We breathe because He gives us that opportunity. In Ecclesiastes, it gives some counsel to old people particularly. It says, remember your Creator before the silver cord is loosed. You see? Or the golden bowl is broken, or the pitcher shattered at the fountain, or the wheel broken at the well. Then the dust will return to the earth as it was, and the spirit will return to God who gave it. You see, the breath of life, and this again, folks, as I said, this is more than oxygen. When that person dies, that breath of life goes back to God. He gave it in the beginning, and it goes back to Him. Now, don't misunderstand that. That doesn't mean that it's something that looks like you and looks like me that has intelligence. That isn't what it means. It means it is God's ability to give life. That went back to Him. So it goes back to God who gave it. Creation in reverse. That's simply what it is. Do not put your trust in princes, nor in the sons of man, in whom there is no help. Their spirit departs, they return to the earth, and that very day their plans perish. You see, we have this strange idea that when people die, they don't die. We get this idea. When you go to cross the road, which way do you look first? To the right or to the left? And a bunch of you don't even know, do you? Okay, you all look to the left because that's the way the traffic's coming from. Hey, but if you do any traveling, you better be very careful, because I have almost got it several times because looking to the left, and boy, there it came right by me, you know. So you got to watch where you are. See? But let's say I'm not watching where I'm going. I step out in the street,
Car hits me, knocks me down, knocks me unconscious. Okay? Do I know anything? No, I'm unconscious. I don't know a thing. They call the ambulance. Ambulance picks me up. They rush me to the hospital. They roll me into the operating room, and the doctor examines me, and he says, this man's hurt internally. We're going to have to operate on him. And so they call the anesthetist. The anesthetist comes and begins to give me the anesthetic and puts me asleep. Do I know anything? No, I don't know a thing. I'm asleep. And the doctor comes in and begins the operation. And while he's operating on me, my ticker quits beating. And I die. And now I know everything. Huh? No. No. It just simply says that when a person dies, the body goes back to the dust, the breath goes back to God who gave it, and life ceases. I just had an operation here a month or so ago. Wasn't a serious one, but anyhow, they put me to sleep. Man, I can remember I was laying there in the operating room, and they said, we're going to give you some stuff to put you to sleep. That's the last I remember. I mean, I was gone. And I didn't remember a thing after that until I woke up several hours later. Okay, it just puts you to sleep. You don't know anything. Same thing is when a person dies. And folks say, well, what happened to the soul? Where did the soul go? Well, let's see if we can try to help you understand where the soul goes or what happens to the soul. We live in an age of computers. We all use them. If you don't use them, well, you may be better off, but I don't know. Anyhow, we'll just call the computer here. We'll say that it's a body because you have a keyboard, you have a screen, you have some microchips, you have different things all made up a body. That's what it is. But it won't do one lousy thing for you. I mean, it's just there. That's all. But then you take that computer and you give it some electricity. You plug it in. And all of a sudden, it comes to life. See? Begins to do things. And so you have a body. You give it the electricity. It comes to life. We could call that the breath of life. And all of a sudden, that computer comes to life. And you can put information in it. So you pipe and put information in it. Not only can you put information in it, you can ask it to give you that information back, and you can ask for it to even give that information back to you in different ways. And it'll use that information and turn it around and change it and do all kinds of things for you. Operates that. And you can enter all that information. You unplug it. What happens? You unplug it, and it won't do a thing for you. You take away the electricity or the breath of life, and it's dead. Now, let me ask you a question. It's dead. Is the information gone? Huh? No. No. You can plug it back in again. And all that information is there. So, with us, the body goes back to the dust. The breath goes back to God who gave it and basically just doesn't exist until the body is formed again and the breath of life enters that person, and all of a sudden, all that comes back again, and that becomes a living soul. That is simply what the scripture tells us happens, takes place in our lives and all. You know, if we don't understand that, folks, we get some very, very strange ideas. I have a friend who, when her girl was about, she was probably 4-5 years old,
She took her out to the cemetery to put some flowers on their aunt's grave. And they got out to the cemetery, and they took the flowers they had bought, and they laid them on the grave there. And they were just standing there, and this little girl, the process, the thoughts were turning, and she kind of tugged on her mother's dress, and she said, "Is Aunt Polly in there?" And the mother said, "Oh, no, no, no." She said, "Aunt Polly's not there. She's up in heaven." And the little girl thought about that a little bit, and she tugged on her dress, and she said, "Why are we putting the flowers here?" And, of course, that really kind of threw the mother, and she said, "Well, Aunt Polly's body's there, but she's up in heaven." And the little girl thought about that a little bit, and she said, "Aunt Polly's up in heaven running around without a body?" We get ourselves into all kinds of trouble when we don't take the Scripture for just exactly what it says. One of the great illustrations that are given in the Bible that makes this completely clear concerning what happens when Jesus comes back is found in Ezekiel, the 37th chapter. A chapter that there's a song written about it. It's called "Them Bones, Them Bones, Them Dry Bones." You remember that song? Okay. I want you to listen to what it says about it. It says, "The hand of the Lord came upon me, brought me out in the Spirit of the Lord, set me down in the midst of a valley that was full of bones." So here the prophet Ezekiel is out in this valley, and it's full of bones. Listen. "Then he caused me to pass them all around, and behold, there were very many in an open valley, and indeed they were" what? "Very dry." That means they had been there a long, long time. Laying there in the sun, bleached, dry bones. And God asked Ezekiel a very, very important question. And he said to me, "Son of man, can these bones live? Can these dry bones live?" And I answered, "O Lord God, you know." I said, "Is it possible that these dry bones could come back to life?" And again he said to me, "Prophesy to these bones and say to them, O dry bones, hear the word of the Lord." Prophesy to these bones. Hear the word of the Lord. "Thus saith the Lord God to those bones, surely I will cause" what? "Breath to enter into you, and you shall live." He's telling them, breath's going to enter into you, and you shall live. "And I will put sinew on you, and bring flesh upon you, and cover you with skin, and put breath in you, and ye shall live. Then ye shall know that I am the Lord." He said, "I'm going to cause you to live, these dry bones." Let's watch what happens. "So I prophesied as I was commanded, and as I prophesied, there was a noise, and suddenly a rattling, and the bones came together, bone to his bone." You remember the song? All of a sudden, there was a rattling, a shaking, and it says that the leg bone came to the knee bone to the leg bone to the hip bone. You know how the song goes, okay? The bones came together, bone to his bone. There they lay, skeletons, all right? "Indeed, as I looked, the sinew and the flesh came upon them, and the skin covered them over, but there was no breath in them." All of a sudden, those skeletons took on form. There they lay. They had eyes, but they didn't see. They had ears, but they didn't hear. They had a heart, but it didn't beat. There was no breath in them. Okay? "Also he said to me, prophesy to the breath." Prophesy, son of man, "and say to the breath, thus saith the Lord God, come,
from the four winds, O breath, and breathe on these slain, that they may live. Come, Spirit, the breath of life, breathe upon these slain that they may live. The breath of life coming in, entering into them. And thus it says, so I prophesied as I commanded me, as he commanded me. Breath came into them, and they lived and stood upon their feet an exceedingly great army. The breath of life entered into them, and they came back to life. They became, folks, a living soul. They stood upon their feet an exceeding great army. Then you shall know that I am the Lord when I have opened your what? Graves, O my people, and brought you up from your graves, and I will put my spirit in you, and you shall live. Are you getting the picture? Are you seeing what God is saying that's involved here? That he is the one that gives life. And that person lives because of Christ and what he's able to do, because he's the creator, because he's God. Not within ourselves. Nowhere in this book does it say that you have an immortal soul. It doesn't say that, folks. It says the soul that sins shall die. Our hope is not in ourselves. Our hope is not in what we are. Our hope is in Christ. That's the one that has life. And so I must look to him. I must trust him. I must have faith in him, because he's the one that can give life. And this is the will of him who sent me, that everyone who sees the Son and believes in him may have everlasting life, and I will raise him up at the what? When is he going to raise him up? Last day. Doesn't say that when you die, all of a sudden you're going to be raised up. It says that when you die, he will raise you up in the last days. Watch, he says this over and over in the scripture. I'm not talking about one place. Look at this. Whoever eats my flesh and drinks my blood has eternal life, and I will raise him up at the last days. See, making it clear that's when it's going to happen. Not now. Those people who in faith of Jesus Christ, believing in him, who have died, and they've died in the faith, those are the people in the last day. They're going to come out just like those dry bones. They're going to come out of the grave. They're going to live. And they're going to be given life. And this mortal shall put on immortality. That will be given to them. In fact, when Lazarus had died, and Jesus went to the home, as he was getting close to the home, Martha heard that he was coming, and she went out to meet him. And when she got there to where Jesus was, she said, if you would have just come when we sent you the letter, if you had just come at that time, Lazarus would not have died, if you had just come. And Jesus said to her, Martha, Lazarus will live again. And I want you to listen to her answer. Martha said to him, I know that he will rise again in the resurrection when? Now, folks, there is nothing wrong with her theology. I mean, she knows what the scripture says. She said, I know that Lazarus is going to rise in the last days. There's nothing wrong with her theology. Do you know where her problem was? Jesus was trying to tell her, listen, Martha, I am the resurrection and the life. I'm the one that has that power. That lies within me to speak and to bring that person to life. I am the resurrection and life. And Jesus said to her, I am the resurrection and the life. He who believes in me, though he may what? Die, he shall live. Even though that person may die, he shall live, because he is the one that has life.
It's found only in Christ, nobody else. And so tonight, a soul is made up of the body and the breath of life. God gives that to you, friends. That's given to you by Him. He has every right to take it. You see, you can abuse it. You can take it yourself. Some people do. Or you can die at the hand of somebody else. That happens. But God is the one who holds the breath of life in His hands. You have something that makes that absolutely sure for you and for me. Paul gives a defense for this, and dear friends, on that everything rests. For if the dead do not rise, if the dead do not come out of their grave, if they do not rise, then Christ is not risen. And if Christ is not risen, your faith is futile. You are still in your sins. He's saying if Christ didn't come out of the grave, if He wasn't resurrected, then you and I don't have any hope. Because it rests in Christ. That's what we have. Hope in Him for what He has done, that He came, He lived, He died, and He rose again. And as He told them, He said, I lay down my life, and I am able to take it again. Because He is God. He has life. Listen as Paul goes on. Then also those who have fallen asleep in Christ have perished. See, if there's no resurrection, if Christ didn't come out of the grave, then all those that have died in faith down through these centuries have perished. But no, there is absolute proof that He came out of the grave. The Word of God states it. Folks, it doesn't just state it. It gives you example or a case after case after case where people saw Him after the resurrection, that He was alive. Hope that you and I have in Jesus Christ. That's what is given to us. If in this life only we have hope in Christ, we are of all men the most pitiable. If all that we have is hope in Christ, and the death and the resurrection of Christ didn't happen, we don't have anything. See? But unfortunately, man sinned, and death passed on the whole human race. And you and I, as souls, can die. We lost it. We can perish. But fortunately, Jesus came and said, I will redeem. I will redeem man back. I will give him life again. And even though you may die, yet you shall live. And so you and I have that hope. I don't have to fear. I don't have to fear what the future holds. I can rest in absolute assurance that on that resurrection morning when Jesus comes, and it says He's going to come with a shout, the voice of the archangel and the trump of God, and it says all those who have died in Christ shall come forth. They're going to come up out of the grave. Why? Because He has life and has given them the breath of life, and they have become living souls.
But the marvelous thing about that, folks, is no death. They come forth out of that grave immortal. This mortal shall put on immortality. Never again down through the ceaseless ages of eternity will we ever face the question of death again. That will be put out of existence, will be no more, because Christ is the life giver. He who has the Son has what? Life. He who does not have the Son of God does not have life. Oh, dear friends, absolutely so vital, so important that you and I have Jesus Christ, because He is the one that has life. Nobody else can offer that to you. Only Jesus Christ. He is the one. He has the power to bring people into existence. He has the power to speak, to breathe on that person, and they will come to life. Jesus offers that to you and to me. And thus it says, He breathed into their nostrils the breath of life, and man became a living soul. Breathe on me, O breath of God.

0: Let us pray. Father in heaven, tonight we see that we are just dust, that our makeup is so small, so minute, that the only way we have any substance is in you. Because without you, we're like the grass. We vanish away. We are no more. That we have nothing except in Christ Jesus. We have life. And Lord, we thank you. We thank you that you loved us enough to come to this earth and to give us life. That in you we can live and have our being. And tonight, those of you who are watching by television or listening by radio or here in the audience tonight, if you don't know Jesus Christ as your personal Savior, that you've never reached out and accepted Him, given your heart to Him and received from Him the gift of life, that even though you may die, yet you shall live, tonight I'd like to invite you just by faith to reach out and say, I'd like to accept Christ as my Savior, give my heart to Him, because, dear friend, there's nobody else like you in all the universe. You are unique. You're special. You're worth saving. So tonight, won't you just reach out and accept Him and give your heart to Him and say, yes, Lord, I want to accept you as my personal Savior. Heavenly Father, bless each one here tonight, that by faith they may reach out, take hold of the promises of your word, claim them, and accept you into their heart as their personal Savior, that they may have life. For these things we thank you in Christ's name. Amen. Remember, our next presentation is entitled Life in Christ. Now, we've talked about what's a soul. Now, tomorrow, we're going to take a look at how all that comes together and what the Scripture promises you as life in Jesus Christ. So we appreciate each one of you being here. We appreciate you tuning in by radio or watching on television. We hope that all of you are blessed. Have a great day. God bless you. We'll look forward to seeing you in the next presentation. You can find them everywhere, in every city, town, out-of-the-way place. In some areas, they're more plentiful than gas stations. Small and large, modern, old-fashioned, millions of them exist all over the world. We're talking about churches, of course, houses of worship. They stand as a testament to the hunger for truth that's built in the heart of every man, woman, and child. But truth cannot be found in a building. In fact, churches are homes to millions who still don't know Jesus. And that means they don't know the truth. In John 17:17, Jesus prayed to His Father, asking that His followers not be taken out of the world, but that the Father protect them and sanctify them by the truth. Then Jesus said, "Your word is truth." Think about it. Your word is truth. But friends, just reading the Bible is not enough. Knowing the truth without a relationship is like an empty church building without people to give it life. It's knowledge of God's law without power to live up to it. To be a true Christian, we must have a relationship with the author of truth. By beholding the one to whom the Bible points, we are changed into His likeness. In John 14:6, Jesus says, "I am the way, the truth, and the life. No one comes to the Father except through me." That's why we're doing this series, so you can develop a wonderful relationship with the author of truth, Jesus Christ. With your help, we can bring the truth to the world.
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2: 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Last episode, the Israelites were still wandering and there was no water. God told Moses to speak to the rock and it would give water.